0: keys were just lying around everywhere. We did a lot of camping. I had a great scoutmaster who took us camping all over. And I remember growing up, he said that one day you'll look back and these will be great times that you'll remember. And he was right. He was really right. So I do, I think back, I treasure those times where, you know, very little hotels on the coast and we did a lot of fishing and that kind of thing. But it was great.
1: Who would you say influenced you most in your growing up years?
0: Well, my parents. But besides my parents, you know, I had an older brother who's 18 years older than I am. And he spent a lot of time with me growing up. You know, he did. My dad was older, so he was the one who actually taught me how to throw a ball, you know, play different sports and just talk to me and help raise me, I guess. You know, like a lot of people, I had coaches and baseball coaches and a scout master that had a big impact on me.
1: Did you have a favorite sport?
0: You know, I grew up playing baseball, and so I guess I would say that's my favorite sport. You know, I didn't play high school or anything like that, but I did play till I was 16, maybe.
1: Mm-hmm.
0: And yeah, so it was fun times. I had some really good coaches, some really, you know, looking back, they, you know, you don't realize it when you're growing up at what kind of impact they might have on you. But just their belief in you, the words, you know, they speak, you know, when you're that young, you hold it close to you.
1: I might want to come back to these early days, mm-hmm. but let's fast forward. How did you become a Christian?
0: Well, really, you know, growing up in Hilo, I didn't know too many Christian people. Or I kind of thought of, you know, born-again Christians as being radical. And so, you know, I wasn't very open to listening to any Christians or hearing about the faith. I had several friends who became Christians in college that talked to me about the faith. And I, you know, feel foolish today, but basically told him I wasn't interested. It was good for them. I was happy for them. But it wasn't until my wife, back then my girlfriend, she through some friends, accepted the Lord, and she wanted to go to church. And reluctantly, you know, I already knew that I wanted to marry her. I mean, she was, you know, I fell in love with her. I followed her to church reluctantly. And this was at Hope Chapel Mililani. And Pastor Jeff McKay, I would sit there week after week being convicted. And so, you know, maybe a couple months later, I accepted the Lord there. And yeah, it's never been the same.
1: What would you say, Quentin, what difference has Jesus made in your life?
0: Wow. Danny, that's, you know, really everything. I guess I need to say, you know, when I became a Christian, there was a time where I didn't really have a relationship with the Lord. I was, you know, I would go to church, I would sit in the back, listen, you know, I would try to implement things I heard. When I was about 40, I started having a lot of anxiety, you know, probably work-related anxiety from just trying to work hard and get ahead and, you know, really focusing on that. And so, you know, that's when I met Pastor Glenn from New Hope Kapolei, and he really helped me to I guess just dig in and search out the Lord through Bible devotions. And from there, that's been life-changing. You know, my anxiety started to subside. And really, things in my life just... they didn't get better all at once, but a lot of changes started to take place. You know, I remember when Pastor Glenn had me come to Bible devotions. At that time, I didn't even know what it was. I had to ask him, Glenn, I'd gladly come, but what are we going to do? You know, he said, oh, don't worry, we're just going to read the Bible. Just bring your Bible. And really, I just remember thinking that, why was it that nobody could see Jesus? Why didn't the Pharisees see Jesus, you know, for who he was? And the first encounter with the Lord was him telling me that you're the same, that I didn't see him. I didn't acknowledge him. He did all of these things in my life, but I was blind. And that was the first encounter, I would say, I had with the Lord. And it's just been amazing. He's, you know, through that, Glenn prayed for our company through that devotion time. And I realized, you know, through that God was actually concerned with what I do for a living. You know, a lot of times I thought of it as separate. You know, I go to church and I do my work, but we did a development with the state, and Glenn had prayed about it. And one day I came into the office, and one of my fellow Christian team members, and jokingly said, hey, you know what? We're on a mission from God. And it was kind of a joke at first, until we realized that, you know what? Maybe we really are. And we decided to commit everything we did for that project, do it the Lord's way, do it for him. And you know, my friend started calling it the big experiment. But through that, what a blessing it was to not only to our company, but to everybody involved, to the people who, homes we built, you know, the departments we worked with. And it just showed me that, wow, God was working. He was, you know, he showed up. It was just, people were getting blessed everywhere. And it just totally, I don't know, it changed me. It changed, you know, actually it changed everybody in our company that was working on that project.
1: You're listening to Quentin Machida. Quentin is the president and chief executive officer of Gentry Homes Limited. He joins us today speaking heart to heart. Hey, this is heart to heart stuff. A faith growing in the Christian faith in relationship with Jesus Christ. At the age of 40, anxiety, working so hard. My friend, are you at a place where you find yourself working so hard? Your blood pressure rises, your stress level is overwhelming, and you don't know what to do, where to go. Quentin went to church. He talked to his pastor, Pastor Glenn Yamaguchi of New Hope Kapolei. He gained encouragement. He learned about Bible devotions. The Lord spoke to him. He saw Jesus in a way he had not seen Jesus before. Perhaps today, dear one, you will see Jesus in a fresh way through Quentin Machida. Stay with us. We'll be right back. Wandering the road of desperate life.

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1: It's gentryhawaii.com. 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Quentin Machida is the president and chief executive officer of Gentry Homes Limited. Before our break, he shared about how the Lord spoke to him and reframed his perspective on a big project. By the way, this project was in 2009, and if you recall, this is during the Great Recession. But God did marvelous things in the company, in that project, and touched many families, impacted communities here in the state. Quentin Machida, our guest today. 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Go ahead and share it with a family member or a friend. Quentin, this is uplifting. When did you become aware of your interest in business and real estate?
2: You know, growing up in Hilo, my parents ran a family business. And so I was always, you know, through that, I was always interested in business and how it worked. And, you know, but back then, you know, it was all about money and getting ahead and all of that. And, you know, when I graduated from college and after my first job, a friend recruited me to Gentry. And I thought to myself that, you know, if somebody can get a loan for 30 years to buy a product, there's got to be money in that. And sadly to say, that's how I first got interested in, you know, development and home building.
1: Was there anything in your childhood that you would say predisposed you to the leadership role you have today?
2: Wow. Honestly, I would say no. Danny, you know, I grew up, I was better in the second position. You know, I was better at supporting a leader. You know, I had friends who were like, you know, very outgoing, natural born leaders.
1: Gregarious,
2: you know, they were good with people, they had really confident. That wasn't me. You know, I was shy, you know, not as sociable. I wasn't good in a social setting, still not really. I wasn't that person. I don't think people would expect me to be a leader. Growing up, you know, the positions I've had is really because of the Lord. I guess his strength is best seen when we're weak. It's really not me.
1: say more about that. His strength when we're weak.
2: Right. So, at some points in time, I needed to do public speaking for my job. And I was horrible. I was a horrible public speaker. I mean, I was fearful. When we embarked on this project I mentioned, I needed to speak to a room of maybe 500 would be purchasers or buyers and, others. And I remember the day before or the morning before reading my Bible, and I opened it up, and the scripture said, you know, that nobody lights a lamp to hide it, you know, the lampstand, but to put it up so everybody can see. And I just felt the Lord told me, it's, you got to shine light out there. And I knew it was going to be okay. And it, you know, he just gave me the strength and the words. And so that's what I mean. I was shocked. I was shocked that I was able to, one, able to do it, and two, the response. But it was all him.
1: Some people, Quentin, from a very young age, they aspire to the top position. I'm going to be this. I'm going to be that one day. And they work towards that. And they develop into that person. Maybe they're mentored by someone. Many times that's the route. But it sounds like it wasn't your dream growing up, that was your path, that you felt that was where you were going to go. Here you are, president and CEO of Gentry. What would you say the Lord did in your heart to prepare you for such a role as this?
2: Well, he, you know, first he showed me that he was concerned about what I did for a living, but the work I was doing. And that was astonishing to me, because I had no idea that, you know, we built, you know, we're proud of the homes we build, and we, you know, want to provide homes for families in Hawaii, and, you know, and we're part of a community, you know, we're servicing our community. But at the same time, at that time, God wasn't, you know, that was something I did, I guess. When he, when we embarked on the project I mentioned, he showed up in a way that I was just astounded, that he cared about what we were doing. He cared about the families that were moving to the houses we were building. It changed me. It just, you know, before that I was trying to do it all on my own power. And so it changed me a lot, and it prepared me in a way that all of a sudden I knew I could trust him more. I was beginning to trust him more, not only with my personal life, but with my work life. And and it's been, you know, a journey in that way. I've been, you know, I tell people sometimes I'm not sure where the Lord is leading, but we'll go out and do what we think is best, maybe best for the company. And I watch for his hand, and I see if we're on the right track.
1: You watch for his hand. What do you look for? How do you know? What indicators do you have?
2: Well, there's in any endeavor, there's many things that are outside of your control, you know. And a lot of times people think, oh, you guys, it's not going to go good, or, you know, maybe we're a little crazy for attempting certain things. But we push it forward, and we see if I look for when he goes before, it just starts to line up. Things start to line up. So maybe an approval starts to line up that we thought was impossible. Or It could all kinds of things. It could be people show up. You know, maybe there's a certain problem within a project, and the next thing you know, there's a person that gets hired with the right skills, or maybe a person that gets hired by your consultant or people you're working with, or and I just watch it unfold in that way, but I know it's him. I don't know how to describe that, but sometimes when certain things happen, you just know. You know,
1: Quentin, we've got to go a little bit deeper.
2: Okay.
1: And you're just touching on things in life that people who are in the business world, that are business leaders, corporate minds, but also people in all walks of life can relate to in the walk of faith. There's a resonance in your voice and in your words that touch deeply. You're listening to Quentin Machida. Quentin is the president and chief executive officer of Gentry Homes Limited. When we come back from our break, we'll talk more. Before joining the Gentry team, Quentin was a senior auditor and with Arthur Anderson and Company in Honolulu. Then in 1990, that's when he started with the Gentry team. And for 28 years, he has been on the rise in different positions. But he has begun, even through that time, to see the hand of God move. Today, he's the CEO and president. The hand of God. My friend, what is God doing around you? What is God doing in your circumstance? In what way is the Lord moving in the lives of people? What is the Lord doing in your heart? Have you considered that? Make that a prayer and see how the Lord would answer. More from Quentin Machida when we come back. Stay with us.
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1: Well, I'm definitely grateful that you're with us today. I'm grateful because of what the Lord has in store for you as you listen and engage and enjoy our conversation with Quentin Machida, the President and Chief Executive Officer of Gentry Homes. Quentin is really sharing from his heart. But as I was talking with him, we were talking during the break, there are layers of texture that is here that in faith, in the Christian faith, you have to just live through these moments. Like when I'm weak, he is strong. And we have seen, as Quentin has shared, how the Lord has moved powerfully in and through his life, touching others. Quentin, we're living in tough times. I mean, so much change. The pandemic, now we got the war in Ukraine, gas prices are skyrocketing, the economy, political change, political turmoil. Where do you find inner strength?
2: That's a really good question. I sometimes watch too much news myself, and but I do, I look around at what's going on, and it seems really crazy. What's going on in government, the war, like all the things you mentioned. There's a part of me that is excited to see what the Lord is doing. You know, things that you don't see on the news per se. But I think the Lord is doing something great during this time. I don't know exactly what it is, but I'm looking for it. I think he's going to raise up people. I think, we know who wins in the end. And yes, I think he's going to raise people indeed up. So in a way, it's very, can be stressful maybe to see all what's happening. But, I find comfort in, knowing God is, he is who he says. He's the Alpha and the Omega. And he knows, he has a plan. And I find comfort in that.
1: The eyes of the Lord move to and fro throughout the earth, looking for those whose hearts are completely his. Quentin Machida has given his heart to the Lord. Dear one, he's calling you as well. Is that you? Maybe you can say to yourself, is that me? Describe a challenge, Quentin, that a president, CEO faces that most folks would not be aware of.
2: Some people look at a position and they see, the glory of it, I guess. But to be a president and a CEO can be not only lonely sometimes, but you start to worry about, all the people that are affected by decisions you make and, by things you can't control too. There's a lot of responsibility and there's a lot of things I can't control. I don't know if people see that, but it's definitely something we deal with all the time. Or I deal with.
1: Did you have a chance to meet and work for or with Tom Gentry?
2: I did. When I first started, maybe about 2 years, I started working in finance, and I was able to get to a place where I could actually be in a meeting that he was in. And so although I didn't know him very well, I did meet with him several times on different projects, and he was amazing, man. Very, you know, he is a visionary type person. He could see things before anybody else. I mean, he had a charisma about him that it seemed like he could compel things to be done and completed, and he was just amazing man.
1: 2018, you become CEO, president. Did anything surprise you the first couple years in that position?
2: You know, it was a lot of transition for me, you know, from being a CFO to become a CEO. You know, I guess I didn't quite know what to expect. I've been there so long. I mean, I know these people I work with. I mean, I know their families. I know their children. You know, our average manager probably has been with the company 26 years is the average.
1: Average
2: of our management team. And so, yeah, there's people that have been there 40, you know, in the 30s. And so, you know, it's funny to think, but I didn't think anything was really going to change because we've been together for decades. But, you know, it's just a little different when you have to be somebody's boss at the same time. It's been really good. I mean, we got a great team, and very committed. And so, yeah, it's just, you know, maybe that, you know, the relationships couldn't stay the same. Yeah.
1: What lessons? You speak with such a tenderness, Quentin. What lessons did you learn through the COVID pandemic?
2: Wow. You know, through COVID, we were lucky that we were deemed essential. I assume you're talking about business lessons, but, you know, we tried to keep everything as consistent as we could. We implemented a lot of, you know, procedures to keep people safe and all of that. I guess what I saw, what I was surprisingly, or maybe what is really neat to see was how resilient some people really are. There's some people who in those times really rise up to the challenges. And it's just, you know, it's awesome, actually. It very, you know, makes you so proud, like. And there's so many people in our company during that time that, you know, during a difficult time, they worked harder. They got the job done. Things were, you know, you guys, people hear of supply chain disruptions and, you know, dealing with the COVID illness itself and all that, but we stayed really steady, large part to just people stepping up. And, you know, but it's not that. I, you know, as I see it, our company's been blessed. We've been, you know, there's so many blessings. But, you know, through COVID, we were just blessed that we could work. You know, our team rallied. And to this day, they're still rallying. Still challenges.
1: Rallies, challenges. We talked about you finding strength, inner strength. Little shift here. In what way has your local church, New Hope Kapolei, Pastor Glenn Yamaguchi, in what ways have the church been pivotal in your life?
2: Oh gosh, New Hope Kapolei is like an extended family for me. You know, I think one of the big things is I attend a men's group with New Hope Kapolei, and I meet with Pastor Glenn every, you know, quite regularly, I guess. You know, when there's times when my faith gets weary, and it's like nobody can really say anything, or they don't quite understand what I'm going through, or maybe even if they do, there's nothing they can do. But what they do, it's almost like I can borrow, or they prop me up. You know, they stand with me, I guess. And it's just so awesome to be a part of a church family that will do that, you know, will stand with you.
1: Yes, especially as you talk about the loneliness.
2: Mm-hmm.
1: I mean, I should ask, is that part of it, the loneliness that you sometimes feel in the role and position that you have?
2: That's part of it. I think, you know, as I, you know, continue this journey as a Christian, learning to trust the Lord more, I do get into places where I don't know if I doubt. I guess maybe I doubt, or I want to know what the outcome is going to be. And I get anxious about it. And some days it just seems overwhelming. Because so many lives are in the balance, so many, you know, people working with Gentry, for Gentry. And so sometimes I just get weary, you know, I just want to know, I want it to move forward or move faster. But you know, in God's timing too. So, in those ways, in those seasons, it's really helpful to have, you know, brothers and sisters in Christ to not only talk about the Lord with, but just to share your faith with. And like I said, that'll stand with you.
1: Do not forsake the assembling of yourselves together, the scripture says, as is the habit of some. But if we're not stoking one another's fire, as it is said, the coal can begin to burn out, and the fire burn out. We're encouraged today even by Quentin Machida sharing his own story about the importance of the brothers and sisters in the local church. For him, New Hope Kapolei. For him, Pastor Glenn Yamaguchi, Glenn, dear friend and brother, every time I mention his name, my heart warms because of what he means to me, and mm-hmm. I know you are so close to him, Quentin. And part of it is that he is pointing us to the Lord.
2: Yes.
1: And I think that's what we need to be reminded of, to go to the Lord. The Lord, the source, the Lord Jesus, but to go together and to lift one another up, lifting arms, standing with one another. More from Quentin Machida. Stay with us.

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0: 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Now, let's rejoin Danny and his special guest.
1: Yes, Quentin Machida here in studio with me. Quentin is the president and chief executive officer of Gentry Homes Limited. You can find out more about Gentry Homes at gentryhawaii.com and this program at thegoodlifehawaii.com, this and others. But go ahead and get this podcast, share it with a family member or friend. Tom Gentry said, "I think my first love is in developing new ideas and going places no one has ever gone before." Quentin, how does that resonate with you today?
2: You know, Tom was a visionary, yeah. So he really embodied that, what you just said. You know, today, you know, as far as Gentry, we try to carry on his legacy and looking towards the future. We look, you know, in terms of our product, we try to push it forward continuously, making it more efficient, more environmentally friendly, you know, greener, to use less water, you know, all of that kind of stuff, better use of space. And we continue to try and move forward with that type of, you know, idea of going places where people haven't been yet, trying to push the envelope.
1: How has the Lord helped you through difficult times?
2: Gosh, you know, interestingly enough, sometimes when you're going through a difficult time in the valley, I guess, I noticed that sometimes it's hard to hear, hard to see, you know, as part of it. And yet he's been very faithful. You know, I gotta say, I've been going through many valleys. And but you know, the Lord also revealed to me that in every journey, that if you're gonna go someplace, there's gonna be valleys that you gotta go through. And so you know, going through the valleys, you know, in hindsight, they've been all blessings. But it didn't seem that way. It doesn't seem that way when you're, you know, when you, you know, there was days I would think to myself, "Oh Lord, it's just so difficult." You know, I would be okay if you took me home today. You know, not that I was, you know, suicidal or anything like that, but I would just prefer to be in your presence than to deal with what I got to deal with today. And but you know, he's taught me to trust him more. And I know that's what he really wants. He wants me to trust him more. And man, I'm working on it. You know, like I was telling you before, a little impatient sometimes. And you know, I just want to you know, I just want to know everything's going to work out, and understand it. But he makes everything work out for the good. It's just that he has his plan, you know.
1: What is one of your favorite scriptures?
2: You know, I knew you were going to ask me that. And so I was thinking, wow, what is my favorite scripture? And so I, in my office, I have several scriptures that I had pasted on the wall. So I just brought them with me because I knew that you were going to ask that. But, you know, my go-to scripture has always been Philippians 4. Do not be anxious about anything, but in every situation, by prayer and petition with thanksgiving, present your request to God, and the peace of God, which transcends all understanding, will guard your hearts and minds in Christ Jesus. I just find comfort in that. It makes me realize He's in control. And it's really that peace, that, you know, that presence of God that my heart longs for. And so I find myself reading that all the time. Yeah.
1: Someone today feels anxious, uncertain. They're saying, Lord, I wouldn't mind if I was with you today. Hmm. And like you said, it doesn't necessarily mean someone is suicidal in that. Or someone may be at their wit's end. The spectrum is wide. What do you believe the Lord might have you say to someone going through the valley right now?
2: You know, I think the Lord, he wants us to know how much He loves us. You know, I think, you know, he wants to reveal Himself to you. He wants you to see who He truly is. You know, he wants to show you that all the things you read in the Bible, He is. That's who He is. You know, He wants you to know you can trust Him, that He's faithful. Anyway, that's what I think He would, you know. But most of all, I think He just wants not just know in our, you know, mind, but just know how much He loves us.
1: Quentin, would you be open to just saying a prayer for our listener right now who's in that place and has received the encouragement that you shared, but a prayer for that dear person? Would you please?
2: Sure. Heavenly Father, I'm praying for someone I don't necessarily know who it is, but would you, you know, I lift them up to you in prayer, Father, that you would make yourself known to them, continue to reveal yourself to them, Father, that they would know, just know you and be able to trust you, Father. I know that you love them as your sons and daughters. And Lord, I pray that they would be able to receive that, and that they would have the peace that is talked about in Philippians, that a peace that would transcend all understanding, Father. And I just want to lift them up in prayer. I know that you have a plan for them. I know that your plans are good. And I know that if they just can hang on and play and see your plans play out, that they would be blessed. And so I lift them up to you, Lord. We honor you, Father. We praise you. We thank you for just loving us and loving those that I'm praying for. Thank you for your love, Father. It's just honored. In Jesus' name.
1: 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Amen. Thank you, Quentin. Quentin Machida, prayer for you, dear friend.

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5: 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Remember, the Lord is with you. 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
19: We want what is good. We want what is right. That's our heart. And yet, we wonder, why is God not giving us what is good and what is right?

0: I feel so much pressure.
1: Yeah, he's put that pressure on you, that you not be a baby, that you not be an infant in your Christianity for 10, 20, 30, 40, 50 years, that you not be immature. And so he allows that because that pressure brings a depth and a value to what we're asking for. And we have an appreciation for that when God brings it to pass.

Aloha kākou e komo mai. Welcome to As We Gather, the Bible teaching ministry of Calvary Chapel Honolulu with Pastor Bill Stonebreaker. Today, Pastor Bill begins a series in Samuel, looking at 1 Samuel chapter 1.

0: We're in what we call the historical books, and they started with Joshua when they came into the land. And then we went into Judges, and then Samuel, and then Kings and Chronicles, and these are called historical books. And it's a government where the judges were ruling, and now we find the kings are ruling as we get into Samuel. It was a theocracy, or ruled by God. God chose these judges, and he would rule through those judges. And now it's a monarchy ruled by man. And you're going to see that many of these men that are ruling are carnal kind of individuals, and they bring the nation really downward. They don't bring them upward. David is a good leader, and there are others that are good leaders, but we find that a monarchy is ruled by man. The time of these historical books, it starts from the crossing of the Jordan into the Promised Land, and it ends with a Babylonian captivity where the nation gets so corrupt. There's a division of the nation, the northern and the southern kingdom, but they become so corrupt that they go into captivity. And it's about 650 years of this historical record of Israel. Now, in Samuel, we have three main personalities in the book of Samuel. Of course, we have Samuel, who is a prophet. You might call him a judge as well. We have Saul, that first king of Israel, the people's choice. And then we have David, God's choice to rule and reign. Now, the author of the book of Samuel, you have a few authors. Samuel is the author. You see it in chapter 10, verse 25, up until his death. And in chapter 25, you find that Samuel dies. And then we find who takes over from there. Well, Nathan and Gad, those prophets. 1 Chronicles 29:29, you see that. They pen the rest of the book of Samuel. But one thing about Samuel in his person and who he is, he's highly regarded, second only to Moses. Oh, Moses, he was their man. But now Samuel, you find that when you look at Jeremiah chapter 15, verse 1, you see that. Those two names are connected together. But also you can see that in Psalm 99, verse 6. So a little bit of a historical part of that. But of course, you could delve into more of the history. Probably in the beginning of your Bible, it gives you more of a record of that. So you can check that out on your own. But let's begin here in verse 1, 1 Samuel chapter 1. Now there was a certain man from Ramath Zeboim, from the hill country of Ephraim, and his name was Elkanah, the son of Jeroham, the son of Elihu, the son of Tohu, the son of Zeph, an Ephraimite. Now, Elkanah, he's not from the tribe of Ephraim, because it seems like that's what it's saying there. No, but he lived in the area of Ephraim, and so they called him an Ephraimite. Sometimes I'll go to Hawaii, and I'll say, yeah, I'm from Hawaii. And they say, you're Hawaiian? And I go, no, I'm Norwegian and German, but I live in Hawaii, but I'm not Hawaiian. You see, he's not an Ephraimite by birth. He's a Levite. And you see that as you look at his family. He's from the family of Kohath, or the Kohathites. Remember those were priests that would take care of the holy articles there in the tabernacle in the temple. And you can see that. You can see his genealogy in 1 Chronicles chapter 6, verse 35 to 38. But he's of the priestly tribe. You see, he couldn't make offerings, because we find Samuel is making offerings to the Lord. He's sacrificing to the Lord. He couldn't do that unless he be of the tribe of Levi. Saul gets into trouble because he's from the tribe of Dan, and he makes an offering, and he's rebuked for that. So we realize that here, Elkanah and his son, we'll find Samuel, is of the tribe of Levi. And yet they lived in Ephraim, in that area of Ephraim, and he's called an Ephraimite. Verse 2, and he had two wives. The name of the one was Hannah, and the name of the other was Peninnah. And Peninnah had children, but Hannah had no children. And you think, well, why two wives? Didn't God command that, you know, one man, one woman, even in Genesis, when you go back there, and not to multiply wives into yourself, not just for the kings or the leaders, but for all? Well, yes, that's true. But they made an accommodation for those that were married, and somehow that wife was barren and she couldn't produce offspring, especially a firstborn son, to carry on the name, the family name. And so if that was the case, like it is with Hannah, they gave a commendation to marry another wife. So that seems like that's what Elkanah did. And so he married Peninnah, and she had children. And so you find that that accommodation is something that Elkanah did. But we know that Elkanah, he loved Hannah. And so there's always a favoritism when you have two women in the home in that culture like that. You're going to favor one, and he favored Hannah. And so with that favoring, you're always going to find there's going to be strife in the home. And that's what happens with Peninnah. You see, when I look at this, because we're reading a narrative, we're reading history here, I just think, wait a minute. If Elkanah maybe prayed more, waited on the Lord more, and trusted the Lord with his wife Hannah, would not God have given him a son through Hannah without marrying this other woman? Well, I think so, because God's plan, God's will was a son through Hannah, and that be Samuel. So that's just my speculation. But you see, I think in our lives, we have to kind of look at that and realize sometimes we're willing to jump into the flesh and do what we think is expedient for us. And yet we find that there's a lot of strife. There's a lot of heartache that takes place. And so my feeling is it would have been good that he waited, but he didn't. So here we go on, verse 3. Let's go down to verse 5. Now this man would go up from his city yearly to worship and to sacrifice to the Lord of hosts in Shiloh. Now Shiloh was a place that the ark was at, and that was the meeting place for those coming into prayer. The tabernacle was there, so they would go there to worship. That was the main place. Like later on, it'll be Jerusalem, but now it's Shiloh. And the two sons of Eli, Hophni and Phinehas, were priests to the Lord there. And when the day came that Elkanah sacrificed, he would give portions to Peninnah, his wife, and all her sons and her daughters. But to Hannah, he would give a double portion, for he loved Hannah. But the Lord had closed up her womb. We have to recognize that God is the one, God's sovereignty, God's providence closed up her womb. And the reason for that, you know, when we come to the end of the story, we recognize that God was working with them and in them, maybe trying to expand the faith of Elkanah and really cause Hannah to pray a pure prayer. And you see, often pain gives us purity in our prayers. Sometimes when things are going well, we just kind of throw out a prayer here and there because, you know, it's not really serious to us. But we're going to find that God was working in this woman, Hannah, really increasing her faith and really expanding her heart to really love and have a devotion for the Lord, that you might say she is a woman after God's own heart as we go on. But one of the things you find Eli's sons there, Hophni and Phinehas, one of the things about the nation at that time and the priesthood at that time, it was in spiritual shambles. Remember what it said in Judges, and we've come right out of Judges. Well, we've come right out of Ruth. Ruth was written in the time of the Judges, that every man did what was right in his own eyes. So it was really a kind of a horrible time at that point. Spiritual life and the priesthood were corrupt, bad. But you see, it didn't keep Elkanah and his family from going up yearly to worship. He didn't make excuses. not to go and worship the Lord. So as much as maybe Elkanah is lacking in waiting on the Lord and maybe faith, at least he's one that was committed to worship. You see, there's always negative things, weak things that we have in our life, but there's always positive things. So it's never just perfect. We're never perfect. If you knew inside of me what's in me, you'd go, "Oh, really, Bill? You're like that?" Yeah. But if I looked inside of you, I'd probably do the same thing. We got our good parts, and then we've got our parts that aren't so good. And so he went up to worship the Lord. He didn't justify why not going up. "Ah, that priesthood. I know those guys. I know Eli. I know who his sons are. Man, I don't want to go up there." People make excuses for compromise. But in reality, there's really no excuse. No excuse to come out for worship. I mean, be honest for not coming out. "I'm backslid." That's why. That's why. There's no other reason. "I'm backslid." But not so much with Elkanah and his family. He goes up. But Peninnah, notice, she's jealous that Hannah is the favorite. The favorite of Elkanah. And so she retaliates when they go up by taunting Hannah. Her inability to have children when she should be worshiping, but she's not. You see, and that was very difficult for a woman at that time. They felt like their barrenness was due to God's curse upon their life. And so it was the greatest shame of a woman to not able to have children. And now Peninnah is just rubbing it in, this jealousy, rubbing it in. And then verse 6 goes on. Her rival, however, would provoke her bitterly to irritate her because the Lord had closed her womb. Verse 7, and it happened year after year, as often as she went up to the house of the Lord, she would provoke her, so she wept and would not eat. So the thing that I like, we always want to draw out some positive things as well as the negative things. You see, Peninnah is not a very nice woman, but draw out the good things. You see, Elkanah's family, they were a worshiping family. A real contrast to Eli's family. Those in ministry, Eli and his sons. You see, those that are in ministry, we need to be examples to others. Examples to others. And not live a life that is not a witness, but we need to be a witness. Well, Elkanah, in that way, he was a worshiper. His family were worshipers. We're going to see that Eli, boy, he brought a real negative to the worship in sacrificing there. Now, one of the things about the strife that was in Elkanah's family, that's horrible. It's horrible to have that in a home, any kind, even a secular home. It's horrible. Usually that metastasizes into things that are so radical. I mean, abuse and radical things. But even in a Christian home, where there is that turmoil, there is that situation where there's strife, it's a horrible kind of situation. I mean, you could have that with your mate. You could have that with your children. I know when my kids were growing up, I mean, my kids were far from being perfect. No, not at all. You think, well, pastor's kids are to be perfect. That's one of the problems with you and pastor's kids. You expect more of them than you do of your own kids. And they feel that. And that's why some of my kids were just, you know, they felt like they supposed to be perfect in the church, and the other kids, they could do what they wanted. But I remember one Christmas Eve, this was many, many years ago, and one of my kids, they were just a teenager. They didn't have a driver's license, but they took the car. They basically ran away from home with our car. Christmas Eve. Luckily, we had a second car to make it to service. And so here I am. This is when we're in McKinley High School, so it was a long time ago. Here I am trying to preach a Christmas Eve service message. And I remember the people were kind of scattered throughout, and I remember Mike Stangle was doing the worship, and Mike said, "Hey, Bill, bring the people in." I didn't want the people close to me. I didn't want it's strife in the family. I don't want that. I don't want that closeness at all. Feel so alienated, you know, with family. It's all good now. That's why I can tell you that. Great, great relationship with that one kid that took the car. Great relationship. Married, have kids. That's a good relationship. But you see, God wants harmony and unity in our homes, especially when we come to worship. And sometimes it could be with brother and sister. You know, they sit on opposite sides because they don't want to see each other. That's not good. It's not the Lord. We've got to get over that. You know, you can't keep those things going. You know, but one thing I will say, and I give credit to Elkanah, even though there was strife in the home, he kept coming to worship. He kept coming to worship. And so we need to keep coming to worship and keep coming to worship until the harmony and unity comes back. And even if it doesn't come back, we need to keep coming because eventually down the line, it will. Even maybe when that strife, God deals with that strife in a different way, but with you, you know, you're a worshiper of God. In spite of strife, didn't keep Elkanah from worshiping. Division should never keep us from devotion. You might be divided off from some people, not just the family. Can't keep you from devotion. Well, they hurt me so bad, I don't feel like I can trust God. Well, maybe you can't trust them. Maybe you can't trust yourself. But if there's anyone you can trust, it's God. Why would you not want to come for healing and come that God would kind of, you know, give you a perspective on those things? You see, I think what we find here, Peninnah, as I mentioned, she should have been worshiping, but she's now tormenting. She's tormenting Hannah. Some people kind of get off on that. They just like that. They live for that. And if that's true, you've got to let that not affect you because it's affecting them. And if they know that they can push your buttons, they've won. But don't let it. You know, the Lord is my rock and my redeemer. He's my high tower. I run into him. Those things, you know, aren't to affect us. You see, one of the things you have to realize, we'll deal with it Sunday morning, about the enemy's attacks. The enemy attacks at our most vulnerable times. Those vulnerable times. In church, you ever had weird things go through your mind in a time of worship? Why am I thinking of that? Oh, the enemy's attacking. He'll attack when you're serving together with someone. Why did that person look at me that way? Why did that person do that? And all of a sudden, there's a little bit of division there. You find that dealing with the kids, you're so upset you're not even going to go to church, or come to church, you can't even think about the message. You can't worship because of the kids. Or maybe on the way to church, you know, with your mate, you know, you got into it. And hey, the enemy is there. The enemy is pushing the buttons. You know, for me and my wife, it used to be Mondays. Mondays would come around and I don't know what it was. But we would have these disagreements and it would kind of set the tone for the day, not good. And then obviously throughout the day, we would come back together. But it was like Mondays. We had to watch out for Mondays. You see, they came year after year. They were committed. They were committed. Hey, bear your brother and sister's burdens. Don't be a burden to them. Well, Peninnah was a burden. And notice that things escalate here. Even when attending church, they're right in service and things are escalating. And one of the things that we have to realize by that is God is sovereign in this. God is allowing this. He allows unjust, uncalled for situations, things that are cruel, things that are hurtful. And we wonder, why is God not dealing with this? Why has God not taken that away? You see, we want what is good. We want what is right. I mean, that's our heart. And yet, we wonder, why is God not giving us what is good and what is right? I feel so much pressure. Yeah, he's put that pressure on you. That you not be a baby. That you not be an infant in your Christianity for 10, 20, 30, 40, 50 years. That you not be immature. And so he allows that because that pressure brings a depth and a value to what we're asking for. And we have an appreciation for that when God brings it to pass.
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14: 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Whether you're stuck in traffic on the H1, washing the dishes, or picking up the cakey from practice, we are so happy you're joining us for today's message. 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But enough enough about us. Let's jump into part one of today's message.
15: I want to preach a church building message. Can I do that today? I want to preach a message that builds the church, not grows the church, but builds the church. God is growing the church already. He's already, you should see the 8:45. That's why you come early. It's like, I'm out of here, bro. 8:45 is packed. You should see the 10:30. 10:30 has been overflow since January. God is already growing the church. Jesus said, I will build my church, and the gates of hell shall not overcome it. So he is building the church through my faithfulness and your faithfulness, and he's using it sometimes in spite of us. But today I want to preach a message that builds the church, that not necessarily grows the church, because the church is growing, but builds the church. And you can start my clock. And I just want to tell you one more thing. We are in the beginning of revival at Inspired Church, but not just revival, but I'm talking about the islands. We are at the beginning. Now, I'm not one of those old school religion guy that said, revival's coming. And back at 20 years ago, 30 years ago, revival's coming, set up a tent. Hey, that's awesome. But I'm actually, after 22 years as a senior pastor and over 30 years in the ministry, I'm seeing revival beginning to happen. And God is pouring out his presence, his spirit, not just in Hawaii, but the rest of the states, probably other countries as well. But I'm telling you right now, Hawaii, I'm focused on Hawaii, what God is doing in Hawaii. Online, I love you, but I'm telling you, God is doing something here. Let's praise him. Can we thank him before we begin? Father, we just want to thank you. We just want to honor you. We want to glorify you. We want to praise you in the name of Jesus. And everybody said, amen. Can we thank the worship team, everybody? So awesome. And everybody on programming and everything, they're so awesome. Especially when you walk out and you see the parking guys. It's not an easy job. The shuttle drivers. Hey, if you want to volunteer for that, we could use you. That would be awesome. Just to provide a smile and welcome people in, even when they're rude and they don't listen to you. Anyway, come on, let's move on. I want you to open your Bibles today to the Gospel of, Acts chapter 20 today. And I'm going to share a message with you that has been on my heart for all these years. And this is like I said, it's a church building message. When you look at the church, I love the church. Imagine what the world would look like without the church, without Jesus' church being here. It would be lost forever. There will be a time where the church will not be here. The Bible tells us that in Thessalonians and in Matthew that there will be a taking away of the saints one day. And one day you and I will not be here, and that's what the world will look like without a church. We're not talking about a building. We're talking about his people. The church is not leaving. You know what I'm talking about? This is not a different sect of church called Iglesia or whatever with the pointy spires, because they did that in order for them to think that the whole building is going to go as well so it'll pierce through the heavens. We're not that. What we're talking about is the believer who will be taken up. But while we're here for taken up, will the world actually miss us if we're not here? That's what I want to know. Will they be like, well, good riddance, I'm glad that we could do what we want to do and legislate whatever we want to legislate now, because there's no Christians in the gap, standing in the gap, fighting for Hawaii, fighting for California, that needs a lot of fighting. Come on, somebody. What would happen if you and I were no longer here? Is there a void to fill? Is there a void to fill? I'm going to guess yes. I'm going to believe yes. That when you and I are no longer here and the Lord takes us up, what will happen to the rest of the people? Here's what we do. What we have to understand is that Jesus has called me and you, this church, Mike Kai, whatever your name is, Bird, God's given you an assignment here to be salt and light. And while we are here, we are making a difference. And not being influenced the world by influencers, but we are influencing the world by the impact that Jesus gave us. Am I in the right service today? I just want to check. Okay, just checking. Amen. And so when I look at one of the best pictures of what could picture the church, so to speak, there's similarities in it. It's based upon a young man in the book of Acts who went and got into the room where the great apostle Paul preached. When you think about the great apostle Paul, you think about an orator, someone skilled in Jewish law, yet in his Christian faith since he'd been changed. When you think about one of the greatest people to ever walk this planet after Jesus Christ, it had to be the Apostle Paul. Paul didn't walk on water. Paul never floated on clouds. Paul wasn't this great spiritual person, so to speak, that you and I would venerate and offer incense to and alms to and pray to in a church. That's what we would never do that. In fact, Jesus said, don't even do that. But what we would do is hold this man in such high regard and esteem for the level of what he had gone through and the way that he preached and the way that so many lives changed. When we're talking about revival coming to Hawaii and revival actually being here, the Apostle Paul brought revival. He brought revival wherever he went. He stirred things up. He upset society. Kings and governments were fearful of him because when he came into a town, he didn't come in trying to riot. They rioted because he came. That's how much of a threat the Apostle Paul was. So when Paul got saved in Acts chapter 9 on the road to Damascus and God blinds him and he can't see, God had already picked him to be his chosen instrument before he even got saved. And that's why God saved him, because in Acts chapter 8, he was the biggest persecutor of Christians that there were at that time. As a matter of fact, he didn't carry it out. He approved of it. He helped organize the persecution of the people who followed Jesus Christ after Jesus' resurrection from the dead. Jerusalem was not a safe place for Christians to live during that time. I mean, it wasn't a safe place. It was Judaism, it was Jewish people, and if you actually were a Christian, then it was almost like heresy, because they did not believe back then that Jesus was the Messiah unless you were a follower of the way. It was called the way. They followed the way. They weren't called Christians until a place called Antioch. And in Antioch, then they started calling them Christians. To be a Christian, the word is a little Christ. They were calling them Christians. And in some way, it was a derogatory statement to be called a Christian back then, because they called you a little Christ. But what an honor and a privilege to be called that. But when Paul in Acts chapter 8 is persecuting Christians, he's killing them. He's not actually throwing the stones. He's giving them stones. And he's holding the clothes, because back then, the way that the Jewish people carried out corporal punishment, or the kind of punishment that would bring death, a death sentence, it's not an electric chair, it's not lethal injection, it's not the chopping off of a head like radicalism in the East, in the Middle East. No. They picked up stones and they threw it at you until you were unconscious, and then you died from those stones. So Paul was holding the cloaks of those men. And so Paul gets a radical conversion in Acts chapter 9 on the road to Damascus. He's on his horse and God strikes him off his high horse, humbles him, and makes him wait for 3 days. And for 3 days, he doesn't know if anybody's coming. He doesn't know if he's going to get hands laid on him. And hands are laid on him. And now all of a sudden, he can see. And now God sends him into the desert of Arabia, where God would put him in the fiery furnace of affliction, and where he would be humbled in that place, and then God would release him to preach the gospel. Several missionary journeys later, the Apostle Paul is coming through a place that is very, very important to us in Christianity, and it is a place called Troas. Troas. Troas is a place where the Apostle Paul will make his last of, I think, his third missionary journey. And after Troas, he will go on and leave and come back to Jerusalem, where he will ultimately be persecuted by Herod Agrippa, and eventually a mock trial and sent to Rome, which is actually where the Apostle Paul was told he would go by the Holy Spirit. So he's making his last stop. He's coming to this last town on his journey. And when he comes, everybody knows that Paul is coming, Paul is coming, Paul is coming. The great apostle Paul is coming. And they pack this house. They didn't have big 1,200-seat auditoriums. They couldn't use that. They couldn't use the amphitheater. They couldn't apply with the city and county of Troas to see if we can get a permit to be able to meet publicly and rent this space. No. They went to the best house they could find, the friendliest place that they could go to. And while he is there, imagine this. It says in Acts chapter 20, verse 7, it says, on the first day of the week, we gathered with the local believers to share the Lord's Supper. And Paul was preaching to them. And since he was leaving the next day, he kept talking until midnight. Come on, somebody say there's power in long sermons. I only preached for 35 minutes. But this man went on and he was giving a masterclass. A masterclass. And people were soaking it up. They were sitting at the chairs. They couldn't get enough from Paul. They were like, what? What? Oh, the revelation. Oh, now all of a sudden you've got non-Jews. You've got Gentiles. You've got Jews who are questioning what is this way, this Christianity. And minds are being blown. Microphones are being dropped. Revelation is being taught. They're connecting the scripture of what they were memorized since their bar mitzvah. And all of a sudden it all begins to come together. And people are blowing their minds, because they only had the Old Testament back then. And so now when they're beginning to read this, he says, he goes on and on and on until midnight. And then it says in verse 8 that the upstairs room where we met was lighted. Who's writing this? Luke. That's why he uses the word we, because Luke wrote this, and Luke was a doctor. If you didn't know that, Luke was very detailed. He wrote the Gospel of Luke, and that's why people like to read Luke, because he goes a little bit different and a little bit more detail. And he says, the upstairs room where we met was lighted with many flickering lamps. And as Paul spoke on and on, a young man named Eutychus, sitting on the windowsill, became very drowsy. Finally, he fell sound asleep, dropped three stories to his death. And Paul went down, bent over him, took him in his arms, and said, don't worry, he said, he's alive. And then they all went back upstairs, shared in the Lord's Supper, and ate together. And watch this online. Paul continued talking to them until dawn. Ooh, come on. You got the stamina for that, right? I don't know if I do. I'll be honest. I don't know if I do. I need a lot of coffee for that. And then it says in verse 12, meanwhile, the young man was taken home alive, and everyone was greatly relieved. When it comes to the building of the church, sometimes the church can be like Eutychus. The name Eutychus really means fortunate or blessed. We can be so fortunate, we can be so blessed that we could fall asleep. Now, I'm talking to the choir right now. I'm preaching to the choir. You came to 7:15. You have to wake up at 6:30 to get here, minimum. If you're a woman, you got to take a little bit longer. You were putting on your makeup. You were dedicated to come to the 7:15, what time is it today, somebody? The 7:15 a.m. service. You got here early. You had to drive here 20 minutes. You live in Eva Beach? Oh, no traffic. Come on a Sunday. And you got here as fast as you could, because you know why? Because here's what happens. When Eutychus means fortunate and blessed, but Eutychus is almost like a euphemism for you and me. We could be sitting in the windowsill, sitting in a place of transition, sitting in a place where breeze comes in and breeze out. And sometimes we can forget what we have and be so spoiled by such a great place. And then all of us, and I'm telling you, sometimes we can get spoiled at Inspire Church. We can get spoiled. You got me, you got the LEDs, you got all that. And sometimes I'm playing with you, but sometimes we can get so spoiled that this place is so awesome. And then we can get complacent in our faith with God, and so we forget where we came from, and then all of a sudden we fall, and God says, look, he's okay. He was just falling asleep. He's not dead. And I want to share with you this morning this church building, not church growing message, that God wants to build you where you are. Eutychus, although his name meant fortunate or blessed, I'm telling you that God wants to do so much more than we can ever imagine. So much more that God wants to get to you so he can get it through you, so other people will get saved. And that's why you and I are here, one of the biggest reasons why we are here. When we started the church over 22 years ago, some of you may not have been there, most of you may not have been there, but this was our chair right here. In fact, I think we asked the Waikele Elementary School, could we buy one of your chairs, please? And this is the chair that we started off with. In fact, this is the chair that we start off with in Waimea, on the Big Island. Waimea got these chairs. And we just signed a 3-year lease with Waimea to rent that building, the master lease. No more on every other Wednesday, or now it's going to be every other Thursday, but we're not ready to go every Thursday because it's not sustainable. We don't have the leadership for it yet. We don't have the worship team for it yet, or the preacher there for it yet, because I can't go every week. But when you think about this, this is how we started. These are the humble beginnings. And sometimes the life of a person who comes to Christ, it's the humble beginning. And ain't nothing wrong, because oftentimes when you come in, you don't know the scripture. This is the seat of the seeker. We call the person that's looking looking for God, but they don't know that they're looking for God. This is a person that's trying to fill, looking for love in all the wrong places, looking for love in too many faces, searching for love, searching for traces that just might be love, hoping to find a friend and a lover. I pray the day they discover another heart looking for love. That's that person that's sitting in this chair. That's that person. They don't know that they've been created with a God-shaped void in their heart, and they go looking for love or looking for something to fulfill it, and they attain it, but it's still empty. There's still a dryness there, and that's that person in the first seat. This is the person that's looking for you. You brought them to church for the first time. This might be their second or third time, or maybe their first time. This was my first time coming to church, 1989, brokenhearted, sad, lonely, angry, confused, no purpose at the age of 21, and I sat in this chair. I know what this chair is like. In fact, everybody in this room has been in this chair. This is the chair of the person that realizes, my goodness, how much I needed this. I didn't know what I was missing until I sat here. It's really important for us to sometimes remember this chair when you were once in this seat. Because when we're in this seat, we can empathize with people who are coming, and they're a little bit nervous, a little bit standoffish. They don't know what to expect. We're happy clappy in this place. We shout down the preacher while he's preaching. We say hallelujah and all that stuff, weird stuff to them. We raise our hands. What's up with that? We are Jesus freaks. Come on, somebody. And when they see us act like that, they're going, wow, there are people who are really turned on for God. This is the chair of the person that is coming to Christ. They're going to come to Christ. Jesus is going to rock their world at 13 or 53, 73. It does not matter. This is that person. And that's why for the Lord to build us up, we have to move from this chair eventually, and we got to move to this chair. This chair right here, is there any dust on that chair? No dust on that chair? This chair right here is the chair that you want a church filled with. You want a chair filled with this kind of people. These kinds of people looking for God, coming in for the first time. And then you want people from this chair to move to this chair. And I'm praying that people are moving to this chair. This is the chair of the growing believer. Some of you have heard this message before, but you know, I got new twists on it. But this is the chair of the growing believer. You are growing. You are always growing. And you got your Bible. All the front row people got their Bibles out, got their notepads. Second row, no, you don't. Anyway, just kidding. Some of you got your phone on, but there's no football season, so you kind of tweak, having a hard time right now, and you're, never mind, moving right along. But you're sitting in the second chair, and this is what I love. I'm grateful for this church. I'm grateful for this chair. I'm grateful for the people who are hungry, who desire God's presence, who are in the Word every single day or every day as much as possible. They're running families. They're running businesses. They're heading into traffic for 1 hour, going into town, and at the afternoon they come back 1 hour. That's why I blow my mind when you come to a men's event called the Man Cave and 600 men show up after the day that you had. You pay the price and you get it because you paid the price. And then so now you're sitting in the second chair, and in this second chair, this is where you're hungry. You're, my gosh, you're fighting off spiritual warfare. You're learning how to fight on your own. You're learning how to read a Bible and get the Word of God into you. And this is one of the most amazing chairs to be in. I remember when I was in that chair. I'm still kind of in that chair. I remember when I was in this chair. I remember everything that Pastor Ralph would preach. I'd be like, I was always a first row guy. I wasn't in an internship program that made me sit in the front row. I'm just kidding. These guys, they don't make you. Do they make you sit in the front row? They do? Well, I'm glad you're in the front row. But back in Hope Chapel, we didn't have a front row. We didn't have interns. We had just volunteers. And I remember sitting in the front row because I like to be close to the fire. I wanted to hear what he said. I was evaluating his clothing that day. I was looking at his shoes, what's he wearing today. But more than that, I was getting an impartation from him. But it doesn't matter if you're in the 12th row, the first row, you're getting an impartation of the Holy Spirit. And that's where I learned my Bible. I learned my Bible from my pastor. Not just him, though, because here's the third chair. The third chair was this. This is the chair. Well, this is the chair. This is the chair Eutychus is on, by the way. Eutychus is in chair two. He's been in church for a while. He's grown up amongst it. He knows that there's two songs at 7:15, three songs at 8:45. He knows when the offering bucket's coming by, and he's getting old on that. But in the second chair, this is where you learn to serve. That's not all about you. It's not all about you, chair one. And it's not all about him. And now this person sitting in this chair learns that tithing is a principle that God puts in the Bible. Learns that it's not about him, so he serves or she serves. And realizes that spiritual growth comes, especially not just by reading your Bible, but what you put into practice, what you're reading. But then time goes by, and then so we mature in our faith. And we mature in our faith, and it's not, we mature in our faith to the place where now all of a sudden we're sitting here, and in this chair, we've gone from a growing believer to a maturing believer. And as a maturing believer, this is where the expectations go up. This is where you're called to a higher level of living, responsibility, and servanthood. And sometimes when people get to the third chair after being the second chair, they think they've arrived, but you haven't arrived yet. In fact, we'll never arrive. But this chair right here is the chair that is so important to our spiritual growth. When we're sitting in this third chair, the responsibility now is to get up and serve those who are in chair two and serve those who are in chair three. We move. We help serve. We give. Higher expectations. Well, responsibility. Higher responsibilities. And with this responsibility is to be able to see yourself as owners. Not, but it goes from, oh, I love your church, to I love our church. I remember a long time ago, this lady didn't like that someone moved her chair. So you moved my chair. That was my chair. You moved me down, and I got to go sit down over here now, and the church is growing. And some people, they don't like growth. They don't like growth. Some people, I want something smaller. Well, okay, that's fine. I remember this one lady, I love her to this day, and if I ever see her again, I want to give her a big hug. But I remember when we just started with 40, 80 people, and I remember she said, oh, they moved my chair. I'm so upset. I don't know if this is going to be my church anymore. And I said to her, I said, wait. After like 2 months, you already don't know if the changes are too much for you. You're having a hard time with that. She said, I'm having a hard time with that. I said, well, I understand. I said, hey, listen. I had a new usher. He was a young kid. He wasn't sensitive that might have been her chair, but a little territorial with only 60 people. Come on now. And I remember her going, I don't know if I can do this. And I told her, okay, well, can you please give me like 3 weeks just to convince you? 2 weeks to convince you. She goes, okay. So that next 2 weeks, I just pray. But I'm avoiding her for two weekends in a row because I don't want to see her because I was a little intimidated. I was like, I don't know this old lady going to intimidate me. So I was kind of like nervous, right? And I remember going up to her and I said, okay, so have you made your decision? If you like this place or not, if you're going to stay? And she goes, yes. And I said, come, let's go take a walk away from everybody else. So when I hear the disappointing news, nobody can see my face. You know what I'm talking about? But I said that to myself, and she said to me, she goes, you know what? After praying about this place, he goes, yeah. She goes, actually, I love what's going on. I actually searched my heart, and I love this place now. I went, what? I couldn't believe it that Betty was saying that I love this place. I could not believe it. I was actually, what? And she bought in. This lady's buying in. It's going to be easier for everybody else because she was one of those at the very beginning when I came in, folding her arms, looking at me like, who's this young youth pastor? What's he going to do for us? And then all of a sudden she said, I love this place. And for the next 7 years, we did a sermon series called I Love This Place. But this church isn't for everybody. I wish it was. I think it is, but some people don't feel like it is sometimes. And I remember one time, this one guy was having a hard time with me when I would preach. You know, I look into the audience every time when I preach. I look at the audience, right? I'm not one of those guys that preaches above your head because I don't want to look at you. I'm actually looking at you. I'm trying to make eye contact with you when I'm preaching. And one time I saw this guy and he kind of looked at me and like rolled his eyes like that. Oh, no, you did not. Oh, my God. Did you just meh me? You just meh me. Like, meh. You just went like. I was like, oh, my gosh. Anyway, he was serving in one of our ministries. It was a youth ministry. And I didn't want that attitude there, too, right? I was beginning to see stuff, body language and all of that. And I saw that. And I looked at this like, oh, no, I got to take this guy out to lunch. So I ordered lunch and I had him come to my office. Figure, let's have it in my office. We don't have to be in a restaurant. If this goes well, great. If it doesn't go well, then I don't have to wait for the bill and all the time, and then we can get this over with. So my assistant at the time, she orders, I said, just order Korean chicken, just get chicken. She goes, okay, chicken and rice. All right, so we'll get some chicken and rice. And sitting down there, and I said, so brother, how you like the church? She goes, ah. I was like, oh boy, here we go. What are we wasting our time here for?

0: Okay. But in the meantime, I'm like, oh yeah, you have more chicken. They keep talking. And by the time he's done, this is what I said to him. I said, listen, I know what you want. He goes, what do I want? I said, this is what you want. You want a church less than 200 people where the pastor preaches line upon line, precept upon precept, chapter by chapter, verse by verse. You want a church where you have so much say in it that if anybody has an opportunity for leadership, you definitely want to be in the inner circle. You want a church where your pastor is going to be there every moment of every opportunity that you call him. I know what kind of church you want. He goes, yeah. He goes, yeah, that's the kind of church you want. He goes, I do. I said, bro, we're not that church. And I'm not that pastor. I'm not, this is us. And I said, I got the perfect church for you. And I gave him five churches. Here's five that would love to have you. Five where you could make an impact. And you know what? Even though it was hard, I helped him into his destiny. Because I didn't want him in this chair being frustrated that he couldn't hear my voice anymore. And he was actually going to make it hard on everybody else, including me. Because if you're going to give me a hard time while I'm preaching, I'm going to have to overlook that and just keep going and power through. And I didn't want that spirit in the rest of this place. And he found his church. And I'm happy for him. I'm happy for him. I don't tell that story often. But when I do, it's a great story. Because why? Because this place is special. This doesn't just happen. This doesn't just happen. This is awesome. God has blessed it. And God has been the chief cornerstone of this church all along. I want you to know that if you came from somewhere else, you are in a safe place.
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3: This is McGruff the Crime Dog, and I need you to help me take a bite out of crime. Another teenager fell victim to fake pills. 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
6: From the Ma'alama Media News Center, I'm Chaz Ontai. Many electric bills are dipping in June. Hawaiian Electric says a new fuel agreement with Par Hawaii is lowering costs for typical Oahu residential customers. The utility says customers using 500 kilowatt hours could save about $2.77 a month. Hawaiian Electric says the agreement is also expected to reduce annual fuel costs by $31 million. Over $1 billion in Maui wildfire settlements are poised to be distributed. The Star Advertiser reports more than $1.1 billion is sitting in a Bank of America trust account. Because of the sheer volume of claims, administrators anticipate it could take 6 months to process and pay out the entire first installment of

0: 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Mostly sunny with some showers, highs in the mid-80s.
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3: 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We want the victories, but we don't really want anybody to have to process that we had to change. I think we have lived in American Christendom for quite a season now, in a rather presumptive way.
2: 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Tune in tomorrow to hear part two.
3: And I want to continue a theme we've been working on called Stormproof Foundations. It's really taken from the parable that Jesus taught, telling us that there were storms coming. Storms, he said, were coming to everybody. The difference, the differentiating factor, was the foundation of the home or the life to which the storms came. If the foundation is inappropriate, everything will be lost. If the foundation is built appropriately, we will withstand the storms. Well, when we have been warned by our Lord and our King that storms are a part of this present journey, it seems to me only prudent to be very busy establishing a foundation that will withstand the storms. And he said it was the one who hears his word and puts it into practice. So we're looking at some things that will give us a foundation that will enable our lives to be stormproof. In this session, we're going to look at the power of repentance. Thank you for that enthusiastic response. We'll start in Hebrews chapter 5. In the original manuscripts, there were no chapters and verses. Those were added later to help us reference the text so we could find the same passage. If there were no chapters and verses, it would be hard to find this sentence we wanted in the book of Hebrews. So sometimes the chapters come at inconvenient times. And I happen to think in this case, there's a chapter break, but there's not a break in thought. It says, we have much to say about this, but it's hard to explain because you're slow to learn. In fact, though by this time you ought to be teachers, you need someone to teach you the elementary truths of God's word all over again. You've heard them once, but you haven't learned them. You need milk, not solid food. Anyone who lives on milk, being still an infant, isn't acquainted with the teaching about righteousness. But solid food is for the mature, who by constant use have trained themselves to distinguish good from evil. Maturity has some characteristics attached to it there. Constant use of what you've been taught. And a training of yourself. Training is engaging in a behavior on a regular basis that will enable you to accomplish something in the future that you couldn't accomplish today, no matter how diligently you tried. We train for athletic competition. We train for almost anything where skill sets are required. that require more than an interest or more than sincerity. Christians often make the mistake of thinking if they're sincere, that's enough. You can be sincerely awkward with the tools God needs you to be trained in. If I need surgery, I don't want a sincere person. I want a well-trained person. If I'm getting in the car and you're driving, I don't want it to be your first time behind the wheel. And I'm grateful that you love Jesus and you're going to sincerely do your best. I will walk. Thank you. And Christians have been very sloppy. We thought, well, you know I haven't prayed much, but I had a real need and I was sincere. Well, you can be sincere and ignorant at the same time. And that's what the author of Hebrews is saying. You've heard the messages, but you haven't put it to consistent use. You haven't been in training, and you still need milk. Verse chapter 6, therefore, because of that, let's leave the elementary teachings about our Messiah and go on to maturity, not laying again. And he's going to list the foundational principles that he said are the elementary principles of our faith. He lists a half a dozen. Not laying again the foundation of repentance from acts that lead to death, and of faith in God, instruction about baptisms, the laying on of hands, the resurrection of the dead, and eternal judgment. Then God permitting, we will do so. Those six things, the author of Hebrews says, are elementary concepts. Now, in this session, we're not going to do all six of them, I don't believe, at this time, as a part of this study, but I want to begin with this first one. We're going to explore a bit this notion of repentance and the power it has in our lives. But I would take that passage to remind you that it's really, you don't love God any more than you love His Word. Hard stop. So I meet people say, I love God. He's really important to me. I've never read my Bible. I mean, the names are hard to pronounce. Oh. You really can't make an argument that you love God more than you love His Word. You don't obey God more than you obey His Word. Obedience to God is obedience to His Word. If you just pick and choose the places you're obedient, you shouldn't imagine that you're truly obedient to the Lord. We want to build a foundation in two ways. We want to build a personal foundation that has to do with your personal choices towards the Lord and His Word. You also want to build a doctrinal foundation. I know that's not a popular word. Most of us don't even want to think about it. But the doctrinal foundation of the Christian faith will protect you in a season of increasing confusion, deception, apostasy. Significant percentages of churches, with mainline churches, established churches, churches with long histories of good things, have renounced the authority of Scripture. They reject biblical definitions of marriage, biblical definitions of human sexuality. That's not church. Amen. Not in the biblical sense. They can put whatever they want to on a sign. I can wear a t-shirt that says I'm an elephant. But it wouldn't make it so. And these six doctrines that are presented in Hebrews 6 take us from the starting point of the Christian faith to its ultimate fulfillment in eternity. They lead us from repentance of works that lead to death all the way to eternal judgment. You see, the Christian faith does not terminate in time. The objective of our faith reaches beyond time. We will make choices in time that may be perceived as detrimental by people who don't have a hope for eternity. Because we understand that our faith reaches beyond the realm of time. It's very important. And in that third verse, the author of Hebrews says, God permitting, we will do so. That's an interesting phrase to me. Why would God not permit us to do so? I mean, surely He wants us all to go on to maturity. Well, I've had the opportunity through the years to help be a part of a number of construction projects. And in order to build the building, you have to obtain necessary permits and you have to submit to an ongoing stream of inspections. And that begins with the moving of the dirt and the very fundamental foundations. If the foundation is inadequate, you're not going to be allowed to continue the process. You can't just build the building if the inspection says the foundation is inadequate, because even in a simple construction project, we know that spells disaster. Well, I believe God is saying He's not going to allow us to go on to maturity, to continue to grow and to develop, to add layers to the narrative if we ignore the appropriate foundation. So why do we have so much immature Christianity? Because we haven't given attention to the foundation. God will permit us to mature and to grow and to move on to more places of significance and greater roles if we will give attention to building the foundation. But we've grabbed the first stone and said, well, I've dealt with repentance. I've made a profession of faith. I'm finished. Repentance from dead works. Maybe stated in another way, repentance from works that lead to death. Dead works is anything done which isn't in faith. Not anything that's not done in church, but we learn to turn away from everything that's not done in faith. It's not necessarily a sinful life. We have had, the wrong often set of criteria. We thought, well, you know, I'm not doing anything that is blatantly sinful. I'm not transgressing any of the Ten Commandments. I'm not committing some form of immorality. I don't practice stealing. Therefore, you know, I'm fulfilling God's purpose for my life. I think you have misunderstood. God is asking us to do something more than simply avoid a sinful life. He's asking us to lead a life by faith. He said, without faith, it's impossible to please the Lord. So when we talk about repentance, I'm going to submit to you that you'll need to be willing to be repentant in the places where God showed you, not just of gross commissions of sin, but in places where you've been leading your life apart from faith in God. I think that will become more clear. You see, repentance is not an emotion. Repentance is a decision which emerges from our will. It doesn't originate in our emotions. You know, usually when we've done something wrong, we're not sorry until we're caught. That's another sermon. But true conversion, when the Spirit of God convicts us and we come to that point of fundamental repentance, true conversion reaches our will. It isn't an emotional response. It's not that we're overwhelmed with emotion. It touches our will and we say, I recognize the need to be different. Let me give you a definition of repentance. I think it'll help. The Old Testament is written predominantly in the Hebrew language, the New Testament predominantly in the Greek language. So there's a different word for repentance, obviously, in Hebrew than in Greek. And they have slightly different meanings. In the Greek language, the word for repentance means to change the way I think. So the first perspective on repentance is to change your mind, to change your will. I thought this was okay. I thought I was all right. I believed that this behavior was appropriate, that I could pursue it. Again, for the Christ follower, oftentimes, it's not about some gross expression of sin. It may just have been the wholesale pursuit of your carnal nature. That earthly, Adamic, selfish nature that says, I want, I think, I feel, and you pursue that with great enthusiasm. And perhaps the Spirit of God begins to convict you, to make you uncomfortable with that. And so the one portion of repentance is to say, I have to change the way I think. I don't think that's okay. I'm going to stop saying that's all right, because the Lord has shown me that for me, that's not all right.
2: We'll be right back. But first, Pastor Alan wants to share a limited edition commemorative set to help you celebrate God's faithfulness to our nation.
4: Hey, we're celebrating this year the 250th anniversary of the signing of the Declaration of Independence. What a wonderful privilege we have. You know, God has blessed our nation so many good things. People say to me, well, our whole history's not good. Well, folks, you know, my history's not great. Your family history's not perfect. But you love your family. You love your children. In spite of our weaknesses, well, our nation hadn't been perfect. But through that whole story, the goodness of God is evident. It still is. Let's ask God to bless America again.
2: 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Now, let's get back to Pastor Alan with his message called Stormproof Foundations, The Power of Repentance. 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
3: See, legalism is a problem. Every group of religious people, every group, whichever group you'd put me in, you can include it. We make the sets of rules that matter to us. And I'll tell you what I've learned about religious rules. Mine makes sense and yours are stupid. Right, because you've arrived at some set of rules that define the boundaries that you think are normative for what it would be to be a God-honoring person. And somebody else has a different set of rules, and yours make sense, and theirs just don't. But legalism will always lead you into places that aren't good. So when the Holy Spirit begins to convict you, it isn't always about some overt rule. Don't drink that, or your hem can't be that short, or you can't wear makeup or jewelry, or some of you came from some pretty legalistic backgrounds. Or you can't read a translation other than this one. Or you have to be in church 3 times a week or you're not really saved. Or you have to be baptized in our pool. Or I don't know. The lists are endless. But the first, when the Holy Spirit convicts you, you say, oh, I haven't thought about that appropriately. And I'm going to change the way I think. Doesn't mean it's a rule for everybody. The Holy Spirit's dealing with you. Does that make sense? When you see an Olympic athlete, they've accepted discipline and they've engaged in training that you and I probably haven't. I know I haven't. Everything that goes on their fork, they think about. They think about their health and their well-being and their physical training every day. I think about mine on the way to the donut shop. Maybe one dozen is enough. And in your life, when the Holy Spirit, if He begins to convict you and you have that invitation to repentance, understand He's preparing you for something. Don't say, well, I know 10 people that do that and I'm better than them. You will forfeit what God is inviting you to. And we've had this backwards idea of saying, well, I know I'm born again. Why would I do that? Because you want to please the Lord. Because we want to go on to maturity. And God permitting, He won't permit us to go on because He can't let us build a 10-story building on a sloppy foundation. The Hebrew word for repentance suggests that you've been facing one way and you make a 180-degree turn and you take a new path. There's a physical change. So you put both words together, you get a pretty full picture of repentance. I've been thinking the wrong way, and because of that, I've been acting the wrong way, and I'm going to change. I'm going to change how I think. I'm going to stop saying that was right, and I'm going to change how I've been behaving, and I'm going to behave in a new way. Now, here's the punchline. Biblically, faith emerges only after repentance. If you want to grow in faith, and most people I know that are sincere Christ followers would like to have greater faith. You see, the challenge, I think, it's a major problem what Christians wrestle with is the result of the lack of repentance. We've never really changed our minds. We just think, well, you know, it's what God wants. We never came to the place where I don't want anything to do with that. I used to think, I'm not okay with that anymore. And we're double-minded. And we're truly reluctant to fully submit to the authority of Jesus and God's word. I better keep one foot outside because I might have to take care of myself. I might have to be the provider. I might have to trust in me more than God. And we're double-minded. Biblically, there's a very clear statement about this. Look at James 1, verse 6. It says that when a man asks, he said he must believe and not doubt, because he who doubts is like a wave of the sea blown and tossed by the wind. That man shouldn't think he will receive anything from the Lord. He's a double-minded man, unstable in all he does. To be double-minded, we treat it kind of casual. Oh, it's not that big a deal. No, it will nullify your faith. It will completely disrupt your spiritual life. It will leave you developmentally impaired. Same book, James 4, verse 8, come near to God, he'll come near to you. Wash your hands, you sinners, and purify your hearts, you double-minded. It's as if he's talking to two buckets of people. People who are overtly committing sin, disobedience. He said, you need to wash your hands. But some of you are double-minded. Your hearts are impure. Because your thoughts aren't fully focused on the Lord, and neither is your behavior. You're double-minded. Grieve, mourn, and wail. Change your laughter to mourning and your joy to gloom. Humble yourselves before the Lord, and he will lift you up. Humility is necessary for us to overcome being double-minded. Humility is not saying, I have no value. Humility is not saying, I'm just a weak worm of the dust and there's nothing in me that has any merit. Humility is a right evaluation of who God made you to be. It's a recognition that you have some strengths and you have some areas that are not so strong. Oftentimes we're mad at God because we wanted to have strengths in areas where we don't. And we don't have the humility to accept ourselves the way God created us. So we spend our whole lives angry at God, filled with pride and selfish ambition and carnality. I'm not saying you're not a Christian. I'm saying you forfeit your future of significance in the kingdom of God. You spend your whole life with a pacifier and a rattle. We should humble ourselves. But I wanted to, okay, I got it. I heard. But there's a creator and he made me. There was a time in my life I thought it would have been wonderful to have been 6'6". Had layers of lean muscle. And then God made me. In Luke 15, we have a biblical picture of repentance. It's the prodigal story. The young man who asked for his inheritance and he left home, and went far away from home, and lived a very rebellious life, and finds himself destitute, and Jesus gives us kind of his end place. He said, when he came to his senses, he said, how many of my father's hired men have food to spare, and here I am starving to death. I'll set out and go back to my father, and I'll say to him, I've sinned against heaven and against you. I'm no longer worthy to be called your son. Make me like one of your hired men. So he got up and he went to his father. You know the end of the story, most of you, I suspect. But it's his attitude that I want to call your attention to. He had to change the way he was thinking. Up until this point, he thought the best life was away from the authority of his father. He wanted to be independent. He thought he could make a better life for himself than the constraints that would have come with the authority of his father. He thought his problem was a resource issue. So he got what he believed to be unlimited resources, and he escaped the authority that had been over his life. And he drove himself to the point of almost complete destruction. And he found a place of repentance. He said, I have been thinking wrongly. I will go home. I would rather be under my father's authority and be destitute, be a servant, than stay where I am. And then he changed his behavior. He said, I'll not only think it, I'll go back and say that.
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6: Got a new accident in the Halawa area. It's on Ulune Street westbound at the ramp to the freeway. On the freeways going west, the Moanalua is backed up to the top of Red Hill. The H1 is backed up to Radford Drive. And then after Halawa, the H1 stays under speed to the H1-H2 split. Fort Weaver traffic is still good to Eva Beach. Farrington is slow from Li'inui Drive to Nanakuli. Roads going east and going windward all look good.
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16: 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We're glad you joined us today for the study in God's Living Word.

0: What happened after the gospel accounts of Jesus' life, ministry, death, and resurrection? Did he leave his church to fend for themselves, or did he fulfill his promise to be with them even to the end of the age? The book of Acts is a history of the early church and how the Holy Spirit continued to spread the good news of the risen Christ through the body of Christ. Pastor Darrell Skinner of Calvary Chapel Pearl Harbor presents a study in the book of Acts, next on A Chosen Generation.
1: Open your Bibles this morning to the book of Acts, chapter 17, the book of Acts, chapter 17, as we continue our study in the Word of God. In Acts chapter 17, we continue on Paul and Silas's adventure, if you will, this missionary journey. It's actually Paul's second missionary journey. And along with them, they've grabbed on to Timothy, a young man to be trained for ministry and evangelism as well as discipleship. And that's important for us as a church, that we are always doing that as a church, evangelizing, preaching, and teaching the Word of God so all will grow. I've entitled our message this morning, Come Let Us Reason Together. Come Let Us Reason Together. We need to learn three ways of reasoning for people's salvation. Number one, in verses 1 and 9, let's reason from the Scriptures. Let's reason from the Scriptures. In verses 10 to 15, let's reason in the Scriptures of truth, in the Scriptures. And number verses 16 to 34, number 3, come, let us all reason together across the whole world. Amen. Go with me to verse 10 to 15. Let's reason in the Scriptures. They've been reasoning from the Scriptures. Let's reason in the Scriptures. They're going to have to move on because of the violence that's going on. Then the brethren immediately sent Paul and Silas away by night to Berea. When they arrived, they went into the synagogue of the Jews. These were more fair-minded than those in Thessalonica, in that they received the word with all readiness and searched the Scriptures daily to find out whether these things were so. Therefore, many of them believed, and also not a few of the Greeks, and that means a lot of them did, prominent women as well as men. But when the Jews from Thessalonica learned the word of God, did you catch that? The word of God was preached by Paul at Berea. They came there also and stirred up the crowds. Then immediately the brethren sent Paul away to go to the sea. But both Silas and Timothy remained there. So those who conducted Paul brought him to Athens, and receiving a command for Silas and Timothy to come to him with all speed, they departed. The Bereans received the word with readiness and searched the Scriptures daily for truth. I want you to search the Scriptures daily for truth. Don't just believe what I say. Make sure that what I say is confirmed by the Word of God. Too many people are listening to someone on the radio or watching them on television, and they just figure, well, they're on TV, well, they're on radio, it must be okay. Folks, they pay for that time on the television, on the radio. And unfortunately, many times these owners of stations and owners of television stations, all they're concerned about is making money. They don't care about the message. They don't care whether it's true or not. They just see this individual to make them money. And that's why we as Christians must be Bereans, searching the Scriptures to find out if that radio preacher, that television preacher, is preaching the truth in context in the Word of God. This is why I teach you from Genesis to Revelation. We teach a book of the Bible. Occasionally I'll do a topical study, but it's always in sound doctrine, it's always in context, because it protects you and it protects me. because I have to give an account one day for what I preached and what I taught. We preach and we teach the Word of God, and we maintain truth through sound doctrine. 2 Peter 1, 19-21 says, "And so we have the prophetic word confirmed, which you do well to heed, as a light that shines in a dark place in the world we live, until the day dawns and the morning star rises in your hearts. Knowing this first, that no prophecy of Scripture is of any private interpretation, for prophecy never came by the will of men, but holy men of God spoke as they were moved by the Holy Spirit." Again, the Spirit of God moved in men. Thus we have prophecies. Thus we have the truth and facts to our faith. 2 Timothy chapter 3, verse 16 to 17, we're told, "All Scripture is given by inspiration of God." All Scripture is given by inspiration of God. "And is profitable for doctrine," to know what it means in its context. Doctrine of the Trinity, doctrine of the deity of Christ, doctrine of justification by faith, the doctrine of regeneration, being born again of the Holy Spirit, the doctrine of eternal salvation in heaven, and the doctrine of eternal judgment in hell. Justification by faith. All Scripture is given of God and is profitable for doctrine, what is right, for reproof, what is not right, for correction, how to get right, for instruction in righteousness, how to stay right, that the man of God may be complete, thoroughly equipped for every good work. So we're doing the right stuff. We're turning our lives right side up as well as others. Titus 1, 7 and 9 says, "For a bishop must be blameless as a steward of God," that is a pastor, "as a steward of God. He's not to be self-willed, not quick-tempered, not given to wine, not violent, not greedy for money, but hospitable, a lover of what is good, sober-minded, just, holy, self-controlled, holding fast the faithful word as he has been taught, that he may be able by sound doctrine both to exhort and convict those who contradict." You mean there's going to be those who contradict? Yes. That's why we must study and learn and grow. Be that Berean. 2 Timothy, I'll end with this. 2 Timothy 2:15, we're told to be diligent to present yourself approved to God, a worker who does not need to be ashamed, rightly dividing the word of truth. Amen. You know, it says a worker. Means we have to study. We've got to work at this. Yes, amen. Now let's go to verse 16. "Come, let us reason together," to the end of the chapter. Paul now finds himself in Athens. He's been rambling. Can you imagine all this stuff going on? Here you are on a simple missions trip, and they chase you out of one town. They're chasing you out of another town because you're preaching the gospel of Jesus Christ. We find ourselves in verse 16. "Now while Paul waited for them at Athens, his spirit was provoked within him when he saw that the city was given over to idols," all these statues and gods that they worshipped. "Eyes that cannot see, ears that cannot hear, mouths that cannot speak, noses that cannot smell." People are bringing their offerings to these idols. In Corinthians, Paul actually says, when they worship idols, they're actually worshiping demons. They had an idol for the sun, an idol for the moon, an idol for the stars, idols for Jupiter. They had Zeus, they had Aphrodite, Mercury, and so forth. All these different gods that they worshiped and so on. Roman and Greek gods. Many, many gods. Pantheon of gods. "Therefore he reasoned in the synagogue with the Jews," again he goes right to the Jews, "with the Gentile worshipers, and in the marketplace daily with those who happened to be there. Then certain Epicurean and Stoic philosophers encountered him, and some said, 'What does this babbler want to say?' Others said, 'He seems to be a proclaimer of foreign gods, because he preached to them Jesus and the resurrection. Jesus, when you preach Jesus, you're preaching Jesus as the Son of God, God incarnate, holy and righteous in all his ways, the Messiah to the Jews, the Savior of mankind, the one who's been prophesied from Genesis to Malachi, even with John the Baptist. And he took him, and they took him, and brought Paul. They brought Paul to the Areopagus, saying, "May we know what this new doctrine is of which you speak? For you are bringing some strange things to our ears. Therefore, we want to know what these things mean." For all the Athenians and the foreigners who were there spent their time and nothing else but either to tell or to hear some new thing. This Areopagus is where they're at. It is the highest court of Athens, which met on Mars Hill, just west of the Acropolis. Just happen to have some pictures for you. Can we see this? Well, there's Scott! He's on Mars Hill. Not on Mars, but on Mars Hill in Athens. There's my wife Sue and his wife Gloria. There's my wife Sue on Mars Hill. And we have a big picture of Mars Hill. Oh, that's the Acropolis up there that you just saw. Can we go back to that last picture, guys? Can we do it? There you go. That's the Acropolis up there. It's really a cool trip to go there, and you hike up, and there's Mars Hill. And usually I'll end up going there and sharing this passage on Mars Hill with the team, and it's a great, great, great blessing. So that's what it looked like. And this is known as, this was at that time, the highest court for the Athenians. And they bring Paul up there. Isn't it amazing? Paul gets the opportunity to preach to all these people. God has ways of opening the doors that no man can shut. Then Paul, verse 22, then Paul stood in the midst of the Areopagus and said, "Men of Athens, I perceive that in all things you are very religious." All these statues and idols and all these gods. "For as I was passing through and considering the objects of your worship, I even found an altar with this inscription, 'To the unknown God.'" So they wanted to cover their bases with all these different gods. Gods of the earth, gods of trees, gods of birds, gods of the air, gods of the universe, gods of the sun, the moon, all these things. You know what? They have all kinds of gods. And in case we missed one, "To the unknown God," we have a statue, right? So God, he says, "I want to talk about the one to the unknown God. I want to make him known to you." Amen. God is not known in so many hearts today, but he's known in your heart. Amen? Amen? And you need to make what you know of your God in your heart and your life and your testimony, and you need to share it with others that do not have God in their hearts. "Therefore, the one whom you worship without knowing, him I proclaim to you." Now listen to his proclamation. Listen, now he's talking to the world. He's not in the synagogue with the Jews. He's talking to the world, okay? Listen to how he shares. "God who made the world and everything in it, since he is Lord of heaven and earth, does not dwell in temples made with hands. He's far greater than any of us. He's the master designer. He's the master creator. He's the majestic one of all. The greatest artist, the greatest architect. Listen. "God who made the world and everything in it, since he is Lord of heaven and earth, does not dwell in temples made with hands, nor is he worshipped with men's hands as though he needed anything, since he gives to all life, breath, and all things. Your very life, your very breath, he has given you. He's made all things." No, they don't believe in evolution, the foolishness of evolution. We came from monkeys, from some little slime out of the ocean. No way. "He gives to all life, breath, and all things. And he has made from one blood every nation, every ethnos, every ethnic group, every ethnicity of man, to dwell on the face of the earth, and has determined their pre-appointed times and the boundaries of their dwellings, so that they should seek the Lord in the hope that they might grope for him and find him, though he is not far from each one of us. For in him we live, in this Creator God, we live and move and have our being, as also some of your own poets have said, for we are also his offspring. C.I. Schofield, in his commentary, says these two poets are Epaminondas and Aratus. They were the poets of the day that are written about this Creator God. Therefore, since we are the offspring of God, we ought not to think that the divine nature is like gold or silver or stone, something shaped by art and man's devising. Truly, these times of ignorance God overlooked, but now commands all men everywhere to repent. Again and again and again, we hear that word, repent. Every pulpit must be declaring repentance. John the Baptist declared it, repent for the kingdom of heaven is at hand. Jesus declared it, he started his public ministry, repent for the kingdom of heaven is at hand. Peter declared on the day of Pentecost, repent from this perverse generation. Paul declares repentance. He says, because he has appointed a day on which he will judge the world in righteousness by the man whom he has ordained, he has given assurance of this to all by raising him from the dead. Paul says that this one, Jesus, who is raised from the dead, this God, will judge the world in righteousness. Every preacher in every pulpit must declare God's glorious salvation through Jesus Christ, and God's wrath will come upon the sons of disobedience in judgment. Every preacher must preach heaven, and every preacher must preach hell from the pulpit, because it's truth. Paul preached it. And when they heard of the resurrection of the dead, some mocked. They walked away and just, resurrection of the dead. Some mocked, while others said, we will hear you again on this matter. We're not sure about this, but we'll think about what you're saying. We'll like to hear some more. However, some men joined him and believed, came to faith in Jesus Christ. They were saved. They're headed to heaven. Among them was Dionysius, the Areopagite. I had to look that up and say, how do you pronounce this? Is it Areopagite or Areopagite? It's a Bagite. A woman named Damaris and others with them. Paul's preaching brought some to salvation and some to a bit of stagnation or procrastination. Don't wait too long. You don't know when the grim reaper is going to knock on your door. It's best to get saved today and learn about your Creator God, the Lord Jesus Christ, who loves you and died for your sins and offers eternal life if you believe in him. He'll radically change your life. You don't have the power to change your life. Nobody has the power to change their life. Jesus, by the Holy Spirit, he changes us from the inside out. Amen. But let's look at Paul's sermon real quickly. He answers the three greatest questions known to mankind. And this is a good way to share with people, my friends. To share with people. There's three great questions each and every one of us ask in life. Number one, how did we get here? Billy Graham uses this in his crusades. He used to use this method in his crusades. I've used it many times when I do a memorial service. I got a real mixed crowd. I got some believers. I got non-believers. I got people of all kinds of persuasions. How did we get here? How did we get here? God created you. He gave us life. He gave us breath. He gives us all things. We did not evolve. That's a fairy tale. It's a big joke. It's a myth. You have to put your head on a shelf to believe in that. Question number two. How did we get here? Number one, why am I here? Number two, we're all of one blood. There's no racism with God. He made us. We're to seek the Lord, for in Him we live and move and have our being. We're to seek Him. We're to be made into His image. What is the image of God? His image is love, His image is light, and His image is life. He wants that to be produced within each and every one of our hearts for all of us that are of one blood. Amen? That's the goal. His love, His life, His light. Question number three, Paul declares, where am I going when I die? Well, Jesus died on the cross for your sins. He offers all who believe in Him eternal life, everlasting life. For God raised Him from the dead. For the Bible says the wages of sin is death. The Bible says for all have sinned and fallen short of the glory of God. Nobody gets out of here alive. We're all going to die. But you can have everlasting life through Jesus Christ in heaven. You won't go to hell. You won't be judged for your sins. There's a holy and righteous God. There's a holy heaven. And we're not holy, so we can't go to heaven. So I need someone holy to take me there. His name is Jesus. He is the Christ. He is the Son of God. He is the Savior of my soul. He is the Savior of your soul. Savior of the world. He died for us on that cross. He took our sins in judgment upon Himself. Amen. This is our message. The word repent in the Greek is metanoeo. It means to have another mind, to change the mind. It means a commitment, to be committed to God, not to yourself, not to foreign gods, to change your mind from unbelief to belief. It speaks of a change of mind regarding sin, regarding God, regarding self. You know, Paul the Apostle wrote in Romans, he said, that if you confess with your mouth the Lord Jesus, and believe in your heart that God has raised Him from the dead, you will be saved. For with the heart one believes unto righteousness, and with the mouth confession is made to salvation. For the Scripture says, whoever believes on Him will not be put to shame. For there's no distinction between Jew and Greek. We're all of one blood, amen? For the same Lord over all is rich to all who call upon Him. For whoever calls on the name of the Lord shall be saved. As each and every one of us have called upon the Lord Jesus Christ, you are saved. You are sealed with the Holy Spirit. You are headed to heaven, and you're being changed with the love and the light and the life of Jesus Christ. Amen. This is God's work in us. This is our message. If you could just memorize those three questions: how did we get here? Why am I here? Where are we going when we die? Those three questions is what everybody asks themselves in life. And you have the absolute, complete, full answer for their hearts and souls. Share with your family, share with your friends the truth of Jesus. Amen. Now, we end this passage, and I'm going to end here, with this guy, Dionysius. And Dionysius, as I did a little bit of research here, didn't take too long, the Areopagite, if you will. He was a member of the Areopagus. And you say, okay, what's that, right? Well, it was the Supreme Court of Athens. He was a member of the Supreme Court of Athens. Dionysius became a Christian, or Dionysius became a Christian after hearing the gospel preached by the Apostle Paul. Nothing else is known about him except by tradition. One tradition says he was martyred in Athens during the reign of the Roman Emperor Domitian. My dear brothers and sisters, you and I have been given so much by so few.

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1: One new accident. It's on the H1 westbound near the Waikele exit. The driving time from the Pali downtown to the Waikea exit in Kapolei is 38 minutes. To Mehiula Parkway in Mililani, 31. To Haiku Road in Kaneohe, it's 18. Habakua Drive in Kailua from downtown, it's 19. And the driving time from downtown to Keaholi Street in Hawaii Kai is 20 minutes.
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7: 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But here's the truth. 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
9: He'd reel me back into the starting blocks, let me catch my breath, and he'd do it again. I'd say, "Coach, just let me run. I want to run." He'd say, "No, I'm going to keep resistance on you." I said, "Why?" He said, "Because first of all, we have to develop your quick twitch muscles. You have to develop those. And I'm going to develop the strength that's within you so that when that race is a mile or a quarter mile, you don't slow down. You keep going. You are able to run the distance with endurance and persistence and even get faster towards the end."
10: Welcome to Words of New Hope with Dr. Wayne Gerdero of New Hope West in Eugene, Oregon. How many times have you been sitting in church, enjoying the worship and praise, the pastor's messages, when suddenly a bad thought enters your mind? Could be lust, could be envy, but Satan is doing his very best to distract you from God's Word. Well, from the story of Joseph, here is Pastor Wayne with a message entitled, "Mrs. Potiphar Goes to Church."
9: Today, we want to talk about establishing biblical convictions, biblical convictions to live by. Joseph did that. A biblical conviction is an

0: is a settled account, an answer that is completely settled before the question is even asked. Because if you wait for the challenge, if you wait for the allure, it's too late to try and figure out what's right or wrong. You're done. You're held hostage. A conviction is something that's a settled account that's already been done, and it's unshakable, immutable, doesn't matter what happens. It's answered long before the question is asked. Long before. You know, soon we're going to be graduating some students from our Bible college, but here's my greatest fear. Are you ready? My greatest fear is that we're graduating too many kids with too many beliefs and not near enough convictions. Because you see, now a belief can turn into a conviction, but it may not. You have to understand, Solomon believed, so did Samson, so did King Saul, so did Judas Iscariot. They all believed. But until that belief turns into a conviction, here's the difference. A belief is something you have information enough about to even pass a test, and you can pass it along to someone else. But a conviction is something so deeply settled that you will live and die by it. That's what guides your life and your decisions when you are challenged at the crossroads. Otherwise, we'll have many, many graduating with too many beliefs and not enough convictions. Because you have to remember, even Satan comes among the church members. And I hate to tell you this, but even Satan believes. Oh, he believes. He knows that there's God. But he has no convictions about that. And if you don't have the convictions, what's going to happen is you'll turn into a thermometer rather than a thermostat. See, a thermometer just reflects the temperature of the circumstance. Thermostat is hooked into a higher power, and it sets the circumstance. It doesn't just reflect the temperature, it sets the temperature. And God is calling the church of the living God to be thermostats. Can you say amen to that? Not thermometers. We are not to be a religious echo of the world. Well, we'll just be a subculture then. No, God never said to be a subculture. Well, we're going to have our own music, our own clothes, our own books, our own stuff. No, the Lord says, don't be a subculture. You are to be a counterculture. You are to influence the world. That's why I sent you here. But it starts with us. It starts with us because if we implode, remember, if you don't stand for something, you'll fall for anything. See, the cool thing about Joseph was that he had developed convictions long before Mrs. Potiphar tempted him. And that's what kept him. In fact, Genesis 39 and verse 9, he reveals that. Would you read this with me? After she tried to get him to have a conversation with her. This is what he said. Read it. Go. How then could I do such a wicked thing and sin against whom? Do you see the biblical convictions? Like, no, this is far above this thing here. It's above my convictions about my love for God. You see, sometimes young people will come to me and say, but Pastor Wayne, I have so many desires vying for priority inside of me. How do I get rid of all those bad desires? I said, you can't. What? No, you can't. Yeah, you have to listen. One third of you will never get saved. Now, I'm not talking about this third here, you know, where you guys are. You look like could be. It's not this third or this third. No, one third of you, because your body, soul, and spirit, you understand? So your soul and spirit is redeemable, but your body or your flesh, you could be 50 years old in Christ and still have flesh. It'll still have that propensity to sin. And that was because you inherited that from Adam and Eve, our parents. When they chose sin in Genesis chapter 3, we inherited that. So we have what I call a genetic propensity to sin. It's just been passed down. And so you have to say, okay, well, what about all the desires that go running around in my mind? Can't get rid of them? No. So how do we kind of tame them? You can mute them and you can move them aside, but you'll always have your flesh. But what do we do with all those desires? Real easy. Here it is. Listen carefully. Make your greatest desire to please the Lord. You see, if your desire to please God and your other worldly desires are fighting like this, you will have war every day. On the other hand, if your desire to please God is here, do you understand how much lower these are now? So what you do is you don't try to get rid of these as much as you raise this one up. And then that's what Joseph said. How could I sin against whom? God. I can't do it. My desire to be a man of God is so high. I can't do this. Just nope, not going to happen. And he had a conviction, not just a belief. Because beliefs can turn into convictions, but not always. You have to choose that. But you know, sometimes young people will come and say, or even regular older people too, they'll say, hey, well, God just made me this way. Really? That's an error. You see, there's something called the fallacy of the false premise. It says this, if your basic premise or your basic foundational assumption is actually wrong, like God made me this way, if your basic premise is wrong, every subsequent conclusion you come to thereafter will be also wrong. For example, if you put into your Excel algorithm 2 + 2 = 19 by mistake, then every other equation and conclusion will be in error. You understand? Because this is wrong over here. It's sort of like this. If your basic assumption is wrong, you can get bamboozled. It's a biblical Greek word. They're bamboozled. I don't know where that came out. I'm just like, woo. For example, if there's a false assumption. Now, if I said this, all birds can fly. Okay, how many of you believe that? Just raise your hand and just kind of, and entertain me a little bit. All right, this is just an example. All right, how many of you believe all birds fly? Raise your hand. Okay, but here's that's a false assumption because penguins are categorized as birds. But if you just believe, well, all birds can fly, then penguins, you'll say, oh, look, a penguin. Yeah. But that happens. For example, some people say, well, because the Bible has difficult, unreasonable passages, therefore it's unreliable. But I say to them, no, that's a false premise. Well, what do you mean? Oh, it's a false premise because difficulty does not equal falsehood. We have historical documents that are absolutely true, but because of our lack of comprehension or context, it's going to require a little bit more study and research to see and comprehend what it is saying. If not, we actually re-edit it or revise it. It's called a revisionist of history to make it mean something it did not mean at all. And then you have a false premise and you're going to have a false conclusion. And you'll hear that even in colleges today. They'll start off with a false premise. If it can't be measured in a science lab, then it's not true. Oh, try to measure a faithfulness and measure a love, a measure compassion for a wife or a husband that's ill and person that stays with. Measure that in the lab. No. So you understand that if the premise is not right, then every subsequent conclusion, therefore, will also be wrong. So when people say, well, God made me this way. Oh, no, no, no, no, no. God created us in what? In his image. But because of Genesis 3, we have that genetic propensity to sin when we're born. Let's read Ecclesiastes 7 and verse 29 nice and loudly. Would you go? I did find this. God created people to be. Yeah, how did he create us to be? Because we're created in his image and he's a God of virtue. Continue. But they have each turned to follow their own downward path. See, although God created us to be virtuous because of original sin, we now are born into sin, and my earliest desire is not to be virtuous. It's not to be selfless. No. Well, God made me this way. No, he didn't. He made you virtuous. Our sin has corrupted that. For example, when you give birth to children, what's their, like, a kid's first words? Like, mine. Yeah, it's not, oh, you go first. No, I've never heard a kid ever say that. It's selfish. It's vindictive. It's retaliation. Because their first inherent desire is not forgiveness. It's retaliation. If you do something I don't like, there were three boys, little boys like from 5 to 8, playing in the sand at one of the competitions, horse competitions I was at, and they're playing in the sand with these metal fire trucks. Have you seen those? And one of the brothers took this guy's fire, his brother's fire truck, and was playing with it, and he said, "Mine, that's mine," and he grabbed it and nailed his brother on the head with a metal fire truck. And I thought, go for it, dude. I thought, you know, each of us has been born into somebody that we weren't created to be. And without a revolutionary conversion, without a total inner transformation, you think that if God created you that way, that is why our world is in the situation that it's in. It requires a revolutionary conversion that comes only by the blood of Jesus Christ that changes you into the person that he designed you to be. That's what changed. That's why Corinthians says, if any man or woman be in Christ, he is a what? A new creation. Old things have passed away. Behold, all things have become new. And now God starts to regenerate you to give you the destiny that he's favored for you. Can you choose to get out of that? Oh, absolutely. By saying, well, God made me this way, and you start with a false premise, it doesn't matter how logical the structure is, you're going to come to a false conclusion. So you want to make sure, and that's why the Bible is so important. Folks, listen very, very carefully. The Bible does not just contain the truth. The Bible defines the truth. And if you don't define the truth correctly, you'll come out with a wrong conclusion, even though the whole structure of the logic sounds really good. Doesn't matter. If your Excel algorithm is wrong, everything else comes out weird. So God says we must be born again. And so when we are, things change. But you see, what happens on the inside is here. We can blame Mrs. Potiphar, but something on the inside of us is what God is going to point at. Well, she's the one that was lascivious and dressed like that. That's what made me fall. No, no, your falling started on the inside of you, not on the outside of you. What are you talking about? Well, let's read what it says in Mark chapter 7. This is the words of Jesus. Would you read it nice and loudly? Go. For it is from out of a person's heart that evil thoughts come. Sexual immorality, theft, murder, adultery, greed, malice, deceit, lewdness, envy, slander, arrogance, folly. All of these evils come from inside and defile a person. You see, without that revolutionary transformation, those things lie dormant within us. It's awakened by an alluring temptation. And maybe when it awakens, God is saying, now, do you see that?
1: Yeah.
0: That's what I want to deal with. Maybe it's like David saying, search me, O God, and know my heart. Try me and see if there's any wicked way in me, and lead me in your everlasting way. So God uses a Mrs. Potiphar that surfaces one of these things. Because God is saying, if that is retained in your heart, I cannot give you the destiny that I have for you, because you'll mess it up if these things are here. You'll get too proud. You'll get selfish. You'll get greedy. And never is going to be enough. Howard Hughes was a multi-billionaire, and he just started to be enraptured with all of his businesses. And towards the end of his life, an interviewer came to him and said, you have so much. When is enough enough? His answer, when it's just a little more. So then you'll never you'll be satisfied, see? You'll always be in this mire of no traction. And so we find here that even if Solomon and Samson, if strength and wisdom couldn't protect them, we're not immune. Because there's stuff inside of us that needs to be taken care of. And without transformation, it's not going to happen. Let me give you a story. When I was in high school, I used to run track. I did a quarter mile relay and a mile relay. And the track that we ran on was cinder. How many of you remember cinder tracks? Yeah, right now it's rubberized. But this was cinder tracks, and we had to run with spikes in our shoes to get traction. And my coach was the old school kind of coach. And he would put me in the starting blocks and strap me into a harness that had a rope that went through a pulley that had a certain amount of resistance on it. And he'd say, on your mark, get set, bang, he'd shoot the gun. And I would tear out of those blocks and run as hard as I could, pumping with my legs as much as I could. And I'd be going about 2.5 miles an hour. And cinders would be flying everywhere, and he'd say, harder, come on, pump those faster, faster, get your arms going, look up, look up, look up, keep going, keep going. And when I'm about ready to puke, he'd go, okay, stop, and then he'd reel me in like a fish. And I'd only gone like 15 feet. He'd reel me back into the starting blocks, let me catch my breath, and he'd do it again. I'd say, coach, just let me run, I want to run. He'd say, no, I'm going to keep resistance on you. I said, why? He said, because first of all, we have to develop your quick twitch muscles. He said, quick twitch muscles? Yeah, that's when your feet and legs go faster, not slow. You have to develop those. And I'm going to develop the strength that's within you. And you've got to develop that so that when that race is a mile or a quarter mile, you don't slow down. You keep going. You are able to run the distance with endurance and persistence and even get faster towards the end. And if you don't build it here, you won't have it when the contest begins. And I thought, you know, sometimes we say, well, just God made me with these desires. Well, first of all, you need to raise God's desire, the desire to please God, a lot higher than your temporal desire. Secondly, you have to understand that God made you in his image, but we have fallen and we need a revolutionary conversion. And the third is God's going to use self-control and resistance when you want to do something, but God says, uh-uh. Why? Because I have something far better for you than an evening of pleasure. I have a lifetime of favor for you, but you will not be able to cross those bridges or handle those cross currents or those setbacks unless you build the character necessary and the depth necessary. And it's going to happen under resistance. It's going to happen with constraint. And then when you come out of the blocks, my coach said, you're going to come out like a rocket that was developed by NASA. And he was right. And I understood that, but not till years later. Constraint for God's best. And that's what Joseph showed with Mrs. Potiphar. But here's the lesson. Are you ready for the twist? When Mrs. Potiphar offered that alluring invitation that he could have traded his integrity for an evening of pleasure, maybe for favors in the future, for all kinds of stuff, he decided to keep his integrity intact regardless. Regardless. He kept and saved. But when Mrs. Potiphar, her love or lust turned into vindictiveness and retaliation. It was his desire to retain his integrity that was used against him to put him into prison. She sent him to prison because he chose to not trade his integrity. And he kept it, regardless of the cost. And she then sent him to prison. But watch this, because of his integrity and because of that constraint, God honored him and he went from the prison to the palace. He went from prison to the penthouse and God's favor blossomed in his life because of that. Listen what God did. He used Mrs. Potiphar to push Joseph closer to his destiny. Because of his willingness to love God more, and his greatest desire was to please God. You see, there's stuff inside of us that need to be eradicated. My son, and I know many of you, or several of you, are fly fishermen. And one of the things that fly fishermen do that are professionals, they look at the bugs that are flying around. And they catch some of them, and they actually make a fly, tie a fly, that looks just like that bug. And then they throw that bug into the water. And the fish look at that bug and go, oh, I've seen that bug around a lot. Everyone accepts that bug as part of nature's seasons here. And they, oh. And we in the society have these certain bugs that everybody accepts. And so we just gulp them down. But what they don't realize is that one of those bugs has a barb in it. And you don't know which one. And that fish swallows that thing and that barb goes into its belly. But here's the cunning of a sports fisherman. They don't just bring the fish in. You know what they let that fish do? Run. Just like you're free. And that fish just fishes around the stream. Like, oh, nothing. No consequence to this. No, I can eat these bugs anytime. Oh, there's another one. Oh, another barb. And they run and they swim around. The only thing that's different about their freedom now is that there's a little sound like zzz, zzz. You see, and you think you're free. Oh, how many people have 5 or 6 of these fishing lines coming out of their mouth and they just think they're free? And when the devil's tired of you running, he sets the hook and reels you in. You lose your family, your ministry, your future, your life, maybe even your eternity. It plays with you, but we think it's freedom. It's not. Don't let the devil deceive you, because if you have more beliefs than you have convictions, then you don't know if it's a divine opportunity or a hellish strategy. They look the same. And we bite on those bugs. There's a barb. But you see, for some reason, God must have looked at Joseph. And remember, it's from within the heart of man cometh evil thoughts and murders and adulteries and thefts and folly, etc. And maybe there were some of those barbs still in Joseph that God knew he needed to eradicate. And so with Mrs. Potiphar and yet his self-constraint, God said, we just took care of that adultery thing, didn't we? We just took care of this, didn't we? And there are just a couple more that I'm going to take out in prison so that you are ready for the activation of a favor that'll bring you to your destiny. And God did exactly that. Mrs. Potiphar, because of his willingness to not trade his integrity, she pushed him towards his destiny. As you and I are men and women of integrity and refuse to trade our integrity, God notices that. And God will use whatever comes your way to push you a little closer to your destiny, because he created us in his image. And although sin corrupted that, God, only one person can remove those barbs out of your belly. And it's not yourself, but a blood-stained transformation by the cross of Jesus Christ, that he can actually start removing those things so that the destiny that he has in favor for you will come to pass. Let's be a church of people of integrity to keep that, as our love for God is greater than anything else. And when you decide that shall be your conviction, not just your belief, your conviction, then God will start to bring you closer to your future. Don't go into what I call a consolation bracket life, where I mess up again and again and again. You know what a consolation bracket is? When you're in a four-way tie, or you're going for the Super Bowl or for the Final Four, and you lose, you go into a consolation bracket, and then a lower-tiered consolation bracket. And it's like, I wonder how many of us as Christians live in a lower consolation bracket because we fell to so many Mrs. Potiphar's. Well, not just a Potiphar of immorality, but of trading our integrity. And if we will say, no, I'm gonna work on loving God more than anything else, God will keep you from those consolation brackets and give you the highest favor that heaven has to offer. Jesus paid for it. Let's receive it. You watch. You wait. You'll see. Can you say amen to that? Amen, amen, and amen.
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4: It looks like they're clearing that accident on the H1 westbound in the Wykel area. Traffic is improving. You can expect the usual slow traffic to the west, though. The H1 slows after Radford Drive. The Moanalua slows at the H3 exit. For inbound drivers, the jam is gone at the Middle Street merge, but it's still slow from Gulick to Makiki. Nimitz eastbound is a good alternate to the freeway. It's moving fine from the airport viaduct to Bishop Street. Traffic's okay going east and windward.
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7: This is Hugh Hewitt for townhall.com. The main primary is this Tuesday. Why is it the Democrats are sticking with their deeply flawed Nazi tattoo-wearing Graham Plattner? On Tuesday, Senate Minority Leader Chuck Schumer was pressed by reporters about his backing of Plattner after the latest batch of awful headlines about Plattner's increasingly chaotic campaign. I met with Graham Plattner today. We will beat Susan Collins and take back the Senate. Schumer went on to repeat that refrain four more times before ending his interview. Sunk costs have crippled many a business and life decision, and they plague politics too. Sunk costs are expenses or investments that have already been incurred and cannot be recovered. Rational decisions focus on future costs and benefits, not past expenditures. Sunk costs can lead to emotional decisions in business and personal finance and politics. Both politically and morally, Democrats are sinking in Maine. I'm Hugh Hewitt.
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14: God's law is perfect. It is good. It reveals to us more of who God is and what He's like.
15: 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The following message was recorded during one of our Sunday morning worship services. Let's listen in as Pastor Scott Custer shares God's word with us in the second part of a message entitled 38 Wonders Number 9, God Frees Me from the Law.
14: Suddenly everybody was fishing from the balconies. Oh, I hadn't thought about that before. And they constantly kept catching people fishing. They had multiple broken windows over and over again. After spending enormous sums of money without fixing the problem, suddenly one day they fixed the problem. They just got rid of the signs from the rooms, and the problem went away overnight. God's law reveals our sin because it's impossible for us to obey all the laws. We want to break them. There's something in us that reveals our sin. We can't do it. We can't keep rules. We need divine help. No one will be made right with God. No one will be made right with God by keeping rules. It's impossible for any human, Jesus accepted, to keep the rules. And so if you've maybe checked out for this first half, you're like, law, snooze fest. Come back in. This is the main thing I've been trying to say so far. Rules can't help us reach God. That was the same in the New Testament. It's the same in the Old Testament. Rules can't help us reach God. Rules reveal the character of the rule maker, and rules reveal the lack of character in you and in me. So the law was not given to make people right with God, but it was to reveal what was wrong with us. And if you see it in that light, you actually see that the law was a gift. The law was a means of God's grace that was shown to us because it shows us our inadequacies. It reveals to us our need for a Savior. It points us to Christ. Let me borrow this analogy I once heard. You're probably wondering what this ladder is doing up here. Somebody forget to put it away. God gave the law to his people. He said, guys, here's the law. It's a railroad track. All right? God gave his law to his people as tracks to run on. Now, how were they meant to run on these tracks? They were meant to run on it by the grace of God. So the engine would be powering this thing would be God's grace in this Holy Spirit. And we would couple ourselves to that engine by faith, by trusting in God and his love. And God was going to lead his people on the track of obedience to him, keeping the laws as a way of life, as a standard for how they ought to live. That's why it was given. And like I said, in the Old Testament and the New Testament, that was the means by which God was going to interact with us in his commandments. These weren't going to make us right with him, but these were how we ought to live. The way we are made right with him is through faith. And through faith, we have access to his grace, which empowers us to live the right way. It was meant to be the same for the Israelites as it is for us. However, this way of salvation, this way of just trusting God by faith and receiving salvation by grace is so uncomplimentary to our human ego. Oh, we don't like this. No, we don't like it that God has to do all the saving. We want to have a part in it. We want to do something. So the Pharisees, many other Jews, and many people today do an amazing thing with the law of God. These railroad tracks that are put down. They take up the rail, the ties, they take it off the floor, and they stand it up and down, up against the doorway of heaven. And they say, we are now going to turn this into a ladder to climb. We are going to reach God with our good behavior and with our rule keeping. This is the essence of legalism. That somehow we can take God's commandments meant to run our lives on, and we're going to put them up against heaven to say, hey, God, I'm coming. I can make my way to you. I can be good enough. I can do the right thing. I can keep the rules. I can get to God. I can prove my moral fitness to him. And somehow, I might make him happy. He'll open the door for me when I get there. Many people today, even Christians, are living by the ladder. They think that rules can help them reach God. They think that it might not even be the Old Testament law. Maybe it's some of the commandments in the New Testament, or maybe it's just some other religion that says, no, we can reach God. We can attain salvation through moral effort. We can make God happy with good works. This is not only a wrong belief, but Scripture tells us this is a dangerous, possibly even a deadly belief. Galatians 3:10 says, for all who rely on the works of the law are under a curse. For it is written, cursed be everyone who does not abide by all things written in the book of the law and do them. You see, while the train track's on the ground, you can pull a tie out, you can miss something here or there, and the thing's not going to go off the track, right? Things can keep going. God's forgiveness, His grace covers that. We can keep running our lives along His track of obedience. But in a ladder, where it's step by step, every single rung is crucial. If you miss one, you come tumbling all the way down. God says you have to abide by all things written in the book of the law and do them. Every single of the 613 commandments, all the time, perfectly, no exceptions. Oh, you want to reach me? The only way to do it is to keep all of it. And if you don't, a curse is upon you. Anyone ever kept all of it? No. Therefore, we took the law, which was good and right, but because the sin in us said, hey, like Piper said, Satan makes the base of his operations the laws of God. He did that with Eve when he started twisting God's commandments. Then he does the same thing with us. He did the same thing with the Israelites. Let's twist this and go, hey, let's stand it on its head. God gave this to you so that you can somehow reach him by keeping it. No. There is no being good enough to get ourselves into heaven. There is no climbing the ladder. We have all failed. We've all missed a rung. And therefore, we are under a curse. One slip on the ladder, and down you go. This is why, my friends, legalism and rule-keeping is not, and never will be, the answer. James 2:10 says, for whoever keeps the whole law, yet stumbles at just one point, is guilty of breaking all of it. You can't make God happy by keeping rules. You can't reach God with rules. Rules don't help us get there. Not only that, but the rules that we have tried to keep, we have failed, and therefore, we are all under a curse. Bad news. But there is good news. There is good news because of Jesus Christ. The moment I believe, the moment you believe, Christ frees me from the curse of the law, the curse that is on you and me for having even tried to get to God with our good behavior. Galatians 3:13-14. Quick summary. You might be noticing he's quoting from Galatians a lot. Galatians is pretty much the entire book is written about this. If you have any questions about the law and how do we need to keep it all, just go read the book of Galatians. That's like what the whole book's about. And even the first half of Romans, a lot of it deals with this. Here's what Paul says in Galatians 3:13-14. Christ redeemed us from the curse of the law by becoming a curse for us. For it's written, cursed is everyone who is hung on a tree. He redeemed us in order that the blessing given to Abraham might come to the Gentiles. Those of us who aren't Jews might come to us through Christ Jesus so that by faith we might receive the promise of the Spirit. Jesus stepped in. He stepped in and freed us from the curse of the law that we are under for having failed to keep the law. We are now free from the condemnation that comes from failing to keep the law. Jesus took our curse because he kept it perfectly, and instead he gave us the cure. By grace, through faith, we are forgiven. In the Old Testament, there was a custom of hanging bodies of lawbreakers from trees as a warning, as a message to the community. It's a bit like the Old West, right? Where the sheriff and his posse would get together the horse thieves and hang them up over the nearest tree. They would hang a sign from their neck that says, here is a no good, low down bushwhacking varmint. So here's the thing. We are all no good, low-down, bushwhacking varmints, and we all deserve to hang from our own individual tree with that sign around our neck because we have failed to keep the laws of God. But Jesus Christ became a no-good, low-down, bushwhacking varmint for you and for me. He hung from the tree in our place so that his perfection might become ours instead. And so that the blessings of Abraham, and the being included in God's people, and the promise of the Spirit might come to us too. How do we reap the benefits of Jesus hanging on the tree? It's not by behaving. It's by believing. International, we believe this to the core. In fact, that verse that cursed is anyone who was hung on a tree, referring to Christ, it's quoted in Acts as well when the apostles are preaching. That's one of the main reasons our church logo has the tree. Because that represents the cross, the tree that Jesus hung from. And we don't attain the benefits of it by behaving, but by believing. So what does that mean for you and me today? It means that I am no longer under obligation to the law. Romans 10:4, Christ ended the law so that everyone who believes in him may be right with God. It doesn't get much clearer than that. We are free from the law. We are under no more obligation to keep it. We are under no more obligation to join any other system of rules. The latter, in a sense, lays back down where it belongs. The law that's been hanging over us, that's been pointing to our failures, that's been reminding us of our sin, goes away. Romans 6:14, you are not under a law, but under grace. Jesus has come and he's taken the curse of the ladder we couldn't climb. He's like, guys, let's put this back down where it goes. This was a way to live. Instead of earning your salvation with perfect obedience to God, Jesus earned salvation with perfect obedience in your stead. You receive his salvation by grace through faith. You are free from trying to make God happy. You are free from trying to earn something from him by keeping rules. Okay, Scott, if the law can't save us, and Jesus has ended the law, does that mean I get to rip the Old Testament out of my Bible? No. Before you get the scissors out and cut even the first five books out, whoa, horses. No, you don't. The law is important. The law is good for us. In fact, the New Testament says that all Scripture is God-breathed. It is all good and useful for us. However, we have to handle the law the way that God intended it to be handled, as a track, not as a ladder. Even though we are free from the demands of the law, we are free from the penalties of the law. When we put the law back in its proper place, we find that there are at least three ways that the law is still very useful to us, that it is still very much in our favor to know it, to read it, to memorize it, to study it. And for mnemonic purposes, all three of those things will start with the same letter. Number one, we can use God's law to worship. God's law is perfect. It is good. It reveals to us more of who God is and what he's like. Because every commandment he gives is an extension of his character and his personality and who he is. So as we study his law, we can study him. We can come to know God more fully. We can worship him more accurately. Because while his commands may change, the principles underlying them don't. He is the same God yesterday, today, and forever. So number one is the laws kind of show us God, and that helps us worship him. The other way it helps us worship him is it points us to his son, points us to Christ. Jesus said that all the law and the prophets, which is the rest of the Old Testament, is talking about him. All of it. So that means you could open up your Old Testament, and on any page, if you have eyes to see, you will run into the cross. You will meet the blood of the atonement. You will see Christ. It's all about him. So the law is constantly pointing us to Jesus. God's law reveals the disease of self that runs through our blood, the cancer fatal to our soul. The law shows us how every attempt on our behalf has failed to bring this sickness under control. Words by DC Talk in their song, In the Light, from 1995. And so when you read the law, it should cause you to worship God. should cause you to read this stuff and go, especially if you read the Old Testament, you run into some weird, goofy, crazy, really difficult sounding law. Just go, man, God, I could never have kept this to make myself right with you. Thank you for sending Jesus. Thank you for sending your son to save me despite my incompetence, to save me from my sins. It can lead you to know Jesus and to worship him more fully. So the first thing the law does, cause us to recognize God, worship him, to give him glory for who he is and what he's done. First reason the law is absolutely worth our time, our study, our attention, and our preservation. Second, the law of God helps us with our walk. In our walk with God is what I mean by that. And this is really what the law was given for in the first place, right? It was given so that God's people could walk with him, so that they could learn how to live their lives in obedience to him, so that God could save them from pain and heartache by living the way that he's commanded us to live, which is for our good and for the good of those around us, loving God and loving others. Jesus said you could summarize every single rail on here with love God and love people. That's why those are two statements that are part of our purpose statement at our church. Now, the law can teach us valuable principles about God. So you have to understand this. The law was still given to the Israelites, right? Like, it's not given to Christians. It's not given to you and to me. It is given for us, but it was not given to us. Do you understand the difference? Like, it was given to them. It is for our benefit that it's still here, that we get to study it, but it's not to us. So these commandments were God's commandments to the Israelites in their time, in their place, living in Canaan. So that means that some of the laws aren't going to be applied the same way in your life and in my life today. Some of them might be. Maybe it'll transfer over. Maybe not. How can you tell? Here's what you do. Under every command in the Old Testament is a universal, enduring principle that's still there for you and for me. All right? Because God doesn't change. So the principle that underlies the command that he gave is universal. And that principle does still apply. That does is still, man, I should live my life like that. I should do that. As one author said, he says that the law is a paradigm of timeless ethical, moral, and theological principles. And that interpreters, us, we must discover the timeless truth beneath its cultural husk. For example, the command in Leviticus 5:2, do not touch any unclean animals. Okay, well, the underlying purpose for that, the underlying principle is God is holy. God is set apart. God is pure. God is clean. Therefore, God wants his people to be pure, to be holy, to be set apart, and to be clean. Now, the application for that isn't probably going to be we have to avoid bacon. Praise Jesus. Right? But that might mean there's certain things we don't do, certain places we don't go, certain groups we might not hang out with, certain websites we might not visit, because they would defile us. It would be like touching an unclean animal. It would be bringing something impure into our lives, which is not who God is, which is not how he works. So you see that studying the Old Testament, there's a universal principle under every law, even the crazy-sounding ones, like stoning somebody who puts wheat and oats next to each other in a field. There is a reason God gave that. You can study that reason and go, okay, how does that principle apply in my life? God, how can I live this out in my walk with you, not in my own power, but trusting in the power of your Spirit, being led by faith to obey you more, to walk with you down this track that you've called me to walk down? God wants us to walk with him, but in the context of his grace. Does God have commands for us to do? Absolutely. There's like 800 of them even in the New Testament. But he means them as a track, not as a ladder. And that's the importance of understanding the law. God's law can help us worship him, help us walk with him. Lastly, it can help us witness. Why did God ultimately give the Ten Commandments? To illuminate people for their need for a Savior, right? Just make us aware of their sin. We can use it in that same way today. 1 Timothy 1:8 and 9, Paul says this. He says, "We know that the law is good if one uses it properly. We also know that the law is made not for the righteous, but for the lawbreakers and the rebels, for the ungodly and the sinful, for the unholy and the irreligious." Okay, so to use the law properly, according to the New Testament, means that we give it to the people it's intended to reach. The lawbreakers, the rebels, the ungodly, the sinful, the unholy, and the irreligious. That's whom the law is intended to reach. The law is not given for Christians or righteous people to obey and keep score. The law is intended to reach lawbreakers and sinners, people who are far from God. How does it help them? It helps them recognize their sin, helps them recognize their need for a Savior, helps them hopefully turn to Christ as they repent from their sin. The problem, though, is today almost everybody thinks that they're a good person, right? If you ask somebody, do you think you'll get to heaven? Yeah. Why? Well, I've been good enough to get to heaven. Okay, so that approach failed. How else can we maybe get at this to demonstrate to someone that, no, you're not good enough to get to heaven. We can't climb the ladder. Well, maybe just bring up the Ten Commandments. Say, hey, the Ten Commandments, do you believe those are what we have to do to get into heaven? That might be, if there were a ladder, those would be 10 important rungs. Most people probably say, yeah. Say, okay, well, how have you done with them? Oh, I may have broken one or two, but nothing too big. I haven't murdered anybody. Say, okay, well, let's start with number one. You shall have no other gods before me. Have you always made God the priority in your life? Nope. And we see it right there. Instantly, every single one of us is convicted. We know, no, I haven't done that. And so just by that, you could walk someone through the Ten Commandments, through the law, and show them or have them see how they have failed to obey God's law, how they've already missed a rung on the ladder. Now, here's the important part. In that moment, it is not our job to judge them. That is not our job, is to judge them. It is our job to hold up God's law and to let the Holy Spirit convict and judge them, for them to judge themselves against this law. All right, John 14, the Holy Spirit's going to convict the world of righteousness and sin. You and I don't have to, okay? I'm not saying we throw this law at lost people. You're going to hell because you didn't forget. Not going to be helpful, all right? The approach is, hey, here is God's law. How do you think you measure up? Yeah, you're under a curse, just like me, just like I was. Yet, there's a Savior. There's a righteousness and a salvation that has come to us apart from the law, and that is through Christ. And hopefully we can lead that person toward the gift of salvation. You see, the law is a gift given to people who are still far from God. It's not intended to be a ladder. It's intended to be railroad tracks. It beckons people to repent of their sin and to turn to Christ, to accept what he did on the cross in their stead, that he hung on a tree, so we don't have to. And when a person does that, when a person trusts in Christ, they'll be free from trying to make God happy. Because the moment you believe, God frees you from the law. We're no longer under the law, but we live under grace. That does not mean that the law is useless to us now. Handled rightly, as a track, not as a ladder, the commandments of God can help us worship him, help us walk closer with him, and to witness to others about our great and mighty Savior.
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4: The drive over to the windward side is fine. There are very few showers around this afternoon. Roads are dry. On the windward side, there is a new water main break. It's in the Mauna Wili area, and one lane of Mauna Wili Road.

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14: This is Evidence and Answers radio broadcast with our host, Pat Zukeran. Pat is an author, teacher, and international speaker in the area of Christian apologetics, the defense of the Christian faith. The James Ossuary has been called one of the most significant archaeological finds related to Jesus and one of the most disputed. In this episode, we break down the evidence, the courtroom drama, and the conflicting expert analyses surrounding this ancient artifact. You will hear both sides of the debate and learn how Christians should approach uncertain discoveries. If you've missed any part of this broadcast, log on at evidenceandanswers.org, and there you will find this discussion entitled The James Ossuary, and you'll find hundreds more podcasts that you may download or listen online. Now let's get right into the conclusion of this broadcast as we think critically about faith and evidence.
15: They called in a statistician from Tel Aviv University. His name was Camille Fuchs. And what he did was give conservative estimates on a growing population right there in Jerusalem between 6 AD and 70 AD. And he took out all the minus all the women, he took out the children who would not have reached manhood by the time James died in the early 60s. He took out all non-Jews, and then he considered the fame of Jesus as James' half-brother, and he brought it to a statistic that says it's 95% assurance that this belonged to only 1.71 people in Jerusalem at the time of James's death. So in other words, it's less than two people was the final answer by Camille Fuchs, because he triangulated.

0: triangulated the father of James, which was Joseph, the brother of Jesus, and then there was James at that time. So he eliminated all the others and he brought it down to basically it had to have belonged to this individual named James of the family of Jesus, because Jesus wouldn't be on the inscription unless he was semi-famous, that he was well known and so forth. That's how he made it onto it, and that's why we can say all three of these people belong to the family of Jesus.
1: Yeah, well, it really is just a fascinating artifact, and it has a lot of mystery surrounded, and that makes it very interesting for lay people in this, but it is fascinating. Thanks for that, Joe. Well, Pat, I know we're getting a little more technical, but you both, Joe and you, have said, hey, we've looked at patina, we've looked at different things, and all of these are analysis that archaeologists and other scientists conduct on ancient artifacts. So I think this is a good time to really approach the subject of what are some of these more scientific analysis that are used to determine if something is legitimate or authentic?
2: Yeah, Brian, this is one of the most well-studied and most extensively studied coffins or bone blocks in ancient history here. The James ossuary has gone through a battery of study, and some of the major types of analysis included, as we talked about, patina analysis. And really, that's studying this thin crust using microscopy, electron microscopy there, looking at the chemical composition and testing and isotope analysis here, this thin layer of microbes there that cover the ossuary, some on the outside, but also in the engravings. And so electron microscopy was used there to study the patina to see if there was a consistency or inconsistency there. And of course, since most of the debate centers around the inscription, archaeologists confirm that indeed the ossuary is first century. The debate largely centered around the inscription. And so there was epigraphic or paleographic analysis. This is studying the shape, style, and spacing of the lettering there, whether it matches first century Judean inscriptions here, and whether the phrase brother of Jesus appears stylistically different. And so different conclusions were arrived from the different positions there. I have friends, actually, I've never seen the original James ossuary, only pictures of it. I had friends who have seen the original and got to see it up close, and some did say they felt that the brother of Jesus part might have been slightly different, but that's up for debate here. Also, tool mark and engraving analysis, looking at the grooves of the inscription for signs of what kind of carving tools did they use? And so microscopic imaging of the incision marks are compared with ancient engraving techniques there, trying to see if maybe there were modern tools or different kinds of tools that were used in the inscription here. And some would say, oh, the second part, that debated part seems to be different or a later kind of engraving. Others were saying, nope, they seem to be a consistency there. There's material and geological testing to confirm the ossuary itself is ancient, and they all confirmed that it is a first century box here. They looked at linguistic and grammatical analysis, grammar, syntax, and vocabulary. Is it first century here? Are there any signs of forgery? And it seemed to be linguistically correct for that period. And as Joe mentioned, statistical name frequency analysis. How likely is that exact combination of names? James, son of Joseph, brother of Jesus. And of course, it's significant that you see the phrase brother of. I mean, what that is saying is that the brother of James is someone very significant, maybe even more well-known than the father. And of the hundreds and hundreds of known ossuaries with inscriptions, really there's only one other that contains the inscription of brother of. And it's also from the first century, bears the inscription Shimi, son of Isaiah, brother of Hanin. And, you know, New Testament scholar Craig Evans says that when you see that term brother of, then that was a very significant person there, brother there of this deceased person. And then there was forensic examination in the legal proceedings, examining the person of Oded Golan. And there are multiple, as Joe said, multiple expert testimonies, cross-examination, scientific reports, things like photographs of the ossuary in Golan's house. He purchased it in the 70s, and there were photographs of it. Did it have that phrase, the brother of Jesus? And all the photographs from the time Golan owned the ossuary has that full phrase in there. And it appears that Golan did not understand the significance of the ossuary in his collection until André Lemire, one of the most well-respected paleographers there, pointed it out to him when he saw it in 2001. So if Golan didn't know the significance of it, it probably didn't occur to him that, oh, I've got something significant here. Let me add this brother of Jesus phrase, you know, it'll be something of great value. And so all that study went into it, and the court ruled that, you know, as Joe stated, that forgery was not proven. But the court said their conclusions do not confirm their authenticity. That's some of the major studies that were done there. It's very extensive.
1: Yeah, very extensive. And really, I'm appreciative that they went to that extent. You know, I'm reading recently a book by a philosopher we're very familiar with, is Etienne Gilson, who is a French philosopher. And he wrote a book called Painting in Reality. And in one of the chapters, he talks about if a painting is deemed a forgery, that it drops the price extensively. And of course, he made reference to a famous forger by the names of Hans von Mergelen, who did fake Vermeer paintings. There was a guy named Mark Landis who sold fake paintings for over 30 years to different museums throughout the country. And the list goes on and on. There's been books that have been fabricated and sold at astronomical prices. So what I'm pointing out is not only is there a monetary value to something of this, but more importantly for us, there is a biblical and literary value that if it turns out to be true, and we do believe that it is true, at least what the majority of the evidence is pointing to, it's of incredible importance. So that's why we've put it up to the top of our list of amazing finds, archaeological discoveries. So with that, Joe, to your knowledge, have there been any recent research or new insight that gives or sheds more light on this? I know there's been books written about it on both sides and people are questioning back and forth. But to your knowledge, has anything been brought to light that would cast doubt on its authenticity? And I know scholars such as Ben Witherington, he believed that the James ossuary was authentic. But other people said the Talplot tomb, that some surmise that this may have come from, were not necessarily authentic. So to your knowledge, what is the current research on this? Has anything changed?
0: Not really. I mean, they're looking at the court case, the expert witness testimony, which is made public. In fact, if you go to my book, A Popular Handbook of Archaeology in the Bible, you'll find an appendix on that very thing. All the expert witnesses are listed, what their expertise was and what the conclusion was. And everybody is really responding to these expert witnesses. And there isn't much ammunition for those against the James ossuary's authenticity, because you have people like Pat said, André Lemire, one of the world's leading experts in Hebrew and Aramaic inscriptions. He said the inscription was made with a single inscribed event. It wasn't two different time periods where these things came about. Or Ada Yardini, another expert in inscriptions at the Hebrew University, found that it was a single hand that made this entire inscription. Some of us remember the name Gabriel Barkai. He's a Jerusalem archaeologist and professor, and he found no scientific evidence to doubt its authenticity. And besides these things, we see that other entities have displayed and researched the ossuary, such as the Royal Ontario Museum in Toronto. And their analysis confirmed that the patina within the letter's grooves of the inscription is consistent with the patina on the surface of the ossuary. And this, of course, would legitimize the entire inscription's antiquity. There was no difference between what was on the bone box itself as to what was in the grooves, ultimately, of the inscription. And then you have an interview that Josias did with the editor of Biblical Archaeology Review, Herschel Shanks, at the time. And he said to Herschel Shanks that he was only joking when he said the brother of Jesus portion of the inscription was missing from the ossuary earlier. When he was put under oath and so forth, he ended up changing his mind later and then said, oh, I think I saw another box without it. And it wasn't the James ossuary box. It was some other box that was similar. So these are all things that are continuing to be debated and so forth. But we have a great conclusion to this, because even the IAA, the Israeli Antiquity Authority, their prosecution witness against Oded Galon has come to the point to change their minds after a closer scientific analysis of the inscription and the box, and through the scientific testing, to where they are no longer of the opinion that it was definitely a forgery. There's just no reason to doubt the authenticity of the inscription.
1: So good. Well, if we haven't already conveyed this, there is deep emotion on both sides of the aisle. There's people for and there's people against it. And as both Joe and Pat have pointed out, the James ossuary has went to court. So, Pat, I'm going to pick up on something you mentioned a little bit earlier, and that is the importance of provenance in an item. You mentioned that Oded Galon, he bought this basically at a market. And by the way, he was a big collector of antiquities. Apparently, he had over 5,000 items and was really an advocate for keeping alive these ancient things. So, Pat, talk to us about the importance of provenance and how something like this could end up in court looking at provenance and the importance of an artifact being real. Because if it is real, as I pointed out earlier, it really changes the game in some ways.
2: Yeah, Brian, when you find an artifact, one of the most important ways to verify it is what we call historical provenance. What is the history of this artifact? Where was it found? And how did it get to where it is today? And the difficulty with the James ossuary is that it wasn't found at an excavation site. So we don't know exactly where it originates from. Oded Galon got it at an antiquities market. So exactly what is the history of this ossuary? Where is its original location? That's the difficulty here. Some archaeologists speculate that James was thrown off the Temple Mount and then beaten to death. And they're questioning where was this ossuary, and some would say, well, it may have been in a cave somewhere near Jerusalem there, perhaps in the southwest area near the Kidron Valley, and then perhaps that grave may have been looted, and then those who looted the tomb maybe have sold it and eventually got into the hands of antiquities collectors where Oded Galon then bought it. So that's the difficulty here. We don't know exactly where this tomb was discovered and the history of how it appeared. So when we look at a historical artifact, we look for provenance, you know, the history of it. And when it's not there, that makes it difficult. And as Joe said, you know, the trial of Oded Galon lasted 7 years, over 100 witnesses, 400 exhibits, 1,200 pages of testimony, and most of it centered on the inscription, the material used, the patina inside, the style of writing. Was it added later? And, you know, as Joe mentioned, two of the top paleographers in Near East archaeology, Andre Lemaire and Ada Yardini of Hebrew University, they're the most eminent paleographers there, confirmed that it was indeed authentic. And in the end, the Israeli court ruled there was not enough evidence to prove forgery there against Oded Golan. But in the end, they did say that their ruling does not prove the ossuary inscription is authentic. But some of the top experts, as I said there, Andre Lemaire and Ada Yardini, I've read their work, and they are top paleographers there, did confirm that it was authentic. That's a little bit of provenance.
1: Yeah, it's fascinating. You know, we've already discussed this 7-year legal battle. And Golan was convicted of minor offenses, you know, regarding illegal training and such. But this doesn't negate or diminish what the scholars brought to the table for the James Ossuary. So for all intents and purposes, it appears, at least this point in history, that this is the legitimate burial box of James that gives credence to the family of Jesus. So it truly is a monumental discovery. So Joe, a final question before we get to some books and some other things on this topic. When there is such widespread opinion or division on an archaeological object such as the James Ossuary, what's the best way forward for Christians? You know, in other words, should we jump on a bandwagon, you know, just because, you know, this celebrity or this pastor said it's authentic? Should we wait and see what arises? How would you recommend we move forward?
0: Yeah, there should be definitely a slow walk to affirmation. It needs to be examined by professionals, trained experts, before Christians start running forward and waving the flag of any particular artifact, because later the problem is they find that it is a forgery or they find that it's inauthentic, whatever artifact you might be advocating for, that you have egg on your face, and it really brings shame and disrepute to the Christian witness. So my advice would be to do your research, allow more investigation to come forward by those who are experts in the field. And then over time, much like the James Ossuary, there's probably not many artifacts that went through the legal and scientific scrutiny that the James Ossuary did and then come out the other end without being burned. But that's what we do. We wait for this process to take place with patience, and then we can begin to analyze it in a balanced way. And we start to maybe even start to incorporate it into a defense of the faith and so forth. But that's what we should do. We should be very judicious, do our research, do the reading, and let the experts have their analysis of them. Now, it doesn't mean that experts can't be wrong sometimes, but then you want to look at different angles and so forth. So do your research. That is the key, to do the research, and then let's see what all this expert witness ultimately brings forward. So just on a final note, we discovered the Pontius Pilate stone up in Caesarea. It was being used as a seat, actually. It might have been in the amphitheater even. And it was a secondhand use. We don't know originally where it, perhaps exactly where it was erected when we see Pontius Pilate written on this stone. And so, you know, when we can't ultimately detect someone's provenance or the artifact's provenance, where it came from per se, doesn't necessarily mean it's inauthentic or a forgery or can't be used. Like in the James Ossuary situation, there was multiple sources, multiple eyes, multiple sciences that came through, put under a legal microscope and sifted for years in this court case. And so I am much more comfortable to say I believe that the James Ossuary is authentic than some other artifact that didn't go through such a rigorous process.
1: Thanks for that, Joe. Well, with all our episodes, we encourage our listeners to dig deeper into the topic by recommending some books. So, Pat, what book would you recommend on the archaeology surrounding the James Ossuary?
2: Yeah, you know, and just building, you know, on what Joe said, I believe that the James Ossuary is authentic. But let's just say it was proven later on that it's not. Let's just say, does that shatter our faith in Christ? Does that shatter the historical reliability of the Gospels in the New Testament? Absolutely not. Our faith is not built on one artifact or, a couple of artifacts. It's built on the cumulative case that we have, the evidence that we have, numbers in the thousands of the historical reliability of the Gospels and the New Testament and the Bible for that fact. So it doesn't all rest on some kind of antiquity here, as Joe stated. But some of the great books, on the topic surrounding the life of Jesus, the works of Josephus, especially the Antiquities of the Jews and the Jewish War, that's a great historical work written by a first century historian to look at. A classic work, The Life and Times of Jesus the Messiah by Alfred Edersheim, is another classic. One I like is New Testament History by F.F. Bruce, one of my favorite historians there. And a great work, if you're just getting into this, is written by Craig Evans, a friend of ours, Jesus and His World. So those are some great works to look at there.
1: Yeah, that kind of shed light on that first century period of where James Ossuary would be found. Great recommendations. Joe, what about you? Any books or insight you would recommend?
0: Well, for those researchers out there, there is one book that they have to pick up, and this book is probably the best in the field on this topic of funerary customs and burial practices and ossuaries and so forth. And it's written by Raquel Hochlili. She's a professor at the University of Haifa in Israel, and she's written a book titled Jewish Funerary Customs, Practices and Rites in the Second Temple Period. That's the period in which Jesus lived. That's the period in which James, his half-brother, died in. And she has extensive sections on various kinds of tombs, the burial practices and customs. She even has a section dedicated to ossuaries, those limestone bone boxes that were used in Israel for a short time. That book is like the number one reference work that I would point somebody to.
1: So good. Well, thanks, Pat and Joe, for this insight on the James Ossuary. As we're wrapping up our series on archaeology and the Bible, we invite you next week for a really important, the top number one archaeological find that we've pointed out, and that's the Dead Sea Scrolls. So you're going to want to make sure you join us, because we're going to have a special guest with us who has written extensively on the Dead Sea Scrolls. So join us next time, and until then, may the Lord richly bless you.
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14: It's on the Lord's side, and the Levites said, "We are." So they're the ones that God used to execute judgment upon all those that sinned, and 3,000 were killed that day. So God used them because they were willing to deal with the sin. They said, "We want to deal with this sin. We want to get this sin out of the camp."
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14: Numbers chapter 3, organizing God's people for success. So organizing God's people for success. In chapter 1, we see the first census where all those that were able to go to war that were 20 years old and upward were counted. All the warriors were counted. The tribe of Levi was not counted because they serve in connection with the tabernacle. And in this chapter, all the Levites are counted. So we see that they're counted here. So first, all the warriors are counted, and all the worshipers are counted. And also in this chapter, we see the Lord is organizing his people in a certain manner so they can successfully get to the promised land. They were to number certain people. They were to set up camp in a certain place. and they had different responsibilities. They had to do things a certain way, and God's people were to be organized God's way. And we see that the way God organized the people. Of course, the book of Numbers is called Numbers, and we'll see the reason why. Part of the reason why it's called that in this chapter. So Numbers chapter 3. Now, if you're going to study the Bible in chronological order, you wanted to just study the story of the Bible, there are certain books you're going to focus on. Obviously, Genesis. If you want to tell somebody where to start reading in the Bible, Genesis is a good place to start. It's the first book of the Bible. And then after Genesis, I'd go to Leviticus. I'd go to Exodus. Genesis, Exodus. After Exodus, if you want to stick with the storyline, I would go to Numbers. Because as you focus on God's people and their movements, you're gonna go to Genesis, Exodus, and then Numbers. But you're not going to go into Leviticus as far as chronology. Now, Leviticus, all the books are important, but I'm talking about if you're going to read the story of the Bible in the Old Testament. You go to Genesis, and then you'll go to Exodus, and then you'll go to Numbers. But you're not going to go to Deuteronomy, because Deuteronomy, they're staying in one spot. And Moses is giving them a message to prepare them to go into the Promised Land. So then you're going to go from Numbers to Joshua to Judges. And then Ruth is a story that takes place in the time period of the Judges. So you're not going to go to Ruth. Then you're going to go to 1 and 2 Samuel. 1 and 2 Kings, you're going to skip over Chronicles, because 1 and 2 Chronicles, 1 and 2 Samuel, 2 Chronicles, Chronicles, 1 and 2 Kings. So then after you have, then you're going to have Ezra, Nehemiah, and Esther, but you're going to actually have Esther, Ezra and Nehemiah, which would be the chronological order, but you'd stick with those books. So if you read those 11 books, you're going to have a good grasp of the story of the Bible. So if anyone wants to read the Bible in the chronological flow of the story, then you'll go with those books. Now, the other books are inserted, of course, for there's things that important things that God did. So you're going to want to have an understanding of all the books. But I'm just saying that's the chronological flow of the Old Testament. After the book of Nehemiah, that's the end of the chronology of the Old Testament. And all the major and minor prophets can be inserted into those that time period. Okay, so Numbers chapter 3. These also are the generations of Aaron and Moses in the day that the Lord spake with Moses in Mount Sinai. And so the Lord spake with Moses in Mount Sinai and instructs him to organize the people this way. And these are the names of the sons of Aaron: Nadab the firstborn, and Abihu, Eleazar, and Ithamar. These are the names of the son of Aaron, the priests which were anointed, whom he consecrated to minister in the priest's office. And Nadab and Abihu died before the Lord when they offered strange fire. You could not just do things any way you wanted to when it came to worship. Worship had to be done the way God prescribed it to be done. You couldn't just get any fire and say, well, it doesn't matter. You know, the Lord, he understands. We can just use, we'll just use coals off of another altar. No, it had to be the coals off of the brazen altar. Because it wasn't those coals that they put on the altar of incense, they were killed by the Lord. When they offered strange fire before the Lord in the wilderness of Sinai, and they had no children, and Eleazar and Ithamar ministered in the priest's office in the sight of Aaron, their father. So first we see the priest. Aaron's sons were to be priests. All other Levites served the priests. So the Levites, they were the tribe that ministered in the tabernacle. But not all Levites were priests. You had to be a descendant, a direct descendant of Aaron, to be a priest. And if you weren't a descendant of Aaron and you were a Levite, then you ministered to the priests. So all the Levites served the priests and were in connection with the tabernacle, but they were not priests. All priests were Levites, but not all Levites were priests. Only those who were direct descendants of Aaron. Nadab and Abihu offered strange fire before the Lord, and they were killed in Leviticus chapter 10, verse 1 and 2. Now, Leviticus 10 suggests that they may have been drunk at the time. Now, look at Leviticus chapter 10. It says, and Nadab and Abihu, the sons of Aaron, took either of them his censer and put fire therein and put incense thereon and offered strange fire before the Lord, which he commanded them not. And there went out fire from the Lord and devoured them, and they died before the Lord. Then Moses said unto Aaron, this is it that the Lord spake, saying, I will be sanctified in them that come nigh me, and before all the people I will be glorified. And Aaron held his peace. And Moses called Mishael and Eliakim, sons of Uzziel, the uncle of Aaron, and said unto them, come near, carry your brethren from before the sanctuary out of the camp. But it says something here about when the Lord told them not to, he starts talking about strong drink. So it is assumed that the reason why they did what they did was because they were drunk, which affected their judgment, which is the reason why that they did what they did. And of course, the result is that they died. And that's the thing about being intoxicated. Someone might do something they would not normally have otherwise done, especially when it comes to driving. You know, someone might be driving and they do something because their reaction time, you know, is not the same. And they end up killing somebody that didn't mean to do it, wouldn't have wanted to do it, but because they were drunk, they did it. So that's what happened to Nadab and Abihu. They probably were drinking. They probably were drunk when they were offering the strange fire, and so they died. And it's amazing when someone... when you talk about alcohol, that some people don't even think that it's a drug. But alcohol is probably one of the worst drugs around. In fact, I think they did a survey and more people were killed by alcohol than all the rest of the drugs combined. And yet it's legal. And probably one of the most, sad to say, but one of the most controversial topics in Christianity today is that of alcohol, where there's going to be most Christians or even pastors in churches that think or say it's okay to drink alcohol as long as you don't get drunk. But then after you drink a little bit, whatever you think is the right amount to drink, that's going to get clouded because you're starting to get under the influence. So, but if you were to ask or survey a lot of pastors in churches, a lot of them would say it's okay to drink as long as you don't drink too much. Do it in moderation. So, but then we see the damage, so much damage it does. We see it in the scriptures. We see it what happened with Noah, you know, and we see what happens here with Nadab and Abihu. We see the Bible says strong drink is raging. Whosoever is deceived thereby is not wise. It says wine is a mocker. Strong drink is raging. Whosoever is deceived thereby is not wise. And people say, but Jesus turned the water into wine. But wine in the Bible can be grape juice. And it's called wine. Now strong drink is alcoholic, but wine can just be grape juice, and it can also be medicinal purposes. So the priest. Then we see the Levites, verse 5 through 18. Verse 5 through 10. And the Lord spake unto Moses, saying, bring the tribe of Levi near, and present them before Aaron the priest, that they may minister unto him. And they shall keep his charge, and the charge of the whole congregation before the tabernacle of the congregation, to do the service of the tabernacle. And they shall keep all the instruments of the tabernacle of the congregation, and the charge of the children of Israel, to do the service of the tabernacle. And thou shalt give the Levites unto Aaron and to his sons. They are wholly given unto them out of the children of Israel. And thou shalt appoint Aaron and his sons, and they shall wait on their priest office, and the stranger that cometh nigh shall be put to death. So the Levites, as ministers, they were able to be close to the Lord as they served the priest and did the service of the tabernacle. The people who are involved in the church, you find the people who do stuff. Those usually are the ones that are are able to see the Lord work to the greatest degree, the ones that are involved, the ones that get involved with Feed Bible Institute, or the ones that get involved with discipleship, the ones that get involved with the prayer meetings, or the ones that get involved with the different ministries, you know, like the ministries of RAM, or the children's ministries, the people who get involved and do things. And we see that the Levites, they were that way. They were involved. And sometimes Levites served as ushers. Sometimes they did certain work, like setting up the tabernacle, setting up, breaking down, carrying stuff, transporting things. But it was all needed to be, it all needed to be done. And so you see the Levites did a lot of those tasks. And it was important tasks. You might be called to work the sound. And you, no one even sees you. But the work that you do is seen and noticed. And you could see just, you know, with the people in the sound room, when they put the scriptures on the screen, the song, the music on the screen, when they're not there, it's really different. You know, there's certain things that they do that really helps us in learning and seeing the scriptures and singing the songs. And then the visuals, you know, when they display a visual, that kind of helps you to understand some of the things that, we're teaching. So you may not see them, but their work is seen and God sees. The people who vacuum the carpet, you don't notice, but if they didn't vacuum it, you would notice the rubbish, you know. How many have seen the door broken in the ladies' bathroom because someone's trapped in there? And you know, raise your hand, you're going to incriminate yourself now. So we all saw it, right? Who took the initiative to fix it? Who took the initiative to pray for someone to fix it? That'd probably be the best thing. Oh, Lord, please send someone to fix it. Because not all of us are able to fix, you know, not all of us are handy or able to fix things, right? So, but sometimes what we do is we think it's somebody else's job, not realizing that that's an important job. Because then now you get people, you know, it's a problem. It was broken last week, right? And in 1 week, I was testing you guys to see if you know. You say, we was testing you. Yes, I failed. I didn't fix it. Okay. I can turn things around good, though. So if someone says, how come you never fix the door, Pastor? I say, how come you never fix them? That's what I'm good at. No, but all those things are important. You know, I just walked around You know, you can notice things that needs to be done. And then you'll notice that there's people that do certain things that are very important. And you may be called to do something that's not majorly noticed. Maybe you're not a teacher. You know, maybe you're not a singer. You know, maybe you're not someone that's going to be a preacher. But God may call you to fix doors. And you tell, and that's important. God may be, you know, impressing upon your heart to clean the restrooms. And I'm not saying that those that are the teachers are above those things either. You know, the Lord uses all of us to do all kinds of things. And it is all important. And you see here, the priest had a job. The Levites had a job. There was an organization about it. So all the priests came from the tribe of Levi and served as mediators between God and the people. Anyone other than a priest or Levite that tried to get close to the holy things were put to death, as we read. What it said? Thou shalt appoint Aaron and his sons, and they shall wait on their priest's office, and the stranger that cometh nigh shall be put to death. Remember, which was it? The king, what's his name? Uzziah? That wanted to offer up the sacrifice? What happened to him? See, that wasn't his job. He was a king, and he wasn't to do the office of a priest. Who else tried to do the office of a priest and was a king? Saul. Saul, he was told, Samuel said, when I come, I'm going to offer up the sacrifice. And then he was waiting on Samuel. Saul was waiting on Samuel, and Samuel was going to show up in the last minute. And Saul got in a rush, and he ended up offering up the sacrifice. And what happened? He got rejected by God. Uzziah, yeah. No, I mentioned Uzziah already. Oh, did I? Didn't? Oh. One of us was sleeping. I don't know. But it's okay. Either me or you is, I don't know, one of us was one. There's only going to be one king priest. And that's reserved for who? Jesus Christ. And of course, Melchizedek, who could be an Old Testament appearing of Jesus Christ, or definitely at least was a symbolic of, or a type of Christ. So the priests were mediators, but they could not bring the individual sinner close to the Lord. They were mediators, though, between the two. So just like a prophet was someone who spoke on behalf of God. They didn't have a Bible back then like we have, right? So they had a prophet. So God would speak to the prophet, and then a prophet would speak to the people on behalf of God. So a prophet spoke to the people on behalf of God, and the priest was someone who was a mediator between God and man. He's a mediator. So now today, the Bible says there's one mediator between God and man. Who? The man Christ Jesus. So do you and I have to go to a priest to confess our sin? Now, I remember when I was raised Catholic, and so when you receive your first communion, before you receive your first communion, you had to go to confession. And so you had to sit in that booth, you know, and the priest is next, you know, and you gotta confess. I didn't even know what to say. He goes, okay, so what have you done? I was just telling him what I did. Oh, I ride my bike. I play football with my friends. But what do you do wrong? What do you mean? I remember not even knowing what to say. I don't know how old I was. I wasn't the brightest kid. Amazing how smart I am now, but just joking. And then, but with the Catholic Church, their religion, you have to go to confess your sins to the priest. And then the priest is going to prescribe to you what you have to do as a result of the sins that you have committed. So you got to say this many Hail Marys, Our Fathers, and this and that. And you got to do penance. But the Bible does not say that. The Bible says that we have one mediator. And so if we confess our sins, he's faithful and just to forgive us and cleanse us of all unrighteousness. We go straight to God. Because the Bible says that we have the boldness to enter into the throne of grace, to find grace to help in a time of need. Jesus Christ, as our great high priest, gives us not only access to God, but also boldness to enter into his very presence. Hebrews 4:16. Therefore, let us therefore come boldly unto the throne of grace, that we may obtain mercy and find grace to help in time of need. Then verse 11. And the Lord spake unto Moses, saying, And I, behold, I have taken the Levite from among the children of Israel, instead of all the firstborn that openeth the matrix among the children of Israel. Therefore the Levites shall be mine. So you remember when, during Passover, that the Lord redeemed all the firstborn? Because when the Lord, or we say the death angel, but the Lord himself, when he came into the land of Egypt, if there was no blood on the doorpost, then the firstborn of every house perished. But if they put the blood on the doorpost, then that firstborn was not killed. So the Lord redeemed the firstborn by the blood of the lamb, the Passover lamb. And the Passover lamb is a picture or type of Jesus Christ. So the Lord purchased, he redeemed the firstborn. So now the Lord is saying, instead of the firstborn that are mine, I'm going to swap that to where now the Levites are going to be mine. No longer the firstborn. The Levites will be mine. And so the Levites were his tribe. The Levites did not get their own inheritance in the land, if you remember. All the tribes got their own area of land, but the Levites did not. They were in all the different areas of the country. So they were distributed into 40 Levitical cities, so you were never too far from a Levite, from a priest, because they had the Levitical cities all throughout the land. They were not given their own. So the Lord, he now possesses the tribe of Levi, not the firstborn. Did I read 11 through 13? Because all the firstborn are mine, for on that day that I smote all the firstborn in the land of Egypt, I hallowed unto me all the firstborn in Israel, both man and beast, mine shall they be, I am the Lord. And now it's going to be the tribe of Levi. All the firstborns belong to him, and now it's going to be that tribe. So after the incident concerning what went on with the golden calf in Exodus 32, verse 26, Moses asked a question in Exodus 32, verse 26, who is on the Lord's side? Let him come unto me. And all the sons of Levi gathered themselves together unto him. The Levites were the only ones willing to deal with the sin in the nation. This may be the reason that the Lord chose the tribe of Levi in replace of all the firstborn males to now serve in a tabernacle. So some people believe that that whole situation with the golden calf, when Moses was getting the law from God on Mount Sinai, and the children of Israel, they were sinning with the golden calf, they were worshiping the golden calf, and then God said to Moses, Moses, your people, they're now Moses's people. Your people are down there sinning. And so Moses, you know, got the Ten Commandments, and he broke them and came down. And so now they had to judge all those. And he said, who's on the Lord's side? And the Levites said, we are. So they're the ones that God used to execute judgment upon all those that sinned. And 3,000 were killed that day. So God used them because they were willing to deal with the sin. They said, we want to deal with this sin. We want to get this sin out of the camp. And so God chose the Levites, some believe because of that, to be his. And so he purchased them now, they were now a substitute for the firstborn that were purchased by the Passover lamb in Egypt. And now comes the numbers part. Verse 14 through 38. And the Lord spake unto Moses in the wilderness of Sinai, saying, number the children of Levi after the number of their fathers by their families, every male from a month old and upward shall thou number them. And Moses numbered them according to the word of the Lord as he was commanded. And these were the sons of Levi by their names, Gershon, Kohath, and Merari. And these are the names of their sons, Gershon by their families, Libni, Shimei, and the sons of Kohath by their families, Amram and Issachar, Hebron, Uzziel, and the sons of Merari by their families, Mahlai and Mushai. These are the families of the Levites according to their families, house of their families. Of Gershon was the family of the Libnites and the family of Shemites. These are the families of the Gershonites that were numbered of them according to the number of all the males from a month old and upward, even those that were.
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5: The devil will sometimes tempt us to do wrong and then condemn us for doing what he suggested. Pastor Greg Laurie says, beware.
6: You're in church, and suddenly the most wicked, twisted thought comes into your mind. I mean, really bad. And immediately the accuser of the brethren says, what kind of a twisted person are you? But here's the thing, it's not a sin to be tempted. The issue of sin is not in the bait, it's in the bite. This is-

0: Our spiritual adversary has been at war with believers for a long time, thousands of years, in fact. He knows how to trip us up, and sadly, admittedly, he's pretty good at it. So how do we stand strong? Well, today on A New Beginning, Pastor Greg Laurie points us to the battle-tested truth of God's Word. The good news? We're not fighting for victory, we're fighting from victory. God has already won, and he's equipped us to stand our ground.
1: Grab your Bibles, turn to 1 John chapter 3, and the title of my message is Overcoming the Great Deceiver, Truth in a World of Fakes. Chapter 3, starting in verse 7. Little children, let no one deceive you. He who practices righteousness is righteous, just as he is righteous. He who sins is of the devil, for the devil has sinned from the beginning. For this purpose, the Son of God was manifested, that he might destroy the works of the devil. For whoever has been born of God does not sin, for his seed remains in him, and he cannot sin because he's been born of God. All right, so Satan is real and always has been. The devil, according to verse 6, has sinned from the beginning. We've basically been on demon time since day one. That's literally Satan's whole vibe, if you will. It's lying, twisting truth, and causing chaos. It's not a phrase. That's how he rolls. That's who he is. That is his nature. So

0: we wonder, why would God create someone as horrible and as evil as Satan? And the conventional wisdom is Satan came from hell, but actually Satan didn't come from hell at all. You might be surprised to know that if you want to get technical, Satan came from heaven. Now let me explain. He was not always Satan. First, he was Lucifer, the son of the morning, a beautiful, high-ranking angel, possibly an archangel, certainly an important one, who had access to the throne of God, but he rebelled against God, and God's judgment came upon him as a result. And so Satan comes to accuse and deceive. He comes to accuse and deceive. So it's kind of scary when you think about it. And you think, how can we overcome the devil? And that brings me to my next point. Jesus has already defeated Satan. Jesus has already defeated Satan. Look at 1 John 3:8. For this purpose, the Son of God was manifested, that he might destroy the works of the devil. Whoever has been born of God does not sin. His seed remains in him, and he cannot sin because he's been born of God. So why was Jesus Christ manifested? Why did he come to our planet? Well, he came to die for the sin of the world, needless to say. But he also came to destroy the works of the devil. So Satan has been defeated. But let's think for a moment about his strategy. I mentioned he's called the accuser of the brethren. So over in Revelation 12, and I want you to turn to Revelation 12. We're going to go there for a few moments. Also written by John under the inspiration of the Holy Spirit on the island of Patmos. In Revelation 12, we have an interesting scene. We have a battle breaking out in heaven. Satan and his fallen angels pick a fight with Michael and his angels, which is a bad idea because Satan isn't even the equal of Michael, much less God. I bring this up because I think sometimes we think that Satan is the equal of God. He's not even close to that. God is omnipresent. Satan can only be in one place at one time. God is omniscient, means all-knowing. Satan knows a lot, but he has limited knowledge. God is omnipotent, all-powerful. Satan has limitations to his power. But even Michael the archangel is more powerful than Satan. So you don't pick a fight with someone that can beat you. That's exactly what the devil does. He picks a fight with Michael, and Michael, of course, prevails. Satan is cast out of heaven, and then we pick the story up in Revelation 12, starting in verse 10. Then I heard a loud voice in heaven, now salvation and strength in the kingdom of our God and the power of his Christ has come. For the accuser of the brethren who accused them before our God day and night has been cast down. Now here's the big verse. They overcame him by the blood of the Lamb, by the word of their testimony, and they did not love their lives to the death. So he's overcome. And how do they do it? These believers, by the blood of the Lamb, the word of their testimony, and they did not love their lives unto the death. But there's a verse that explains why the devil does what he does. And it's Revelation 12:12. It says, woe to the inhabitants of the earth, for the devil has come down to you having great wrath, and he knows he has a short time. See, the devil knows his days are numbered. He knows he's going to be judged. And you would think he would repent and get right with God, but he does the very opposite. He wants to wreak as much havoc as he can among humanity until the day he faces his final judgment. And then he has his demon powers working with him. He picks his fight with Michael, but then he attacks the believers with accusation. It's important we understand how this works. He is the accuser of the brethren. So here's how it rolls. You're just sitting somewhere, maybe even in church, sitting in church. And suddenly the most wicked, twisted thought comes into your mind. I mean, really bad. You can't even believe this thought is in your mind. And you can't believe this thought is in your mind in church of all places. And immediately the accuser of the brethren says, what kind of a twisted person are you? Why would you think such a thought? You ought to just leave church right now. You're the ultimate hypocrite for even being in here. So if you walk out while I'm preaching, I know this is what's happening to you. Or you have to go to the bathroom. One of those two things. But here's the thing. It's not a sin to be tempted. It's only a sin if you give in to the temptation. The issue of sin is not in the bait, it's in the bite. So if the devil comes and dangles something before you, that doesn't mean you've done a single thing wrong. Jesus himself was tempted. It's not a sin to be tempted, but you have a choice. I can let that thought into my mind, let it become a part of my thought processes, or I can reject that thought at the outset and not let it in. That's why the Bible says, casting down imaginations and every high thing that exalts itself against the knowledge of God. The Bible also says, you will keep them in perfect peace whose mind is stayed on you. So if you let that thought in, now we have a problem. And then even worse, if you act on that thought, far worse. But if you just cut it off right there, you don't open the door, you don't entertain it, then you don't have to feel bad. You can just say, get behind me, Satan. You know, the Bible says, resist the devil and he'll flee from you. Get out of here. Right? But he tempts us and then he accuses us for being tempted, right? How do you overcome him? We just read about it in verse 11 there in Revelation. He overcame him by the blood of the Lamb.
1: Pastor Greg Laurie will have the second half of his message in just a moment.
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3: Hi, Pastor Greg. I'm very thankful for your gospel messages that help lead my mother-in-law to Christ. That then trickled down to my husband and finally reached me. At that time, I was part of a religious group that I thought was teaching the truth, but found out the real truth by listening to you teach the Bible and then my own study in God's Word. I now know Jesus personally and feel led to share the truth of Jesus with them also. Thank you.
2: How have these studies in God's Word touched your life? If you have a story to share, why not call us and let us know? Call 1-866-871-1144. That's 866-871-1144.
1: Well, today, Pastor Greg is exposing how the devil tempts us and then turns around and accuses us. We continue with more of today's message now.
0: Let's say that you gave in to that temptation, at least mentally. You entertained it. You took it for a test drive, and then you realize this is wrong, this is sinful. God, I'm sorry, forgive me. The devil said, don't go to God and say you're sorry. God's not going to hear your prayer. You're a hypocrite. Okay, listen, I can go to God anytime because Christ died for my sin and has given me access. Satan is always going to use your sins in a hateful and condemning way to drive you from the cross. The Holy Spirit will convict you of your sins in a loving way to bring you to the cross. Anything that drives you from the cross is from the devil. Don't listen to it. I can go to Christ right now. I can be forgiven. Yes, I sin, but I repent of that sin and I ask you to forgive me. That's how you overcome Satan by the blood of the Lamb. Apply it in your life. You apply the blood. Remember when Israel was being led out of Egypt and God instituted the first Passover? He told them to slay a lamb and then he told them to take the blood and apply it to the doorway of their home. Remember? So you put the blood on the top, you put the blood on the left, you put the blood on the right. And you'll notice that's a cross there. It was foreshadowing the death of Christ on the cross. Apply the blood. God says, whenever I see the blood, I will pass over. So God was judging the people, but if he saw the blood applied, he would pass over that home, hence the term. See, you have to apply the blood. Yes, Jesus shed his blood for you, but it's not going to help you if you don't apply it. God, I don't know what that means. It means that you say, Lord, I know you shed your blood for me. I'm sorry for my sin. Forgive me of my sin. And because you promised, if I walk in the light, as you're in the light, I'll have fellowship with you, and the blood of Jesus Christ will cleanse me from all sin. You say the verse out loud. And then you say, and I claim that promise right now. I am forgiven by God. That's how you apply the blood. And it's something we need to do. Now we shift gears. And John is dealing with the topic of envy. 1 John 3:11. For this message you've heard from the beginning, that we should love one another. Not as Cain, who was of the wicked one and murdered his brother. And why did he murder him? Because his works were evil and his brothers were righteous. So my point is, envy kills. So Cain and Abel, the sons of Adam and Eve, they brought their offerings to the Lord. God accepted the offering of Abel. He rejected the offering of Cain. So Cain was so angry, so filled with envy and jealousy, he murdered his brother Abel. So we see how important motive is. You know, envy is an interesting kind of a sin when you think about it, because we only envy certain people. In other words, I don't envy someone that's greater than me. I don't sit around and think, why don't I have the wealth of Elon Musk? Or why don't I have the ability to play guitar like Eric Clapton? Or why can't I do something like this famous person? You don't think that. You envy people that are closer to you. Aristotle said, quote, envy grows naturally in a relationship between equals, end quote. So envy has been described as a small town sin. It breeds on proximity. So I'm not going to envy some celebrity for the most part. I'm going to envy my neighbor. How come my neighbor has that and I don't have that? I'm going to envy a co-worker. I'm going to envy maybe somebody that I have a friendship with. And, you know, and I'm desiring what they have. I've told you the illustration before of the crab fisherman who had his bucket full of crabs with no lid. And someone said, wow, those crabs are in your bucket. Why don't they climb out? He goes, oh, it's no problem. Because when one climbs up, the others pull him back down. That's how we are. Oh, I envy. I want that. And this is what motivated Cain. His motives were wrong. See, when they brought their offering, Abel brought his offering in faith, and Cain did not. And motives are everything when it comes to approaching God, certainly in our prayers, also in our finances. When you pray, you want to have your heart in the right place. God says, these people draw near to me with their lips, but their hearts are far from me. You know, we think in worship, it's all about having a beautiful voice. What it really comes down to is having a heart that's right with God. And when we worship, the Lord's not saying, wow, your voice is better than anybody else's voice. And this person, your voice is awful. No, God doesn't look at that. God looks on the heart. Look at this person's heart. Look at how they're turned toward me. And another person maybe who's not engaged at all. Or when we pray, we're saying something, but our heart is not really in it. So motive matters there. It certainly matters in the giving of our finances, because the Bible says God loves a cheerful giver. And there are people that don't give it all to the Lord. And here's what I'm saying to you. You're missing out. You're missing out on the great blessing of giving, the great joy of giving. Actually, Jesus said, it is more blessed to give than to receive. And that could be translated, more happy making. We don't think of it that way. It's more happy making. You've experienced it. Haven't you ever done something for someone and felt really good after you did it? You've heard of the runner's high. I've never experienced it, but I've heard about it. I've experienced the eater's high. Endorphins release. Well, there's also something they've identified called the giver's high. The giver's high, where they say when you do something for someone else, there's a release of endorphins. So when Jesus says it's more happy making to give than to receive, it's interesting because you think, no, it's more happy making to get than to give. And the Bible says the opposite, and you've already found it out for yourself when you've given to others, when you've helped others. So when I invest in the work of the kingdom, I'm laying up for myself treasures in heaven. Here's what you're going to find. God will never be your debtor. Listen, I started giving long before I could afford to give anything. Some say, I can't afford to give. I can't afford not to give. Because here's what I found. God always makes it up to me in some way, shape, or form. And he's made some crazy promises, some great promises. Malachi comes to mind. God says, bring your offerings and your gifts and your tithes to me and see if I will not open up the windows of heaven and pour out a blessing on you so great you won't even be able to receive it. Just start giving and you watch what the Lord will do, right? Do your giving while you're living. Then you're knowing where it's going, okay?

0: Good insight on the importance of having a heart of generosity, especially toward the Lord. Pastor Greg Laurie with his message today here on A New Beginning called Overcoming the Great Deceiver, Truth in a World of Fakes. 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Maybe they're not quite sure about the next step.
1: Well, they just need to hear more. 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Do it right now.
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1: Absolutely.
0: All right. She writes and says, I had my 7 grandkids watch the movie in 2023. The next day, 4 of the boys, aged 13 to 17, accepted Jesus and were baptized in the pool at the Airbnb.
1: Wow.
0: That trip was the last time those kids saw their grandpa. He died just a few months later. That night by the pool will forever be a cherished memory.
1: Wow.
0: One boy, now 17, has become a ministry youth leader in his high school. And then she ends by saying, revival cometh, exclamation point. Isn't it great when you work on a project like the book or the movie, Jesus Revolution, and you hear stories about that? These are stories of kids' lives that have been changed forever. It's impacted eternity because of the project that you helped create. Isn't that amazing?
1: Well, it is amazing, and that was our hope, and that was our prayer. We didn't want to just make an entertaining movie. We wanted to make a movie that, yes, was entertaining and was engaging and was professional, but we also wanted to make a movie that moved people to believe. And I think that was accomplished, as shown by this beautiful story of these young people that came to Christ. And what a cherished memory that is. Wow. And we've heard many stories like that. And so we're thankful. You know, it's been said, the fame of revival spreads the flame of revival. And I think telling a revival story, as we did in Jesus Revolution, which is a record of the last great spiritual awakening that happened in America, we're hoping it might spark revival again. And I like how that lady wrote, revival cometh. You see, revival isn't just something that happens to a nation. It's not just something that happens to a church. It's something that can happen to a family, and it's something that can happen in an individual's life. What does the word revive mean? It means to come back to life again. So God brought life into that family, spiritual life into the lives of those grandchildren, and we give God the glory for it. And to think one of those young people now is starting out in ministry, serving the Lord. Listen, I want to send you the book that all of this was based on. The book is called Jesus Revolution. There's a lot that happened that is not in the film. My personal story, the story of my wife, Kathy, the story of Pastor Chuck Smith and Lonnie Frisbee, and so much more set against the backdrop of the turbulent 60s. It's important to understand the culture we were living in to appreciate the powerful and significant work that God did. And our prayer is that God will do it again, that God will do it in the nation again, that God will do it in our churches again, that God will do it in your family, just like he did for this lady that we heard from. So I want to send you a copy of the book that everything came from, the Jesus Revolution book, for your gift of any size. And what that means is whatever you send, we'll send back to you as our way of saying thanks, a copy of this beautiful book. But we're going to ask you to be generous, because whatever you send will be used to help us continue to bring the ministry of A New Beginning, which, as you know, teaches the Word of God and proclaims the gospel. So get your copy of the Jesus Revolution book for your gift of any size. And hey, for you that could be extra generous, we're going to also throw in a copy of the Jesus Revolution film on DVD and digital download. So get your copies of the book and even the film for your gift of any size. Dave, tell them a little bit more.
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19: When we begin to understand the truth frees us from what? 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I mean, He takes them all off. And you begin to understand who you are and what you have and where you're headed and what this wonderful God of ours is trying to do in your life.
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21: Well, I'm excited about what I want to share with you today because I believe if you will listen very carefully and apply what you hear, that many of you who have been saved a long time but have never really even begun to reach anywhere close the joy in your Christian life, I believe in this passage of Scripture is the solution and the answer to beginning to enjoy the Christian life. And I want to encourage you parents to listen very, very carefully for yourselves, but also for your children, because the title of this is How the Truth Can Set You Free. So let's begin reading in John chapter 8, and let's begin with verse 28. Jesus had forgiven the woman taken in adultery, and then He and the Pharisees got into a conversation. And so this is part of it. And He says in verse 28 of John 8, Jesus therefore said, when you lift up the Son of Man, then you will know that I am He, and I do nothing on my own initiative. But I speak these things as the Father taught me. Now watch this next verse. And He who sent me is with me. He has not left me alone, for, don't you wish you could always say this? I always do the things that are pleasing to Him. Don't you wish you could tell folks that about you in relationship to God? I always do the things that are pleasing to Him. As He spoke these things, many came to believe in Him. Jesus therefore was saying to those Jews who had believed Him, if you abide in my word, then you are truly disciples of mine. And you shall know the truth, and the truth shall make you free. They answered Him, we are Abraham's offspring. We've never yet been enslaved to anyone. How is it that you say you shall become free? Jesus answered them, truly, truly, I say to you, everyone who commits sin is the slave of sin. And the slave does not remain in the house forever. The son does remain forever. If therefore the son shall make you free, you shall be free indeed. You and I are living in a rebellious age, an age in our society when everybody wants to be free. We want not only no limitations and no restrictions, we want no accountability, and we want no consequences. But friend, life's not that way, because God says we are accountable to Him and we are accountable to each other in certain areas, and so there's no such thing as a life of total, complete freedom, because we are all either the slaves to our old flesh, which gets us in trouble, or we are subservient to and slaves to the Lord God. Would you open your heart to ask God, Lord, if I am in some form of bondage and do not know it, would you please show me that I may indeed be free? We live in bondage, and the bondage has been programmed. And in order to be released from that, there are certain things that must take place. Now, I want to say to you parents with all of my heart, listen to me. Be careful what you say to your children. Be careful how you say it. Be careful what you fail to say. And be careful the expression on your face, whatever it might be. Because, friend, you are programming success or failure into the grid system of your children every day. The thing that's wrong with this crazy, mixed up, hurting, desperate, devilish world is this. We don't take time to recognize what we are doing to one another. And so we have whole groups of people who grow up feeling rejected. And then we wonder why they become angry and violent. Because they're hurting on the inside, they want acceptance. All of us need acceptance. A sense of belonging, a sense of being worthy, and a sense of being competent and thought to be that. I want to plead with you, parents. Get on your face before God and ask Him to show you, please, for your children's sake and your own sake, show you what you're really doing to your children. Now, the results of that is it paralyzes. It paralyzes, it gives a sense of inhibition, and you know what it does? It puts a level on what you and I are capable of doing and becoming and achieving all of our life. When we've had that kind of stuff programmed into our thinking, all of our life we have to live with that. And if we don't learn how to overcome that, every time we want to rise, the pressure's there. And if we're not careful, the pressure gets heavier and heavier and heavier until finally we think, I'm not worth anything. And you know what happens? So we give up to a settle-for lifestyle over here that will never reach the capacity for which we have been divinely ordained to reach and equipped by Almighty God to reach it. You say, well, I can identify with that because I do feel inferior to some people. I do feel insecure at times. I do feel so absolutely inadequate oftentimes. Well, let's see what the Lord Jesus said about all that, because Jesus Christ and He alone is the liberator. Listen, if therefore the Son of God, Christ, shall make you free, you shall be free indeed. All right, then go back up to, if you will, verse 31. Jesus therefore was saying to those who believe in Him, now watch this carefully. If you abide or continue in my word, condition now, then you are truly my disciples, and you shall know the truth. And what shall set you free? The truth shall set you free. In order to be free from whatever I have been programmed with in the past, or whatever I may have done, or whatever habits may be there in the past. It may not be something that somebody else programmed. It may be sin in the past or some sinful habit, whatever it might be. There are three things I want you to notice here. The truth that sets men, women, and young people free is the truth that comes in the following manner. First of all, the truth of, first of all, my position in Christ. Now, stay with me. The truth of my position in Christ, that I'm in Him and He's in me. Second, my person. That is, who I am in Christ Jesus. Who am I in Him? And thirdly, my possessions in Christ. What do I have in Him? When I understand my position in Him, when I understand my person, my personage in Him, and when I understand my possessions, what I have in Him, When I understand that and make application of those three primary truths in my life, I'm on my way to being free. Now, I want you to watch something. Let's move from there for just a moment. Now, stay with me. There are three attitudes that every single one of us need. We need the sense of feeling that we belong, whether it's to the family or a group. The sense of belonging. Secondly, the sense of worthiness. And thirdly, the sense of competence. All of us need that. But there's another set of threes. All right, watch this. My position in Christ gives me my sense of belonging. Therefore, what does that do? That eliminates one of those three things I was talking about. Insecurity, inferiority, inadequacy. Listen, my position in Christ assures me of my belonging, and when I know to whom I belong, then I don't feel insecure. Listen, God is my security. And the truth is, my friend, He's the only security any of you have. Everything else you have is passing. Whether it is your reputation, your finances, your position, whatever it is, it's all passing. The only security you have, that is the only thing that is immovable, unchanging, unalterable, and eternal that you have, is Jesus Christ living within your heart. Your position is that you're in Him. Therefore, you have a sense of belonging. If you have a sense of belonging, then you are secure, and insecurity is canceled out. Secondly, what about my person? My person says that I am worth so much that God the Father sent His only begotten Son into this world, and He would have died for me had I been the only sinner down here. That says something about your worth. He came to give His life a ransom for many, and that means you. That God loved you enough to give His only begotten Son just for you. Friend, that makes you worthy in the eyes of God. You don't have that. God made you just the way you are. And if you will allow Him, He'll make you the way He is. So inferior to what? If I know who I am and my worthiness in Him, that cancels out my attitude of inferiority. The third one then is my possession. That is, what do I possess in Him? You read the promises of God's Word and there they are. My possessions eliminate the problem of what? Of inadequacy, because when you have Jesus Christ, He says in Colossians, you have what? You have everything. So you see, when we begin to understand the truth frees us from what? Of feeling insecure, inadequate, inferior, and you begin to understand who you are and what you have and where you're headed and what this wonderful God of ours is trying to do in your life. He wants us to know the truth. He says the truth will set you free. He didn't say your feelings would set you free. He says the truth will set you free. That is, you and I have a choice. I can either live by the facts of what I know or the feelings that change. Now, the fact is, listen, the facts are that I am in Christ and Christ is in me. The facts are I know who I am in Him, a saint, a servant, the son of a king. And I know what I'm incapable of doing, that is, in Christ Jesus, there is nothing I do not possess. There is nothing I cannot do in Him. They are the facts. You can do anything God wants you to do. You are worthy of something God died for you. You are somebody. You belong to God and you belong to His kingdom. You belong to the body of Christ. You are somebody special in His house. That's the facts. Now, your feelings, can't, won't happen to me, I don't deserve it, all of that is slush. Satanic slush that He feeds your mind, because you see, if the grid system's been programmed that way, it's very easy for you to believe that. So I want to warn you right now before this series is over. Some of you are going to feel very, very out of touch with reality when you begin to stand up and say, hallelujah, I am adequate before God because He said so. I don't feel it, but I know I am. You're going to think, well, isn't that foolish? I sound like an idiot. You may sound like it, but you just told the truth. And I'm saying to you, my friend, I'm telling you the gospel truth before God, and God wants you to know the truth in order to become everything God has equipped you to become. He says the truth shall set you free. Now watch this verse. Back to verse 31. He says, now, if you abide in my word, that is, where is this truth coming from? If you abide in my word, conditioned upon your abiding. And the word abide here means, listen, the Greek word is meno, which means continue in. That is, rest in it, tarry in it. That is, just hang in there with it. Just stay with it. If you abide in my word, then you're truly disciples of mine. The Greek word mathetes, listen, disciple, means a learner. It comes from the root word manthano, which means to focus one's attention, to intensify one's attention. That is, to seek after. A disciple is one who is seeking after the truth of his master. Listen, and the word carries with it the meaning to pursue in order to experience. Did you get that? To pursue in order to experience. That is, he says, if you want to know the truth, you get the truth by living in, abiding in, continuing in the Word of God. Not just reading it, 5 minutes before I go to bed, let me read 2 or 3 verses. That's not continuing in the Word. Listen, watch this. It is abiding, living, absorbing the Word of God in order to experience the truth of what he says. Not just my little daily Bible reading of chapter 6 and verse 4 through 9. I'm talking about getting in the Word and asking God to absorb it into your mind. You know what's happening when that happens? The truth of who he is and who you are in him and who you are and your possessions in Christ, that will free you if you can take the Word of God and absorb it into your mind and heart and begin to pursue it and experience the truth of it. I don't care what kind of past you've had. It makes no difference what it's been. You're asking God to forgive you for the past, to reprogram your thought pattern so that you can begin to think. Listen, think facts, not what? Feeling. Stop thinking feeling. Think facts. The facts are you are adequate. You are secure. And you are somebody in God's eyes. And friend, when you begin to know the truth, he says the truth will liberate you from what? The shackles of inferiority, inadequacy, a sense of worthlessness. Can't do it. And you know what will happen? You'll give up some of these very comfortable feelings of being rejected. Did you know that a person who has that problem in their grid system, you know what they'll do? If you stick around them long enough, they'll do something to prompt you to get you to reject them because they are comfortable being rejected. As much as they hate rejection, they are more comfortable being rejected than they are being accepted because, you see, that's where they've lived all these years. Somebody devastated their mind. And I'm saying to you, my friend, God wants to free us. This is why some men fail in business. You know why? And I've seen this happen. They get right up to where it's going to happen. They don't feel worthy. Because I'm going to tell you again, that old grid system that's been programmed, brother, it's as real as your flesh and blood and far more powerful. It dominates and dictates unless it is reprogrammed by what Paul said in Romans chapter 12 in 2 verses that all of us know by heart. And he used the phrase, be not conformed to this world, but be ye transformed by the what? The renewing of your grid system. That's what he said. Those two words not in the Greek, so that's why he said mine. By the renewing. And how do you renew it? He says by continuing in the Word, and the Word sets me free. That is, when I am able to see myself and my life from God's viewpoint, then I get liberated. And he says, it is yours and mine for the asking. The first step to freedom is stop reading the Bible the way you've been reading it. I want to challenge you to meditate on the 8th chapter of John for one solid week. Now, you can do that. Get your little notepad and a pencil and just start reading John chapter 8. Now, don't read it 5 minutes before bedtime. Read it because you remember what he said? The truth will set you free, but it's the truth that comes from abiding in, continuing in, focusing in, concentrating, hanging in there, seeking to experience the facts of God's Word. And he says, whatever's in your life that ought not to be there, he will set you free. Father, we thank you and praise you that all truth begins with knowing that Jesus Christ and he alone is adequate to forgive us of our sins, that his atoning death on the cross satisfied your requirement of my penalty. and therefore that we can be free from the penalty of our sin and liberated to become the sons of God by receiving Jesus Christ as our personal Savior. And then you will teach us how to live that life of freedom. And so I want to ask for somebody who's listening, somebody, Father, who so identifies with what we've said today, they're so hung up, so bound by so many things, attitudes, resentment, and bitterness, and all the rest. Things that have happened in their past, would you show them today? The wisest thing they could do right now when I finish praying is to get on their knees, confess their sins, whatever they may be, and tell you by faith that they're receiving you as their Savior and their Lord, and they want to begin to know the truth and to begin to experience the freedom and to begin to know the liberty that is theirs. Theirs in Christ Jesus. So, Lord, would you show them how important that is? And let that decision be a step forward their obedience to you. We'll thank you and praise you in Jesus' name. Amen.
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21: Now, you and I can understand how a man who is without God can be in bondage, but what about believers? And I want to tell you, my friend, that many, many, many of God's people are in bondage. They are not free, but it is a subtle type of bondage. It is right beneath the surface, and they don't even realize it. And let me give you two or three things here that will give you an example. For example, the attitude and the feeling that grips so many people of feeling inferior to other people. That's bondage. You don't think that's bondage? If you feel inferior, that is bondage. Everybody you meet, you respond to them from that basis. The feeling of being insecure, not too sure what's going to happen next. You can't ever quite tell. You never feel quite exactly right in your relationship to God or others. That is bondage. There is no way to have peace and joy when you feel insecure or inferior. Or if you feel inadequate, well, I'm just not too sure I can do that. Every new challenge that comes along, you take a back step, you're not quite sure that you'll be able to match up to that. So all of that breeds worry and fear and doubt and anxiety. And my friend, anybody who has ever worried about anything knows that's bondage. There's no way to have the peace that passes all understanding and be in the bondage of worry, of fear, of anxiety, not knowing what's going to happen next. So many of God's people are walking, pulling the old iron ball of worry and anxiety because of inferiority, insecurity, a feeling of inadequacy, of worthlessness, I'm not worth anything, the feeling of rejection. All of these are bondage to God's children. And God doesn't want you and me living in bondage, but He wants us walking in freedom.
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4: We want what is good. We want what is right. That's our heart. And yet, we wonder, why is God not giving us what is good and what is right? I feel so much pressure. Yeah, He's put that pressure on you, that you not be a baby, that you not be an infant in your Christianity for 10, 20, 30, 40, 50 years, that you not be immature. And so He allows that, because that pressure brings a depth and a value to what we're asking for. And we have an appreciation for that when God brings it to pass.

Aloha kako e komo mai. Welcome to As We Gather, the Bible teaching ministry of Calvary Chapel, Honolulu, with Pastor Bill Stonebreaker. Today, Pastor Bill begins a series in Samuel, looking at 1 Samuel chapter 1.

We're in what we call the historical books, and they started with Joshua when they came into the land. And then we went into Judges, and then Samuel, and then Kings and Chronicles, and these are called historical books. And it's a government where the judges were ruling, and now we find the kings are ruling as we get into Samuel. It was a theocracy, or ruled by God. God chose these judges, and he would rule through those judges. And now it's a monarchy ruled by man. And you're going to see that many of these men that are ruling are carnal kind of individuals, and they bring the nation really downward. They don't bring them upward. David is a good leader, and there are others that are good leaders. But we find that a monarchy is ruled by man. The time of these historical books, it starts from the crossing of the Jordan into the Promised Land, and it ends with a Babylonian captivity where the nation gets so corrupt. There's a division of the nation, the northern and the southern kingdom, but they become so corrupt that they go into captivity. And it's about 650 years of this historical record of Israel. Now, in Samuel, we have three main personalities in the book of Samuel. Of course, we have Samuel, who is a prophet. You might call him a judge as well. We have Saul, that first king of Israel, the people's choice. And then we have David, God's choice to rule and reign.

0: Now, the author of the book of Samuel, you have a few authors. Samuel is the author. You see it in chapter 10, verse 25, up until his death. And in chapter 25, you find that Samuel dies. And then we find who takes over from there. Well, Nathan and Gad, those prophets. 1 Chronicles 29:29, you see that. They pen the rest of the book of Samuel. But one thing about Samuel in his person and who he is, he's highly regarded, second only to Moses. Oh, Moses, he was their man. But now Samuel, you find that when you look at Jeremiah chapter 15, verse 1, you see that. Those two names are connected together. But also you can see that in Psalm 99, verse 6. So a little bit of a historical part of that, but of course you could delve into more of the history. Probably in the beginning of your Bible, it gives you more of a record of that. So you can check that out on your own. But let's begin here in verse 1, 1 Samuel chapter 1. Now there was a certain man from Ramath Zeboim, from the hill country of Ephraim, and his name was Elkanah, the son of Jeroham, the son of Elihu, the son of Tohu, the son of Zeph, an Ephraimite. Now, Elkanah, he's not from the tribe of Ephraim, because it seems like that's what it's saying there. No, but he lived in the area of Ephraim, and so they called him an Ephraimite. Sometimes I'll go to Hawaii, and I'll say, yeah, I'm from Hawaii. And they say, you're Hawaiian? And I go, no, I'm Norwegian and German, but I live in Hawaii, but I'm not Hawaiian. You see, he's not an Ephraimite by birth. He's a Levite. And you see that as you look at his family. He's from the family of Kohath, or the Kohathites. Remember those were priests that would take care of the holy articles there in the tabernacle, in the temple. And you can see that. You can see his genealogy in 1 Chronicles chapter 6, verse 35 to 38. But he's of the priestly tribe. You see, he couldn't make offerings, because we find Samuel is making offerings to the Lord. He's sacrificing to the Lord. He couldn't do that unless he be of the tribe of Levi. Saul gets into trouble because he's from the tribe of Dan, and he makes an offering, and he's rebuked for that. So we realize that here, Elkanah and his son, we'll find Samuel, is of the tribe of Levi. And yet they lived in Ephraim, in that area of Ephraim, and he's called an Ephraimite. Verse 2, and he had two wives. The name of the one was Hannah, and the name of the other was Peninnah. And Peninnah had children, but Hannah had no children. And you think, well, why two wives? Didn't God command that, you know, one man, one woman, even in Genesis, when you go back there, and not to multiply wives into yourself, not just for the kings or the leaders, but for all? Well, yes, that's true. But they made an accommodation for those that were married, and somehow that wife was barren and she couldn't produce offspring, especially a firstborn son, to carry on the name, the family name. And so if that was the case, like it is with Hannah, they gave a commendation to marry another wife. So that seems like that's what Elkanah did. And so he married Peninnah, and she had children. And so you find that that accommodation is something that Elkanah did. But we know that Elkanah, he loved Hannah. And so there's always a favoritism. When you have two women in the home in that culture like that, you're going to favor one. And he favored Hannah. And so with that favoring, you're always going to find there's going to be strife in the home. And that's what happens with Peninnah. You see, when I look at this, because we're reading a narrative, we're reading history here, I just think, wait a minute. If Elkanah maybe prayed more, waited on the Lord more, and trusted the Lord with his wife Hannah, Would not God have given him a son through Hannah without marrying this other woman? Well, I think so. Because God's plan, God's will was a son through Hannah, and that be Samuel. So that's just my speculation. But you see, I think in our lives, we have to kind of look at that and realize sometimes we're willing to jump into the flesh and do what we think is expedient for us. And yet we find that there's a lot of strife. There's a lot of heartache that takes place. And so my feeling is it would have been good that he waited, but he didn't. So here we go on, verse 3. Let's go down to verse 5. Now this man would go up from his city yearly to worship and to sacrifice to the Lord of hosts in Shiloh. Now Shiloh was a place that the ark was at, and that was the meeting place for those coming into prayer. The tabernacle was there, so they would go there to worship. That was the main place, like later on it'll be Jerusalem, but now it's Shiloh. And the two sons of Eli, Hophni and Phinehas, were priests to the Lord there. And when the day came that Elkanah sacrificed, he would give portions to Peninnah, his wife, and all her sons and her daughters. But to Hannah, he would give a double portion, for he loved Hannah. But the Lord had closed up her womb. We have to recognize that God is the one, God's sovereignty, God's providence closed up her womb. And the reason for that, you know, when we come to the end of the story, we recognize that God was working with them and in them, maybe trying to expand the faith of Elkanah and really cause Hannah to pray a pure prayer. And you see, often pain gives us purity in our prayers. Sometimes when things are going well, we just kind of throw out a prayer here and there because, you know, it's not really serious to us. But we're going to find that God was working in this woman, Hannah, really increasing her faith and really expanding her heart to really love and have a devotion for the Lord, that you might say she is a woman after God's own heart as we go on. But one of the things you find Eli's sons there, Hophni and Phinehas, one of the things about the nation at that time and the priesthood at that time, it was in spiritual shambles. Remember what it said in Judges, and we've come right out of Judges. Well, we've come right out of Ruth. Ruth was written in the time of the Judges, that every man did what was right in his own eyes. So it was really a kind of a horrible time at that point. Spiritual life and the priesthood were corrupt, bad. But you see, it didn't keep Elkanah and his family from going up yearly to worship. He didn't make excuses not to go and worship the Lord. So as much as maybe Elkanah is lacking in waiting on the Lord and maybe faith, at least he's one that was committed to worship. You see, there's always negative things, weak things that we have in our life, but there's always positive things. So it's never just perfect. We're never perfect. If you knew inside of me what's in me, you'd go, "Oh, really, Bill? You're like that?" Yeah. But if I looked inside of you, I'd probably do the same thing. We got our good parts, and then we've got our parts that aren't so good. And so he went up to worship the Lord. He didn't justify why not going up. Ah, that priesthood. I know those guys. I know Eli. I know who his sons are. Man, I don't want to go up there. People make excuses for compromise, but in reality, there's really no excuse to come out for worship. I mean, be honest for not coming out. I'm backslid. that's why. That's why. There's no other reason. I'm backslid. But not so much with Elkanah and his family. He goes up. But Peninnah, notice, she's jealous that Hannah is the favorite. The favorite of Elkanah. And so she retaliates when they go up by taunting Hannah, her inability to have children, when she should be worshiping, but she's not. You see, and that was very difficult for a woman at that time. They felt like their barrenness was due to God's curse upon their life. And so it was the greatest shame of a woman to not able to have children. And now Peninnah is just rubbing it in, this jealousy, rubbing it in. And then verse 6 goes on, her rival, however, would provoke her bitterly to irritate her because the Lord had closed her womb. Verse 7, and it happened year after year, as often as she went up to the house of the Lord, she would provoke her, so she wept and would not eat. So the thing that I like, we always want to draw out some positive things as well as the negative things. You see, Peninnah is not a very nice woman, but draw out the good things. You see, Elkanah's family, they were a worshiping family. A real contrast to Eli's family. Those in ministry, Eli and his sons. You see, those that are in ministry, we need to be examples to others. Examples to others. And not live a life that is not a witness, but we need to be a witness. Well, Elkanah, in that way, he was a worshiper. His family were worshipers. We're going to see that Eli, boy, he brought a real negative to the worship in sacrificing there. Now, one of the things about the strife that was in Elkanah's family, that's horrible. It's horrible to have that in a home, any kind, even a secular home. It's horrible. Usually that metastasizes into things that are so radical. I mean, abuse and radical things. But even in a Christian home, where there is that turmoil, there is that situation where there's strife, it's a horrible kind of situation. I mean, you could have that with your mate. You could have that with your children. I know when my kids were growing up, I mean, my kids were far from being perfect. No, not at all. You think, well, pastor's kids are to be perfect. That's one of the problems with you and pastor's kids. You expect more of them than you do of your own kids. And they feel that. And that's why some of my kids were just, you know, they felt like they supposed to be perfect in the church, and the other kids, they could do what they wanted. But I remember one Christmas Eve, this was many, many years ago, one of my kids, they were just a teenager. They didn't have a driver's license, but they took the car. They basically ran away from home with our car. Christmas Eve. Luckily, we had a second car to make it to service. And so here I am. This is when we're in McKinley High School, so it was a long time ago. Here I am, trying to preach a Christmas Eve service message. And I remember the people were kind of scattered throughout, and I remember Mike Stangle was doing the worship, and Mike said, "Hey, Bill, bring the people in." I didn't want the people close to me. I didn't want it's strife in the family. I don't want that. I don't want that closeness at all. Feel so alienated, you know, with family. It's all good now. That's why I can tell you that. Great, great relationship with that one kid that took the car. Great relationship. Married, have kids. That's a good relationship. But you see, God wants harmony and unity in our homes, especially when we come to worship. And sometimes it could be with brother and sister. You know, they sit on opposite sides because they don't want to see each other. That's not good. It's not the Lord. Well, got to get over that. You know, you can't keep those things going. You know, but one thing I will say, and I give credit to Elkanah, even though there was strife in the home, he kept coming to worship. He kept coming to worship. And so we need to keep coming to worship and keep coming to worship until the harmony and unity comes back. And even if it doesn't come back, we need to keep coming, because eventually down the line, it will. Even maybe when that strife, God deals with that strife in a different way, but with you. You know, you're a worshiper of God. In spite of strife, didn't keep Elkanah from worshiping. Division should never keep us from devotion. You might be divided off from some people, not just the family. Can't keep you from devotion. Well, they hurt me so bad, I don't feel like I can trust God. Well, maybe you can't trust them. Maybe you can't trust yourself. But if there's anyone you can trust, it's God. Why would you not want to come for healing and come that God would kind of, you know, give you a perspective on those things? You see, I think what we find here, Peninnah, as I mentioned, she should have been worshiping, but she's now tormenting. She's tormenting Hannah. Some people kind of get off on that. They just like that. They live for that. And if that's true, you've got to let that not affect you because it's affecting them. And if they know that they can push your buttons, they've won. But don't let it. You know, the Lord is my rock and my redeemer. He's my high tower. I run into him. Those things, you know, aren't to affect us. You see, one of the things you have to realize, we'll deal with it Sunday morning, about the enemy's attacks. The enemy attacks at our most vulnerable times. Those vulnerable times. In church, you ever had weird things go through your mind in a time of worship? Why am I thinking of that? Oh, the enemy's attacking. He'll attack when you're serving together with someone. Why did that person look at me that way? Why did that person do that? And all of a sudden, there's a little bit of division there. You find that dealing with the kids, you're so upset you're not even going to go to church, or you come to church, you can't even think about the message. You can't worship because of the kids. Or maybe on the way to church, you know, with your mate, you know, you got into it. And hey, the enemy is there. The enemy is pushing the buttons. You know, for me and my wife, it used to be Mondays. Mondays would come around and I don't know what it was, but we would have these disagreements and it would kind of set the tone for the day, not good. And then obviously throughout the day, we would come back together, but it was like Mondays. We had to watch out for Mondays. You see, they came year after year. They were committed. They were committed. Hey, bear your brother and sister's burdens. Don't be a burden to them. Well, Peninnah was a burden. And notice that things escalate here. Even when attending church, they're right in service and things are escalating. And one of the things that we have to realize by that is God is sovereign in this. God is allowing this. He allows unjust, uncalled for situations, things that are cruel, things that are hurtful. And we wonder, why is God not dealing with this? Why has God not taken that away? You see, we want what is good. We want what is right. I mean, that's our heart. And yet we wonder, why is God not giving us what is good and what is right? I feel so much pressure. Yeah. Yeah. He's put that pressure on you that you not be a baby, that you not be an infant in your Christianity for 10, 20, 30, 40, 50 years, that you not be immature. And so he allows that because that pressure brings a depth and a value to what we're asking for. And we have an appreciation for that when God brings it to pass.
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0: The stories in Genesis, well, they read like a novel. One family line traced through ambition, love, danger, and deception. Brothers turn against one another. Parents rush to help one child while another is left to suffer alone. It's human nature on full display. I'm Steve Schwetz, and I'm glad that you're here as we look at God's Word in a fresh way on Through the Bible. Now, this time on the Bible Bus, we're surveying the life of Jacob, and we've already seen how his actions came back to haunt him, how he deceived only to be deceived himself. He hurt his brother, and now, after 20 years of running, he's about to face him again. So open your Bible to Genesis 33 and find a good seat for more of the story. And while you do, let's hear from a couple of our fellow passengers, this time writing from India. First, we hear from Darwat, who shares, "In order to get relief from my family problems, I became addicted to alcohol. During this difficult time, I came across your program. The counsel I received through the audience relations team has been a blessing to my wife and me. I was able to share my problems and express my feelings, and my doubts were resolved. We started listening to the program as a family, and we pray every day. God has brought peace into our family, and I have gradually reduced my drinking. I am thankful this program came into my life at the right time. Please pray that I will stay connected to God and for the unity in my family as we continue walking with the Lord." And then Eshwar tells us this, "I am a farmer, and I have three daughters. There were family issues every day and misunderstandings between my wife and me. One day, I received a flyer on my way home from the farm. When I reached home, I called the number and shared my problems. The counseling I received helped me, and I began listening every day. At that time, we didn't know how to stand together as a family. But after listening to the messages, my wife and I decided to be strong together and see things in a positive way. We began praying to God every day as a family. God is blessing our family with what we need. Recently, we built a new house. We were once almost broken, but now we are building a home together. I can see this is a blessing from God." Well, these are powerful letters from India, aren't they? And I echo their gratitude and say thank you to those who pray and financially support the Through the Bible program and the in-country teams who faithfully serve our listeners like these. You know, your prayers and gifts are making a real difference in lives and communities around the world, so thank you. Let's pray. Father, we ask that many more would find eternal life in your Son as they hear your word taught on Through the Bible. May this study be a turning point in the hearts and homes as we take your word to heart. In Jesus' name we pray. Amen. Turn now to Genesis 33 as we continue through the Bible with Dr. J. Vernon McGee.
1: Now today, friends, as we come to this 33rd chapter of the book of Genesis, we're following along in the life of this man, Jacob. Now, last time we saw what we call the high point in his life, and that high point was that he met God. God went after him. That night, we're told a man wrestled with him, and the man did the wrestling, not Jacob. He's not looking for another fight. He's got enough trouble on his hands. He has Uncle Laban back of him and brother Esau ahead of him. And the last time he saw both of them, they were breathing out threatenings against him. And this man, Jacob, is not in a position to take on someone else. And therefore, the man took the initiative. He was the aggressor. As we said, it was the pre-incarnate Christ. Now, if you'll notice how God dealt with him, how the Lord dealt with him, this man, Jacob, refused to give in at first. That's typical of him. And he knew a few holes. He thought that after a while he'd be able to overcome. He found out he couldn't overcome, but he would not surrender. And so what did God do? Well, absolutely, God in a moment with his superior strength could have pinned his shoulders down. But may I say to you, he wouldn't have pinned his will down. It's like the little boy I told you about. His mama made him sit in the corner in his room, and after a while, she heard a noise in there, and she said to him, "Willie, are you sitting down?" And he said, "Yes, I'm sitting down, but I'm standing up on the inside of me." And old Jacob would have been standing up on the inside of him. He wasn't ready to yield. And notice how God did it. He touched the hollow of his thigh, just a touch of the finger of God, and this man becomes helpless. But you see, God's not pinning his shoulders down. This man keeps on with him, and Jacob holds on to him. The man says, let me go. And Jacob said, no, I want your blessing. He's now clinging to God. The struggling and striving is over. And from here on, I think you're going to find a man, not in a moment's notice change, because psychologist tells you today that these habits we form, they set up certain synaptical connections in our nervous system, and we do things by habit. We're creatures of habit, and this man will lapse back in his ways many times, but I want to tell you, we begin to see something in the man now, and before we're through with him, why, we find that he is a real man of God. Actually, we see him at home and in the land of Haran. He's a man of the flesh. And then here at Peniel, at the brook Jabbok, he's fighting. And now after this, and on down into Egypt especially, he's a man of faith. First, a man of the flesh, a man that's fighting, struggling, and then a man of the faith. Now, that's the Apostle Paul. There were three periods in his life. He was converted, and then he thought he could live the Christian life. And that's where I made my mistake when I became a Christian. I frankly thought I could live the Christian life. After all, Vernon McGee didn't need any help. I could do it as easy, but I didn't do it. That was the hard part. And that is the part where you'll recall that Paul had his problem. What I would not do, I continue to do. And he found out that there was not only no good in the old nature, but there was no strength or power in the new nature. And finally, we hear him crying out in Romans 7, verse 24, O wretched man that I am, who shall deliver me from the body of this death? And then something happened. I thank God through Jesus Christ our Lord. And it's through him that you'll have to do all your thanking, because that's where your help is going to come, through him. So then with the mind, I myself serve the law of God, but with the flesh, the law of sin. And that's the way that it is with all of us. We have that old nature, and it can't do anything that'll please God. In fact, Paul went on to say that it was an enmity against God. They that are in the flesh, Paul said, cannot please God. Romans 8:8. You cannot please God in the flesh. And it's not until you and I yield to him. And yield means it's an act of the will of a regenerated person yielding to God. What a picture that we have here. And all of these things happened unto these for examples unto us. Now, we are going to follow Jacob from here on. And something happens in the 33rd chapter. Almost think we've met a new man. To tell the truth, we have met a new man. Now let me read chapter 33, verse 1. And Jacob lifted up his eyes and looked, and behold, Esau came, and with him 400 men. And he divided the children unto Leah and unto Rachel and unto the two handmaids. He wanted to spare his family, you see. So he separated them. And he put the handmaids and their children foremost, and Leah and her children after, and Rachel and Joseph hindermost. And he passed over before them, bowed himself to the ground 7 times until he came near to his brother. You know, I'd love to have had a picture of Jacob meeting his brother Esau. I suppose he was a mile from him, and he started bowing. He came with his hat in his hand, because this man Esau has 400 men with him. And this man Jacob doesn't know how he's coming, whether it's as a friend or foe. Now notice, though, verse 4. And Esau ran to meet him and embraced him and fell on his neck and kissed him, and they wept. Well, they're twins, they're brothers, and let bygones be bygones. I think Esau, God had certainly touched him, because he had sworn vengeance that he'd kill his brother. Now, will you notice, and he lifted up his eyes and saw the women and the children and said, who are those with thee? And he said, the children which God hath graciously given thy servant. Then the handmaidens came near, they and their children. They bowed themselves. And Leah also with her children came near and bowed themselves. And after came Joseph near and Rachel, and they bowed themselves. And he said, "What meanest thou by all this drove which I met?" And he said, "These are to find grace in the sight of my Lord." Jacob, I think, believes for a moment that his strategy of approaching his brother had worked. But notice, it wasn't necessary. And listen now to Esau, and what a change. And Esau said, "I have enough, my brother. Keep that thou hast unto thyself." "I have enough, my brother." That's what Esau said. "You didn't need to send that to me. After all, Esau had plenty." And Jacob said, "Nay, I pray thee, if now I found grace in thy sight, then receive my present at my hand. For therefore I have seen thy face as though I had seen the face of God, and thou wast pleased with me. Take, I pray thee, my blessing that is brought to thee, because God hath dealt graciously with me, and because I have enough." And he urged him, and he took it. You know, this is almost a humorous scene. When, up to the time that Jacob left home, these two fellows were after each other in the flesh, each one trying to get something from the other, and especially Jacob. And now we find Jacob in a new office altogether. Here he is insisting that his brother take a gift, and his brother insists, "Why, Jacob, I have plenty. I don't need it. You don't need to give it to me. It's not essential." And Jacob insisted. And believe me, friends, something's happened to the boy. He's like Zacchaeus up the tree. You know, when our Lord got him down and went into his home, something happened to Zacchaeus when he came out. He said, "I'm no longer the tax collector that's been stealing from people and being dishonest. I now want to return not only anything I've taken in a wrong way, and you can be sure he had, but I want to restore it fourfold." What a difference. What a change had taken place. And you certainly knew which house Jesus had visited. And certainly here's a man that's a little different than the man that we met before. What a change. Before, he traded a bowl of soup to get a birthright. Now he's willing to give flocks and herds to his brother for nothing. And his brother doesn't want to take it, and he insists. Now his brother finally took it. He urged him, and he took it. Why? Because in that land, in that day, to have refused a gift that was urged upon you like this would have been an insult. And so Esau takes it. And he said, "Let us take our journey and let us go, and I will go before thee." Esau said, "You'll return back to the land. Now let me go before you and show the way. I'll be protection for you also." Verse 13 now of chapter 33 of Genesis I'm reading. He said unto him, "My Lord knoweth that the children are tender, and the flocks and herds with young are with me. And if man should overdrive them one day, all the flock will die." Jacob said, "I'm moving with my family, and I have flocks here and herds, and they have little ones, and I can't go very fast. Now, you, of course, with that army of 400, will probably want to move much faster, so you go ahead." Now he says, verse 14, "Let my Lord, I pray thee, pass over before his servant, and I will lead on softly, according as the cattle that goeth before me and the children be able to endure until I come unto my Lord, unto Seir." You see what he wants to do now. He said, "I can't keep up with you, brother Esau, but if you let me go ahead, then we'll set the pace that we can keep. But you probably should go ahead." Verse 15, "And Esau said, Let me now leave with thee some of the folk that are with me. And he said, What needeth it? Let me find grace in the sight of my Lord." So Esau returned that day on his way unto Seir. That's where he lived, down in the land of Edom. And so Esau returns back to his land, to his home, and he leaves, though, a guard to go along to assist Jacob. Now, verse 17, "And Jacob journeyed to Succoth and built him an house and made booths for his cattle," but that is, he put up barns for them. Therefore, the name of the place is called Succoth. Now, here is something that you can just pass by so quickly and easily without paying too much attention to this at all. the great change has come in this boy now. That is this man, Jacob. All of Jacob's clever scheming, you see, to present a gift to his brother Esau, it just comes to naught. And God had prepared the heart of Laban not to harm Jacob, so God prepared the heart of Esau to receive Jacob. And now he has peace on both fronts. And Esau did not want the gift of Jacob, as he had an abundance, but Jacob insisted that he take it, which he did, and both of these brothers seemed to be generous and genuine in their reconciliation. We have no reason to doubt it. And since Esau was now prosperous and attached no particular value to the birthright anyway, there's no reason why he should not be reconciled to his twin brother. Now the sunshine is beginning to fall on Jacob's life now. Laban is appeased and Esau is reconciled. God arranged all this for him. Now had Jacob been left to his own cupidity and his own cleverness, he would have come to his death in a violent manner. Jacob is going to look back over his life before too long, and when he does, he's going to see the hand of God in his life, and he's going to give God the glory. However, the evil he has sown, it's going to bring forth a full harvest. Trouble is the offering for this man. It's there waiting for him. Esau returned that day on his way unto Seir. And we find here that we can write over that verse, there is a way that seemeth right unto a man, but the end thereof are the ways of death. So we bid goodbye to Esau for the time being. He'll be back, however, for the funeral of his father Isaac when he dies. Now, Jacob is sometimes criticized because he stopped here at Succoth and did not proceed on to Bethel. We actually ought not to expect too much of Jacob at this time. He's been crippled, and he's just learning to walk with his spiritual legs. Jacob builds an altar here as his grandfather Abraham was accustomed to do, and the fine feature is that Jacob identifies his new name with the name of God, El, Elohi, Israel, God, the God of Israel. Now this is real growth in a man who's just learning to walk. Let's put it like this. He's on the way to Bethel, but he hadn't arrived there yet. And so we find him journeying here to Succoth, and now I read verse 18. And Jacob came to Shalem, a city of Shechem, which is in the land of Canaan, when he came from Padan-Aram, and he pitched his tent before the city, and he bought a parcel of field where he had spread his tent at the hand of the children of Hamor, Shechem's father, for 100 pieces of money. And notice this, and he erected there an altar, and he called it El Elohi Israel. Up to this time, you'll find that this boy has not erected many altars to the Lord God of his fathers. He just hasn't done that. But now he becomes a testimony for God. Now we are going to see when we get to the next chapter here that he made a mistake in stopping in this place. We're going to see that there's a scandal in the family of Jacob, that Dinah, the daughter of Jacob, by Leah, is defiled by Shechem, son of Hamor the Hivite, and Simeon and Levi, her brothers, her full brothers, they avenge this act by slaying all the inhabitants of the city of Hamor. And you can't justify that. And this is a dark blot on the family of Jacob. And it reveals the fact that he didn't get away too soon when he left his uncle down in the land of Haran. We need to see that God was right in getting him away from that environment. There are two things that God in Genesis spends a great deal of time doing, and I must pause to call attention to it. I think I have mentioned it once or twice. I've mentioned these things separately, but now let me mention them together. First of all is the heredity. God is very much concerned that a believer marry a believer and that a believer not marry an unbeliever. That's important for the sake of heredity. Now, the second thing is the environment of the individual. And you see that especially in the life of Jacob. He has a big family. Not only were there 12 sons, there were daughters. We are only given the record of this one because she features in this chapter here, and it's a sad one. It's a very sad one. Now, therefore, there's something else for us to note here as we come to it, because this is important to the understanding of Genesis, and that is that there's trouble in the families. Have you noticed that? There was strife and trouble in the family of Abraham. There was strife and trouble in the family of Isaac. We saw there that here was Isaac having a favorite. Esau was his favorite. And Rebekah, well, her favorite was her son, Jacob. And that caused trouble in the family, a great deal. Now, we see there's a great deal of trouble in the family of Jacob. Well, he has quite a few offspring about. Now, he did stop here in Shalem, and he stayed here for a while, and it's going to cause a great deal of sorrow that'll come to him. And very frankly, chapter 34, and we may not spend too much time with it next time, but it's a sad and sordid chapter here in the book of Genesis. We have another one coming up, but this is a sad and sordid chapter, and it must have been a heartbreak to old Jacob at this time, and probably we ought to call him Israel because that is his new name, and he's built an altar, and there's one thing that's for sure. He's giving now a testimony to the living and true God. There is a change in his life, and it's a growth, it's a development. And again, I want to make this statement because this is a lesson for us today. Don't expect that as a Christian that you're going to become full grown overnight. Now, God adopts you into the family as a full grown son, where you're able to understand divine truth because the Holy Spirit is your teacher. But your growth and my growth is slow. Progress is very slow because we may learn truths in the Bible, but we will find that in our lives that you and I go through very much like Simon Peter, stumbling here and falling down there. And thank God Simon Peter kept getting up and brushing himself off, and there came the day when he had a very close walk with the Lord. In fact, he walked to the cross even as our Lord did. But you and I need to recognize that in our own lives, the growth is slow, and therefore the growth in others. Don't expect too much. I know sometimes parents of children that are converted, they expect too much of them. Let's not expect too much of other folk, but let's also expect a great deal of ourselves. And so until next time, may the Lord richly bless you, my beloved.
0: You know, it's true. None of us grow quickly, so we shouldn't expect perfection from each other. Progress, that's what we're after. It's our hope that Jacob's experience helps you to better understand yourself and those around you. If you know someone maybe who would benefit from this study, well, why don't you point them over to download our app or hop aboard the Bible bus with us. 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

God. I was at Ben's graduation a couple of weeks ago up in New York, and he had two graduations, one with the master's and the PhD students, and it was a big deal, but it was small. And then they had the big, massive thing with 5,000 graduates, and that was just one department. And, you know, all the hundreds of profs that came in, and they had bands and choirs, and it was a big deal. But then the chancellor got up to open the whole thing. She didn't even say welcome. She didn't say anything else. She just started off the whole thing by saying that wanted to recognize that the land that we were standing on had been occupied by Native Indians prior to our nation and prior to the development of the state. And that was cool. That was fine. But it took a long time and went to, this is a very big graduation ceremony when they were choosing what they were saying. And it's very interesting that I thought, you know, that's fine, but what about the people that were there before them? And what about the one who made the land and created it? And Pastor Patson talked about foundations and the crack in the wall that happens when the foundations isn't steady. The foundation of all learning, of all education, the foundation of our nation is the Lord Jesus Christ. It's a trusting in God. And when you take God out of education on any level, you do not have a foundation. And today I want to talk about foundations. And as we see it in the Word of God, and you can turn with me in your Bibles, there's one behind you or in front of you in the pew, and there's big Bibles, and there's has a whole Bible, then there's a New Testament. We're turning to Acts chapter 16. As we look at the ministry of the Word of God, as the Holy Spirit begins and moves out and planting churches all over, and at this point we're in Macedonia. And Paul went to Philippi, and then he went to Thessaloniki, and he got kicked out of Philippi and in prison. And then he's in Thessaloniki, he gets kicked out of there, and they take him off to this little place, Berea, that's inland. And there, he finds a different response. As he tells of the truth of Christ, his death on the cross, he tells the truth of his suffering that has covered our sin and our shame and brings forgiveness for us. But then he tells of the truth of the resurrection and that Christ has ascended and sits in authority and in judgment, but he's interceding for us that all should come to know him. But this message of grace and of God's love isn't always met with joy. And I don't think there's any more practical thing we can talk about in our present political climates, in our social climate, than what we find here in this church in Berea. In fact, you find the first fact checkers in the Bible right here in this passage. As they seek that which is true. And in a world where truth now is

0: up for grabs in any direction you want to take it. We can't even describe what a woman is. So truth is all over the map. But the Bereans help us in an example of anchoring us in not only knowing the truth and how we do that, but following up with our lives, okay? So let's follow through with Acts chapter 17, and I'm beginning at verse 10 and reading the story of Paul and Berea. As soon as it was night, the brothers sent Paul and Silas away to Berea. On arriving there, they went to the Jewish synagogue. And now the Bereans were of more noble character than the Thessalonians, for they received the message with great eagerness, and they examined the scriptures every day to see if what Paul said was true. Now many of the Jews believed, as did also a number of prominent Greek women and many Greek men. And when the Jews in Thessaloniki learned what Paul was preaching, the word of God at Berea, they went there too, and they agitating the crowds and stirring them up. And the brothers immediately sent Paul to the coast, but Silas and Timothy stayed at Berea. And the men who escorted Paul brought him to Athens and then left without instructions for Silas and Timothy to join him as soon as possible. You would think that especially in a place like America, where we pride ourselves on our free speech and the ability to have open dialogue and discussion of people with different views, you would think that we would be further along than what we found at Yale University, one of the best law schools in the nation. And there they were having a forum for open discussion so that the law students could listen to people with differing opinions and understand their position and thereby gain some sort of perhaps respect or if not enlightenment. But at that, there was one law graduate this year, and she stood up and she espoused more biblical conservative views. But the group, instead of respecting and learning from that, they just heckled, and they got into such a frenzy as a mob that they had to call in the police and escort her out for her own safety. Academia has changed a lot. The climate in university has changed a lot. And that often we are not seeking truth with the idea of discussion and learning from one another, but there is a very narrow box with which we have enabled ourselves to discuss. When Paul comes into Berea, he found a people who were willing to listen. In fact, in our verse in verse 11, it says, they received the message. Can we read it together? They received the message with great eagerness. There was an eagerness in them to learn and to receive and to grow in their knowledge. They received the message with great eagerness, then read with me, and examined the scriptures every day to see if what Paul said was true. We're going to look at these three components of the Bereans. They received the message with eagerness. What does it mean to be a truth seeker? So that we can grow, not only academically, but grow spiritually. Secondly, there was an examination of the scriptures every day, and because they wanted to verify what Paul said was true or not true. And as preachers were always saying, what I think doesn't really matter too much. But what Scripture says is of profound importance. If it's not the word of Jonathan, but it's the word of God, then it demands our every attention, and it demands our obedience and our surrender, and we want to incorporate that into every part of our lives. So you can see the Bereans weighing, is this just another guy's idea, or is this really the word of God? And so they go back to the word of God in Scripture in order to verify. And I want to cut to the end right now, and that is my prayer is that each one of you will be like the Bereans and develop a lifestyle of testing. Of testing the things that we hear in our culture by going back to Scripture and saying, what does the word of God say? Of testing what you hear from the pulpit by going to the word of God. And even as I preach, that you'll have your Bibles open and with you. So you're saying, is that really what it's saying? Or is that just Jonathan making this up? Because you will not stand. We will not stand as a church. You will not stand in your family. Young people, you will not stand in this culture unless you have that anchor, that solid foundation. Because the attacks are coming from every direction, as they were with Paul. Every time he went, he didn't know if he'd be in prison. He didn't know if he'd been beaten, because the mob was hearing what they didn't want to hear, because it challenged the very narrative of their culture. And everything that we have assumed was true of God in heaven as the foundation of moral, what is right and wrong, of even biology and gender and of creation itself and of what it means to grow and to study all of the different academic disciplines. All of those are being attacked, of that which is relational in marriage. And some are even seeing the Bible, the very foundation of all education for every great university in this world, is now excluded and not even mentioned, even at the graduation ceremonies. So if you're following in the sermon notes, it will help you. It will help you, I think, to dissect and examine some of the scripture the way the Bereans did in this time. So our verse again: they received the message with great eagerness. There was an engagement. They had receptive minds and open hearts. It's a very simple question for you. Do you have a teachable spirit? Have you come today to learn, or have you come just to get through something? Have you come today ready and equipped to go away knowing something that you didn't know when you came? Have you come in some way to be enlightened or in your heart stirred with eagerness to become more like Christ in order that you can live? Because that's the starting point. If you don't have that eagerness, if you don't have that teachable spirit, it doesn't matter what else goes on. It's just going to hit a wall and bounce off. And so the first prayer I want to teach each one of us as students, not only we honor the graduates, but as lifelong students, is, Lord, give me a teachable spirit. Can we say that? Lord, give me a teachable spirit. Because that's the beginning point of growing in the Word of God. They had receptive minds. It says they received the message in verse 11 of chapter 17 with great eagerness. They wanted to learn. My wife's an educator, and every teacher longs to have students that are eager. And she'd come home, "How'd it go today, Trish?" She said, "Oh, I had this amazing class. They were just with me all along, and they wanted to learn, and they had great creative ideas." Or she'd come home another day, and she'd say, "Oh, boy, these kids, they weren't there to learn. They just wanted to play." And whatever the discipline it is, you know the difference between have someone who really is eager, wax on, wax off, and they want to learn what they're supposed to do. That was, you know, Karate Kid movie. Or it's okay if you missed it. Or whatever, if you're a basketball player and you're like Riley and you're in Korea and you're there giving your all to basketball, you're there to learn. It begins with a teachable spirit. Can we say our prayer? Lord, give me a teachable spirit. That's the beginning of praying. It's the spirit of humility and submission. Okay? So then we need to have a teachable and eager spirit, but then are we willing to challenge the cultural narrative? In that the Word of God is described as a sword. It slices through and divides that which is righteous from that which is evil. It's also like a magnifying glass. I don't know why women have these high mirrored things. I went to a hotel and they had this high, you know, magnifying mirror, and the ladies look at it. I guess they can see like every single square millimeter of their facial skin and fix it up. I say, no, I don't want to see all that. no, please. But that's what the Bible does. It gives you a close up, not just of your face, but of your heart. Gives a close-up of God, and then it gives a close-up of ourselves. We say, Lord, have mercy on me, and Lord, make me more like you are. And so there is, with Scripture, a willingness to challenge not only the realities of where our life doesn't match with Scripture, but where culture doesn't match with Scripture. You understand that? And that is serious stuff. That's why you get mobs at discussions at Yale University. That's why you have graduates in Illinois that are taking the university to court because they're no longer allowed to wear a hat that says, you know, blue blood matters. Okay? There's all where we have now censored the greatest scientists in virology of Harvard and of Oxford and of Stanford, and they are not allowed even to be on YouTube because they are not credible enough to speak about viruses. And we have done all, so how do you know what's true? And we're in this incredible, but we will, when you take the word of God, this is a dangerous book. It may be dangerous, it may cost you your life. It costs people their lives to translate it, so we have it. And it costs all the apostles their lives to share it. But it will challenge who you are. It will challenge our culture. Because it's the word of God. Are we willing to challenge the cultural narrative? And then we need to see the incomparable value of truth. Now, take your Bibles, pick them up. You got to help me. You've come all this way. You might as well help me. Grab a Bible, open it right up in the middle. If you don't have a Bible, there's one in the pews, okay? And open it right in the middle. You're going to find Psalms, okay? In the Bible, there's 1,188 chapters. There's 31,174 verses. At the very center of that, you're going to find Psalm 18. The next Psalm after Psalm 18 is, guess, Psalm 19, we got it. We're on the same page here. So you go to Psalm 19, and Psalm 19 is all about the Word of God and David loving the Word of God. He takes every letter of the alphabet and he writes a poem about how wonderful the Word of God is. And if you go to the second letter, Beth, and you go to verse 9, I'm just going to read that section. Because when we want receptive and open minds, we want teachable, eager spirits, we want to challenge the cultural narrative, we want to see the incomparable value of truth of the Word of God. How can a young man keep his way pure? How many parents have asked that question as we sent our kids off to university, sent them out to high school? How are they going to stay right with you, God? It says, by living according to your word. I seek you with all my heart. Do not let me stray from your commands. I have hidden your word in my heart. Finish it, that I might not sin against you. Praise be to you, O Lord. Teach me your decrees. That's a teachable spirit. With my lips, I recount all the laws that come from your mouth. I rejoice in following your statutes as one rejoices in great riches. I meditate on your precepts and consider your ways. I delight in your decrees. I will not neglect your word. That is the commitment that David had. He was king over the whole nation. He had treasuries filled with gold. And he said, they mean nothing compared with knowing the truth of who God is and in his word. He had wives galore. He had any kind of food he ever wanted to eat, any kind of party. He said, that means nothing compared to the delight in knowing what is true before God. Turn to the next one. Okay, right in the middle, after Psalms, you have the book of Proverbs. Turn to Proverbs. Find Proverbs. Because if you want to know the value of truth, and this is the young man's book, every child should be raised on knowing Proverbs. It begins with wisdom and knowledge. In chapter 1, verse 7, it says, the fear of the Lord is the beginning of knowledge. Okay, if that's the beginning, and you take God out of education, you're not even beginning to learn. And we used to talk about midgets standing on the shoulders of giants. And you can be a giant scholar. You can be like Nathan and get two doctorates from Harvard all at once. Praise God, Nathan's been schooled in the Word of God. But if you don't have the Word of God, any one of you with the truth of Scripture can stand on top of the shoulders of scholars and see more and see farther because you know the truth of Scripture. I've had incredible professors. I had Dr. C. He was an atheist and he taught us Reformation church history. An incredibly brilliant mind. But he didn't know the simplest stuff of Scripture that caused the Reformation. Midgets stand on the shoulders of giants. You have an opportunity to know the truth of the Word of God and to see farther even than the greatest scholars that have ever lived, because God has given you His Word. What a privilege. Know the value. Know the value. It says in Proverbs, you go to Proverbs 3, you keep going to Proverbs. All the way through, it says it is more sweeter than honey and more valuable than gold or silver. You want to be rich? Hey, okay. You're smart, you'll probably be rich, you work hard, but that means nothing if you don't know the truth. Okay, so we want to be truth seekers. Well, back to Acts chapter 17, the Bereans, it says they received the message with eagerness, but they examined, can we say examine? They examined the scriptures. And here we have the call to do the hard work of study. So do the hard work of study. It takes work to graduate. It takes a lot of work to go through any course, high school, university. It is a ton of work. But we are called to do the hard work of studying the scripture. And that starts by when you come to church, bringing your Bible. We had four young people at the last service, and they all brought their Bibles. Praise God. And they all were following and saying, hey, is that just Jonathan or is that really there? But it starts, if you don't bring your Bible, you say, I've got it in my phone, fine. But you are limited to what you can do in your phone. You can't write notes in your phone. And I'm all for having, I use the Bible online and I use my phone. But we need, if we're going to be real students, believe me, I've studied the Bible my whole life. You need to learn to interact with the Word. And you need to learn to write notes, and you need to learn to underline, and you need to learn to circle, and you need to learn to draw lines of connected ideas. And then you've got it for your life. And then you write in the testimonies of when you lived that passage and it became real to you. And you said, yes, this is true because I know and God worked it through my life. So examine the scriptures. The Bible is the authority above all others. I went to Washington, D.C., and the Museum of the Bible, it's incredible. It's the greatest museum on scripture in the world. They spent billions of dollars. It's massive, and they have, you know, Disney rides, literally, where you're riding through Jerusalem, you walk through the Old Testament. It's amazing. But the bottom line, we took three non-believers with us. One was a graduate from IAEA here who now runs a chain of stores and really had questions, is the Bible even real or true? How do you know it's there? We took him and we took his young bride, and she was from Honduras, and she had to go through Mexico, and she went through hell at the border as she was detained, and had to go down and buy her out of that. And they, how do we know what's true in the midst of this horrible stuff of our world? And we took them, and after we went through, and we had a VIP tour with our own guide, and they just pummeled them with questions. It was amazing. We had the most glorious 2 hours of conversation that night about we can know Jesus, and we can know His Word, but you have to go and you have to examine it. And the bottom line, he said to me, is, okay, John, you've told me about why they chose certain books and other books, and it was written 3,500 years ago to 2,000 years ago, and all these 40 different authors, and how do we know it's valid? And we talked about the Dead Sea Scrolls and how that puts back the Bible 1,000 years before any manuscripts we had. Going back to 300 BC, we have manuscripts that are identical in nature to the manuscripts we have at 1,000 AD. Over 1,000 years, we see the integrity of the care of the Word of God. And there are a couple of changes, but they're little, what are the little breath marks called in Hawaiian? What do you call the breath marks? You know, Hawaii, you've got, what's it called? Okina, thank you. In Hebrew, you've got your little vowel lines. It's just those little things. There are some differences, but none of changes of words or ideas or that kind of thing. It's amazing, the integrity of the Word of God. And he said, but John, how do I know all that stuff? How do I know it's true? And I said, Chavez, you got to eat it. You know a mango is good when you eat it. And I can show you all kinds of different mangoes. And by the way, this is an amazing mango. It's a puree. Okay? It's good. You really want to know the proof is in the eating. One of my favorite verses in Scripture, Psalm 34, I think it's verse 8. Oh, taste and see. Can we say that? Oh, taste and see that the Lord is good. And we can talk till we're blue in the face about scholasticism and Scripture and the authority of the Bible, but it comes down to this word is alive. And when you read it, and when you eat it, and when you examine it, you say, wow, God is so good to give us his word and to reveal to us his character and that which is true. Have you been examining Scripture? When did you last open your Bible? You know, he's given us all day Sunday. He set aside one day you're not going to work because you need to rest. And where do we find rest? We find rest in relationship with God. And so I'm going to give you a whole day. You can soak in my word. Whole day you can worship. You can be with family. You can be with friends. You go to the beach. The kids are running around. You can read Scripture and you can take and you can examine it. Some of you just do daily bread. Praise God if you do daily bread. Praise God if you have a thing. But some of you need to take another step and graduate and go into studying. Do your own topical studies. God, what's your word say about anxiety? What's your word say about abortion? What's your word say about shedding innocent blood? What's your word say about sexuality? What's your word say about climate change and how we care for the climate? What does your word say about politics? What's your word say about economics and how we operate? And you study. It will challenge you. It will be hard work. But you will have a foundation to build on.
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1: The same God in His great mercy and grace, who would have every reason to walk away, is saying, no, you call on me again, and I will hear you. And this is the God who redeems. And if you've been a family in those dire straits and God has delivered you, what do you say? Oh, give thanks to the Lord, for He is good.
2: 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Dr. Chappell points to how we can give thanks to the Lord, for if we call out to God in our shame and distress, He listens and He redeems us. You can find this lesson and many others when you visit unlimitedgrace.com. And while you're there, look for Pastor Brian's book, The Multi-Generational Church Crisis. This compelling book asks the question of the church, what could be accomplished in the name of Christ if we could better understand each other? Let's hear now from Dr. Brian Chappell as he shares the second half of the lesson, Oh, Give Thanks to the Lord.
1: The psalmist says, Oh, give thanks to the Lord, for He is good, for His steadfast love endures forever. Let the redeemed of the Lord say so, whom He has redeemed from trouble and gathered in from the lands, from the east and from the west, from the north and from the south. Let's do what the psalmist says. Let's give God thanks. Heavenly Father, we have had such great opportunity to thank You this day already. And still we recognize, Father, what we are thankful for is not only for what You have done, but what You are doing. You make us members of the household of faith. And in doing so, You make us also the instruments of Your proclamation, not just by a physical facility, but by being the church that is the body of Christ, each equipped in a very special way, ways that we don't always perceive by the words that we say, the experiences we go through, the faithfulness we express sometimes even in the worst of times, to be mechanisms by which thankfulness to God becomes a means by which others will see who He really is, a faithful God who preserves souls forever through the good, through the bad, through everything, that we might be with You forever by the knowledge that we have made known in this place and places like it. Teach us not just to value the beauty of the place, the sturdiness of it, the niceness of it. Father, help us to value what You do here. Make the love of Christ known. For then we shall be truly thankful and instruments of Your praise, which we would be in Jesus' name. Amen. Why are these people in Israel in prison? Because they had turned to idolatry. They had rejected the Word of God. They had turned to their own ways. In some ways, God could simply turn His back and say, "You deserve it." Instead, this great God, our Redeemer, says this. What happened? Verse 13. Then they cried to the Lord in their trouble, and He delivered them from their distress. Oh, give thanks unto the Lord, for He is good. For what He did to people who had turned away from Him in idolatry, rebellion, and sin, when they called out to Him, He delivered them. He did not say, make your bed, now lie in it. It was the grace of God in the Old Testament. It is the grace of God revealed in Jesus Christ that for those who are experiencing the consequences of their sin, when they call out to Him, He hears and redeems because He is the great Redeemer. The dimensions of that begin to unfold more in the psalm. If you look at verse 17, it says of these who were in Israel experiencing such awfulness, some were fools through their sinful ways, and because of their iniquities suffered affliction. Verse 18, they loathed any kind

0: the food, and they drew near to the gates of death. I'm not saying that all sickness is a consequence of sin. I am saying that God can discipline. And one of the things that are being shown here is that people who are going through affliction are needing to examine, Lord, is there something in me? God says here there are people who are simply suffering the consequences of their foolishness. Have you ever wondered about that? Is what you or your family going through a consequence of your foolishness? In the first 4 years of our youngest daughter's life, she spent 3 Christmases in the hospital. Every Christmas it came around, it seemed like she would get terribly sick and have to be in the hospital. So frequently was she in the hospital at Christmas time that at one point when she was 4 years old, she was asked what was her favorite Christmas song, and she said, I love the song about the holly and the ivy. She knew about the IV because she had a blood poisoning so intense that we had to do an antibiotic drip into her heart cavity to try to save her. Scary times for us as a family. Our family doctor at some point during that 4th Christmas went to a seminar somewhere and discovered something. He discovered that the doctors were discovering that in natural Christmas trees, in their shipping and storage, often accumulate a mold that some children are intensely allergic to, like our daughter. And we recognize, why was she getting sick every Christmas? We were doing it to her. We were bringing in the Christmas tree into the house and exposing her to the mold to which she was terribly allergic. And it was putting her in the hospital every... We are smart people. We got college degrees. We should have figured this out. And we look back and we say, how foolish we were. But folks, you and I know things. We look back at times at our families and our distress, and we wonder, we put God on the periphery of our lives. We did not make him part of our homes and our devotions and our family life. We put God on the extreme, and then somewhere things happen to us, and we say to ourselves, what was I thinking when I put God on the periphery, when there inevitably is going to come into every family the time that we need him so desperately? And sometimes we think, I can't go back to God. I put him on the corner for so long. It would be just wrong and foolish to ask God to help now. But the wonder of the psalm is he repeats again, verse 19, these very people are on the edge of death because of their own foolishness. Verse 19, then they cried to the Lord in their trouble, and he delivered them from their distress. The same God in his great mercy and grace who would have every reason to walk away is saying, no, you call on me again and I will hear you. And this is the God who redeems. And if you've been a family in those dire straits and God has delivered you, what do you say? Oh, give thanks to the Lord, for he is good. And there are some whose distress is of another nature. They have not been made refugees or imprisoned or suffered affliction, but rather they have simply been humbled. Verse 23. Some went down to the sea in ships doing business in the great waters. It's kind of the naval portion of the 107th Psalm. And we think of it often because of its poetic nature, but we don't recognize what's being said. What happens when these people go down to the sea in ships? They see the hand of God is greater than they. Verse 24, they saw the deeds of the Lord, his wondrous works in the deep. For he commanded and raised the stormy wind, which lifted up the waves of the sea. They mounted up to the heaven. They went down to the depths. They mounted up to the heaven. They went down to... Are you getting seasick? It's the intention of the psalmist that you would recognize in business of any sort, the waves of the world are greater than you. It can be tough to realize.
1: We go through a certain career period in which we're just flying along. We don't need the Lord. Our ability, our smarts, the opportunities are all there. And we just think, I can just keep going like this. And then suddenly you recognize there are waves out there. And there is wind of greater resistance than you have. And some of you have experienced that. You did your business on great waters, and the waters began to consume you. And if you've been on the waters without God, you think, what use is it to call on Him now? And the psalmist answers, reminding us to remember. Verse 28. Then they cried to the Lord in their trouble, and He delivered them from their distress. Our God is a great Redeemer. And what we believe as a people of God is He can take those who've experienced distance from Him. He can work in such a way to cause us to rejoice in His goodness. He can work with those who've experienced the captivity of their own vices and addictions. He can take those who have wandered far away. In their pride, they have failed to be humbled. And when they are now humbled out of their failure or affliction or oppression or imprisonment or refugee status, God says, I will hear you yet if you call to Me. And it is that knowledge that calls out of us the great awakening to say, oh, give thanks to the Lord, for He is good. Though I did not deserve His care, though I didn't warrant His grace, nonetheless, He is the God who hears His people when they cry. And for this reason, we give thanks unto the Lord.
2: 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It may seem hard for younger Christians to believe, but people over 50 were raised during an era when 90% of Americans identified as Christian. These older believers were once part of a majority group that understood the mission of the church was to take control of our culture, to halt its evils. At the same time, Christians under 50 have lived their entire lives perceiving themselves as a minority that needs to make credible their faith to a secular, pluralistic culture. These distinct experiences and perceptions have a profound impact on the priorities different generations have for church ministry. It's no wonder that younger and older believers don't always see eye to eye. In his new book, The Multigenerational Church Crisis, Dr. Brian Chappell asks the question, what could be accomplished in the name of Christ if we could better understand each other? 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You can request your copy of The Multigenerational Church Crisis when you donate online at unlimitedgrace.com or by calling 844-41-GRACE. That's 844-414-7223. And now, more from Brian Chappell on today's Unlimited Grace.
1: Look at verse 33. He turns rivers into a desert, springs of water into thirsty ground, a fruitful land into a salty waste because of the evil of its inhabitants. Our God is not just the great Redeemer, He is the great Reverser. Now, the first reversal here that is described is He can take what is fertile and good, a land with rivers, and turn it into a desert. And for that reason, we are warned that God cannot be on the periphery of our lives. He who can take what is evil and punish it, He can take what is unconscious of Him and bring back to consciousness, He can reverse the situation. And we need to take warning. We cannot exclude God. You don't tug on Superman's cape, you don't ignore God. But there is another reversal. Verse 35. He turns a desert into pools of water and parched land into springs of water. He can reverse things. He can take that which is wrong and gone and abhorrent to him. And when we cry to him, he can turn it around. We don't just worship a great redeemer. We worship a great reverser. When you believe that, it will change what you're willing to pray for, what you're willing to believe God can do. I said I would not mention names, so I won't, but I will mention friends in this church who just a few weeks ago, because of their belief in God as the great reverser, did a very special thing. Driving home from a movie one night, they were at a stop, and on the curbside in the dark was a young woman with her head down. They rolled down the window. Are you okay? No. I'm not okay. And they asked her where she needed to go and what she needed. And so they gave her a ride to the place that she said she needed to go. She grabbed her possessions in the black plastic garbage bag, got into the car, and told the story. Kicked out of the house by the boyfriend. Now needing to return to her grandparents' house because her mother was dead. Her father's a crackhead. And she had been raised by the grandparents. A pastor's home, by the way. But she had turned her back on all of it, wandered away, gone another direction. And as she was now reaching out for help from them, and they listened just with care for her, that's all, just with care, listened to her story. At some point she said, "I'm a Christian. Are you Christians?" They said, "Yes, we're Christians." And so when they got to the grandparents' house, they said, "Could we pray for you?" And she practically shot into the front seat, putting her hands up to hold their own, say, "Yes, would you pray for me?" And they prayed for her, at the end of which she said, "Wow, isn't God great?" Now, if you're cynical, you say, well, what difference did it make to pray for her, to give her the lift or get her back to her family? Because, you know, she's just going to take advantage and go down the wrong path again. Unless you believe that our God is the great reverser, that he can take what is a desert life and he can put streams of water into that life again, that he can bring the gospel in, that he can change a heart, that he can take the witness of a couple in a car after a movie, and he can use it as an estimate of his own grace to reach a heart. It's what we're all believing in this place, what we're celebrating this day, that we believe in a God who's a great redeemer and even a great reverser. It's what you believed as a church when you built this church. This is not to be our playpen. This is not our trophy. This is a vessel for the grace of God to come out of our lives into the world around us. And when you believe that, you didn't give to release a debt in some way so that life would be easy. You did it so that you would fuel ministry, so that you would believe profoundly that what God has redeemed you from, he may redeem others from. And though you may have gone astray, he still would listen to your prayers. And there are people who have gone astray, and they will be heard by a God who can reverse the course of their lives, because he is the redeemer who reverses things. And you believe that, and that's why you're here, and that's this wondrous thing that we are doing in this place, is making sure the world hears it. Oh, give thanks unto the Lord, for he is good. And we want people to hear our story so that their story will be different too. And the reason we believe it's possible is because of what God says toward the end of this psalm. Verse 40, he pours contempt on princes and makes them wander in trackless waste. This is God pointing to those who have taken advantage of the people of Israel. He says, I can reverse their course too. But then he says to the people of Israel, verse 41, but he raises up the needy out of affliction and makes their families like flocks. Now I want you to think, if you're an Israelite, in a refugee situation or in a prison somewhere, and here is this promise of God. I can make your family like a flock. Like a flock of sheep in green pastures on a hillside. I'm not just the God who reverses things. I can restore them. For the people who call out to me in humility and love and seek my way again, I can restore you. May not even be in this life. It may not be in every immediate situation, but I recognize what you must recognize, where the psalmist began. His steadfast love endures how long? Forever. It's not just the immediate. Our God is saying he is working on an eternal plane, and what he is able to do, because he is the Redeemer, who is the reverser, who is the restorer eternally of his purposes, is he is saying, I can make things right again. I can take the years that the locusts have eaten and I can restore them. I can make it right again. Listen, I don't know anyone who can say that with greater authority than I. I look at my own family, my parents at odds for decades, until my brother was put in prison. And then because of his mentally handicapped status, they had to minister to him and work through the attorneys and work through the legal system and work through all the systems they had to, how they needed each other desperately. And God used the worst of occasions to bring my parents together so that now in their 80s, as my father is struggling with kidney disease and heart disease, and I watch my mother care for him with such tenderness and love that I have never seen in the rest of their lives, and I look at the beauty and the wonder and the goodness of their relationship, I say, these are the years the locust ate that God is restoring in my own family. This is beautiful. This is wonderful. Oh, give thanks unto the Lord, for he is good, and his mercy endures forever. It is the wonder and the goodness of grace that we have to say. It's why we are here. It's what we profoundly and deeply believe, that our God is a great redeemer, and our God is a great reverser. He can take what is wrong and make it right. He really can. And he does that because he is a great restorer. He works not just in this life, but in the life to come, as he takes all that is happening, Joel said it so beautifully before, to work all things together for good because of the great God that he is. When you know that, you want to be a part of this purpose. It's why you're here today. It's what this church is about, to actually believe that God can reverse things. That a church can be in decline for 3 decades and God can reverse that. That a family can be broken apart and God can restore that. That God can take a people who don't earn or deserve his blessing and he can make them a blessing because he is good and his faithfulness endures forever. When you know that, you know what you want to do? You want to be a part of the game. To say, God, if you're doing that, I want in that game. I want to be part of what you're doing. It's what you've contributed to. It's what you're doing. And it's what will keep us moving forward as well. You know, in St. Louis, every year, there is at the Botanical Garden, the Japanese festival. And what my kids always wanted to go see was those who would take a piece of paper and they would make something beautiful out of it. You know, they can take a piece of paper and they can turn it into a bird whose wings move, or a dragon, or a crystal, or a snowflake, or the Taj Mahal. And when you see them take what was so plain and turn it into something beautiful, you know what I want to do? I was like, have another piece of paper. I want to see what you can do. And when we have seen what God has done in this place, we say, God, how about a little more? Show us what you can do. It's his call not only to thanksgiving, but stewardship, because it's what he said, right? Oh, give thanks unto the Lord, for he is good. Let the redeemed of the Lord say so, because we want to see what he's going to do next. Oh, give thanks unto the Lord, for he is good. And his faithfulness endures forever.
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20: 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We're glad you joined us today for the study in God's Living Word.

0: What happened after the gospel accounts of Jesus' life, ministry, death, and resurrection? Did he leave his church to fend for themselves, or did he fulfill his promise to be with them even to the end of the age? The book of Acts is a history of the early church and how the Holy Spirit continued to spread the good news of the risen Christ through the body of Christ. Pastor Daryl Skinner of Calvary Chapel Pearl Harbor presents a study in the book of Acts, next on A Chosen Generation.
1: Open your Bibles this morning to the book of Acts, chapter 17. The book of Acts, chapter 17, as we continue our study in the Word of God. In Acts, chapter 17, we continue on Paul and Silas's adventure, if you will, this missionary journey. It's actually Paul's second missionary journey. And along with them, they've grabbed on to Timothy, a young man to be trained for ministry and evangelism as well as discipleship. And that's important for us as a church, that we are always doing that as a church, evangelizing, preaching, and teaching the Word of God so all will grow. I've entitled our message this morning, Come Let Us Reason Together. Come Let Us Reason Together. We need to learn three ways of reasoning for people's salvation. Number one, in verses 1 and 9, let's reason from the Scriptures. Let's reason from the Scriptures. In verses 10 to 15, let's reason in the Scriptures of truth, in the Scriptures. And number verses 16 to 34, number 3, come, let us all reason together across the whole world. Amen. Go with me to verse 10, 10 to 15. Let's reason in the Scriptures. There have been reasoning from the Scriptures. Let's reason in the Scriptures. They're going to have to move on because of the violence that's going on. Then the brethren immediately sent Paul and Silas away by night to Berea. When they arrived, they went into the synagogue of the Jews. These were more fair-minded than those in Thessalonica, in that they received the word with all readiness and searched the Scriptures daily to find out whether these things were so. Therefore, many of them believed, and also not a few of the Greeks, and that means a lot of them did, prominent women as well as men. But when the Jews from Thessalonica learned that the Word of God, did you catch that? The Word of God was preached by Paul at Berea, they came there also and stirred up the crowds. Then immediately the brethren sent Paul away to go to the sea, but both Silas and Timothy remained there. So those who conducted Paul brought him to Athens, and receiving a command for Silas and Timothy to come to him with all speed, they departed. The Bereans received the word with readiness and searched the Scriptures daily for truth. I want you to search the Scriptures daily for truth. Don't just believe what I say. Make sure that what I say is confirmed by the Word of God. Too many people are listening to someone on the radio or watching them on television, and they just figure, well, they're on TV, well, they're on radio, it must be okay. Folks, they pay for that time on the television, on the radio. And unfortunately, many times these owners of stations and owners of television stations, all they're concerned about is making money. They don't care about the message. They don't care whether it's true or not. They just see this individual to make them money. And that's why we as Christians must be Bereans, searching the Scriptures to find out if that radio preacher, that television preacher, is preaching the truth in context in the Word of God. This is why I teach you from Genesis to Revelation. We teach a book of the Bible. Occasionally I'll do a topical study, but it's always in sound doctrine. It's always in context because it protects you and it protects me. Because I have to give an account one day for what I preached and what I taught. We preach and we teach the Word of God. And we maintain truth through sound doctrine. 2 Peter 1:19 to 21 says, "And so we have the prophetic word confirmed, which you do well to heed, as a light that shines in a dark place in the world we live, until the day dawns and the morning star rises in your hearts. Knowing this first, that no prophecy of Scripture is of any private interpretation, for prophecy never came by the will of man, but holy men of God spoke as they were moved by the Holy Spirit." Again, the Spirit of God moved in men. Thus we have prophecies. Thus we have the truth and facts to our faith. 2 Timothy chapter 3, verse 16 to 17, we're told, "All Scripture is given by inspiration of God." All Scripture is given by inspiration of God. "And is profitable for doctrine," to know what it means in its context. Doctrine of the Trinity, doctrine of the deity of Christ, doctrine of justification by faith, the doctrine of regeneration, being born again of the Holy Spirit, the doctrine of eternal salvation in heaven, and the doctrine of eternal judgment in hell. Justification by faith. All Scripture is given of God and is profitable for doctrine, what is right, for reproof, what is not right, for correction, how to get right, for instruction in righteousness, how to stay right, that the man of God may be complete, thoroughly equipped for every good work. So we're doing the right stuff. We're turning our lives right side up as well as others. Titus 1:7-9 says, "For a bishop must be blameless as a steward of God," that is a pastor, "as a steward of God. He's not to be self-willed, not quick-tempered, not given to wine, not violent, not greedy for money, but hospitable, a lover of what is good, sober-minded, just, holy, self-controlled, holding fast the faithful word as he has been taught, that he may be able by sound doctrine both to exhort and convict those who contradict." You mean there's going to be those who contradict? Yes. That's why we must study and learn and grow. Be that Berean. 2 Timothy, I'll end with this. 2 Timothy 2:15, we're told to be diligent to present yourself approved to God, a worker who does not need to be ashamed, rightly dividing the word of truth. Amen. You notice it says a worker? Means we have to study. We've got to work at this. Yes, amen. Now let's go to verse 16. "Come, let us reason together," to the end of the chapter. Paul now finds himself in Athens. He's been rambling. Can you imagine all this stuff going on? Here you are on a simple missions trip, and they chase you out of one town. They're chasing you out of another town because you're preaching the gospel of Jesus Christ. We find ourselves in verse 16. "Now while Paul waited for them at Athens, his spirit was provoked within him when he saw that the city was given over to idols," all these statues and gods that they worshipped. Eyes that cannot see, ears that cannot hear, mouths that cannot speak, noses that cannot smell. People are bringing their offerings to these idols. In Corinthians, Paul actually says, when they worship idols, they're actually worshiping demons. They had an idol for the sun, an idol for the moon, an idol for the stars, idols for Jupiter. They had Zeus, they had Aphrodite, Mercury, and so forth. All these different gods that they worshiped and so on, Roman and Greek gods. Many, many gods, pantheon of gods. "Therefore, he reasoned in the synagogue with the Jews." Again, he goes right to the Jews. "With the Gentile worshipers, and in the marketplace daily with those who happened to be there. Then certain Epicurean and Stoic philosophers encountered him. And some said, 'What does this babbler want to say?' Others said, 'He seems to be a proclaimer of foreign gods, because he preached to them Jesus and the resurrection. Jesus, when you preach Jesus, you're preaching Jesus as the Son of God, God incarnate, holy and righteous in all his ways, the Messiah to the Jews, the Savior of mankind, the one who's been prophesied from Genesis to Malachi, even with John the Baptist. And he took him, and they took him, and brought Paul. They brought Paul to the Areopagus, saying, "May we know what this new doctrine is of which you speak? For you are bringing some strange things to our ears. Therefore, we want to know what these things mean." For all the Athenians and the foreigners who were there spent their time and nothing else but either to tell or to hear some new thing. This Areopagus is where they're at. It is the highest court of Athens, which met on Mars Hill, just west of the Acropolis. Just happen to have some pictures for you. Can we see this? Well, there's Scott. He's on Mars Hill. Not on Mars, but on Mars Hill in Athens. There's my wife Sue and his wife Gloria. There's my wife Sue on Mars Hill. And we have a big picture of Mars Hill. Oh, that's the Acropolis up there that you just saw. Can we go back to that last picture, guys? Can we do it? There you go. That's the Acropolis up there. It's really a cool trip to go there, and you hike up, and there's Mars Hill. And usually I'll end up going there and sharing this passage on Mars Hill with the team, and it's a great, great, great blessing. So that's what it looked like. And this is known as, this was at that time, the highest court for the Athenians, and they bring Paul up there. Isn't it amazing? Paul gets the opportunity to preach to all these people. God has ways of opening the doors that no man can shut. Then Paul, verse 22, then Paul stood in the midst of the Areopagus and said, "Men of Athens, I perceive that in all things you are very religious." All these statues and idols and all these gods. "For as I was passing through and considering the objects of your worship, I even found an altar with this inscription, 'To the unknown God.'" So they wanted to cover their bases with all these different gods, gods of the earth, gods of trees, gods of birds, gods of the air, gods of the universe, gods of the sun, the moon, all these things. You know what? They have all kinds of gods. And in case we missed one, "To the unknown God," we have a statue, right? So God, he says, "I want to talk about the one to the unknown God. I want to make him known to you." Amen. God is not known in so many hearts today, but he's known in your heart. Amen? Amen. And you need to make what you know of your God in your heart and your life and your testimony, and you need to share it with others that do not have God in their hearts. "Therefore, the one whom you worship without knowing, him I proclaim to you." Now listen to his proclamation. Listen, now he's talking to the world. He's not in the synagogue with the Jews. He's talking to the world, okay? Listen to how he shares. "God who made the world and everything in it, since he is Lord of heaven and earth, does not dwell in temples made with hands. He's far greater than any of us. He's the master designer. He's the master creator. He's the majestic one of all. The greatest artist, the greatest architect. Listen. "God who made the world and everything in it, since he is Lord of heaven and earth, does not dwell in temples made with hands, nor is he worshipped with men's hands as though he needed anything, since he gives to all life, breath, and all things. Your very life, your very breath, he has given you. He's made all things." No, they don't believe in evolution, the foolishness of evolution. We came from monkeys, from some little slime out of the ocean. No way. "He gives to all life, breath, and all things. And he has made from one blood every nation, every ethnos, every ethnic group, every ethnicity of man to dwell on the face of the earth, and has determined their pre-appointed times and the boundaries of their dwellings, so that they should seek the Lord in the hope that they might grope for him and find him, though he is not far from each one of us. For in him we live, in this Creator God, we live and move and have our being, as also some of your own poets have said, for we are also his offspring. C.I. Schofield, in his commentary, says these two poets are Epaminondas and Aratus. They were the poets of the day that are written about this Creator God. Therefore, since we are the offspring of God, we ought not to think that the divine nature is like gold or silver or stone, something shaped by art and man's devising. Truly, these times of ignorance God overlooked, but now commands all men everywhere to repent. Again and again and again, we hear that word, repent. Every pulpit must be declaring repentance. John the Baptist declared it, repent for the kingdom of heaven is at hand. Jesus declared it, he started his public ministry, repent for the kingdom of heaven is at hand. Peter declared it on the day of Pentecost, repent from this perverse generation. Paul declares repentance. He says, because he has appointed a day on which he will judge the world in righteousness by the man whom he has ordained, he has given assurance of this to all by raising him from the dead. Paul says that this one, Jesus, who is raised from the dead, this God, will judge the world in righteousness. Every preacher in every pulpit must declare God's glorious salvation through Jesus Christ, and God's wrath that will come upon the sons of disobedience in judgment. Every preacher must preach heaven, and every preacher must preach hell from the pulpit, because it's truth. Paul preached it. And when they heard of the resurrection of the dead, some mocked. They walked away and just, resurrection from the dead. Some mocked, while others said, we will hear you again on this matter. We're not sure about this, but we'll think about what you're saying. We'll like to hear some more. However, some men joined him and believed, came to faith in Jesus Christ. They were saved. They're headed to heaven. Among them was Dionysius, the Areopagite. I had to look that up and say, how do you pronounce this? Is it Areopagite or Areopagite? It's a Bagite. A woman named Damaris and others with them. Paul's preaching brought some to salvation and some to a bit of stagnation or procrastination. Don't wait too long. You don't know when the grim reaper is going to knock on your door. It's best to get saved today and learn about your Creator God, the Lord Jesus Christ, who loves you and died for your sins and offers eternal life if you believe in him. He'll radically change your life. You don't have the power to change your life. Nobody has the power to change your life. Jesus, by the Holy Spirit, he changes us from the inside out. Amen. But let's look at Paul's sermon real quickly. He answers the three greatest questions known to mankind. And this is a good way to share with people, my friends. To share with people. There's three great questions each and every one of us ask in life. Number one, how did we get here? Billy Graham uses this in his crusades. He used to use this method in his crusades. I've used it many times when I do a memorial service. I got a real mixed crowd. I got some believers. I got non-believers. I got people of all kinds of persuasions. How did we get here? How did we get here? God created you. He gave us life. He gave us breath. He gives us all things. We did not evolve. That's a fairy tale. It's a big joke. It's a myth. You have to put your head on a shelf to believe in that. Question number two. How did we get here? Number one, why am I here? Number two, we're all of one blood. There's no racism with God. He made us. We're to seek the Lord, for in Him we live and move and have our being. We're to seek Him. We're to be made into His image. What is the image of God? His image is love, His image is light, and His image is life. He wants that to be produced within each and every one of our hearts for all of us that are of one blood. Amen? That's the goal. His love, His life, His light. Question number three, Paul declares, where am I going when I die? Well, Jesus died on the cross for your sins. He offers all who believe in Him eternal life, everlasting life. For God raised Him from the dead. For the Bible says the wages of sin is death. The Bible says for all have sinned and fallen short of the glory of God. Nobody gets out of here alive. We're all going to die. But you can have everlasting life through Jesus Christ in heaven. You won't go to hell. You won't be judged for your sins. There's a holy and righteous God. There's a holy heaven. And we're not holy, so we can't go to heaven. So I need someone holy to take me there. His name is Jesus. He is the Christ. He is the Son of God. He is the Savior of my soul. He's the Savior of your soul. Savior of the world. He died for us on that cross. He took our sins in judgment upon Himself. Amen. This is our message. The word repent in the Greek is metanoeo. It means to have another mind, to change the mind. It means a commitment, to be committed to God, not to yourself, not to foreign gods, to change your mind from unbelief to belief. It speaks of a change of mind regarding sin, regarding God, regarding self. You know, Paul the Apostle wrote in Romans, he said, that if you confess with your mouth the Lord Jesus, and believe in your heart that God has raised Him from the dead, you will be saved. For with the heart one believes unto righteousness, and with the mouth confession is made to salvation. For the Scripture says, whoever believes on Him will not be put to shame. For there's no distinction between Jew and Greek. We're all of one blood, amen? For the same Lord over all is rich to all who call upon Him. For whoever calls on the name of the Lord shall be saved. As each and every one of us have called upon the Lord Jesus Christ, you are saved. You are sealed with the Holy Spirit. You are headed to heaven, and you're being changed with the love and the light and the life of Jesus Christ. Amen. This is God's work in us. This is our message. If you could just memorize those three questions: how did we get here? Why am I here? Where are we going when we die? Those three questions is what everybody asks themselves in life. And you have the absolute, complete, full answer for their hearts and souls. Share with your family, share with your friends the truth of Jesus. Amen. Now, we end this passage, and I'm going to end here, with this guy, Dionysius. And Dionysius, as I did a little bit of research here, didn't take too long, the Areopagite, if you will. He was a member of the Areopagus. And you say, okay, what's that, right? Well, it was the Supreme Court of Athens. He was a member of the Supreme Court of Athens. Dionysius became a Christian, or Dionysius became a Christian after hearing the gospel preached by the Apostle Paul. Nothing else is known about him except by tradition. One tradition says he was martyred in Athens during the reign of the Roman Emperor Domitian. My dear brothers and sisters, you and I have been given so much by so few that gave everything for our salvation. Let's make them proud. Amen. Let's carry the gospel to the world.

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0: This message was recorded during one of our Sunday morning worship services. Let's listen in as Pastor Scott Custer shares God's word with us in the second part of a message entitled 38 Wonders Number 9, God Frees Me from the Law.
1: Suddenly everybody was fishing from the balconies. Oh, I hadn't thought about that before. And they constantly kept catching people fishing. They had multiple broken windows over and over again. After spending enormous sums of money without fixing the problem, suddenly, one day, they fixed the problem. They just got rid of the signs from the rooms, and the problem went away overnight. God's law reveals our sin because it's impossible for us to obey all the laws. We want to break them. There's something in us that reveals our sin. We can't do it. We can't keep rules. We need divine help. No one will be made right with God. No one will be made right with God by keeping rules. It's impossible for any human, Jesus accepted, to keep the rules. And so if you've maybe checked out for this first half, you're like, law, snooze fest, come back in. This is the main thing I've been trying to say so far. Rules can't help us reach God. That was the same in the New Testament. It's the same in the Old Testament. Rules can't help us reach God. Rules reveal the character of the rule maker, and rules reveal the lack of character in you and in me. So the law was not given to make people right with God, but it was to reveal what was wrong with us. And if you see it in that light, you actually see that the law was a gift. The law was a means of God's grace that was shown to us, because it shows us our inadequacies. It reveals to us our need for a Savior. It points us to Christ. Let me borrow this analogy I once heard. You're probably wondering what this ladder is doing up here. Somebody forget to put it away. God gave the law to his people. He said, guys, here's the law. It's a railroad track, all right? God gave his law to his people as tracks to run on. Now, how were they meant to run on these tracks? They were meant to run on it by the grace of God. So the engine would be powering this thing would be God's grace and this Holy Spirit. And we would couple ourselves to that engine by faith, by trusting in God and his love. And God was going to lead his people on the track of obedience to him, keeping the laws as a way of life, as a standard for how they ought to live. That's why it was given. And like I said, in the Old Testament and the New Testament, that was the means by which God was going to interact with us in his commandments. These weren't going to make us right with him, but these were how we ought to live. The way we are made right with him is through faith. And through faith, we have access to his grace, which empowers us to live the right way. It was meant to be the same for the Israelites as it is for us. However, this way of salvation, this way of just trusting God by faith and receiving salvation by grace is so uncomplimentary to our human ego. Oh, we don't like this. No, we don't like it that God has to do all the saving. We want to have a part in it. We want to do something. So the Pharisees, many other Jews, and many people today do an amazing thing with the law of God, these railroad tracks that are put down. They take up the rail, the ties, they take it off the floor, and they stand it up and down, up against the doorway of heaven. And they say, we are now going to turn this into a ladder to climb. We are going to reach God with our good behavior and with our rule keeping. This is the essence of legalism. That somehow we can take God's commandments meant to run our lives on, and we're going to put them up against heaven to say, hey, God, I'm coming. I can make my way to you. I can be good enough. I can do the right thing. I can keep the rules. I can get to God. I can prove my moral fitness to him. And somehow, I might make him happy. He'll open the door for me when I get there. Many people

0: today, even Christians, are living by the latter. They think that rules can help them reach God. They think that it might not even be the Old Testament law. Maybe it's some of the commandments in the New Testament, or maybe it's just some other religion that says, no, we can reach God. We can attain salvation through moral effort. We can make God happy with good works. This is not only a wrong belief, but Scripture tells us this is a dangerous, possibly even a deadly belief. Galatians 3:10 says, "For all who rely on the works of the law are under a curse. For it is written, 'Cursed be everyone who does not abide by all things written in the book of the law and do them.'" You see, while the train track's on the ground, you can pull a tie out, you can miss something here or there, and the thing's not going to go off the track, right? Things can keep going. God's forgiveness, His grace covers that. We can keep running our lives along His track of obedience. But in a ladder, where it's step by step, every single rung is crucial. If you miss one, you come tumbling all the way down. God says you have to abide by all things written in the book of the law and do them. Every single of the 613 commandments, all the time, perfectly, no exceptions. Oh, you want to reach me? The only way to do it is to keep all of it. And if you don't, a curse is upon you. Anyone ever kept all of it? No. Therefore, we took the law, which was good and right, but because the sin in us said, hey, like Piper said, Satan makes the base of his operations the laws of God. He did that with Eve when he started twisting God's commandments. Then he does the same thing with us. He did the same thing with the Israelites. Let's twist this and go, hey, let's stand it on its head. God gave this to you so that you can somehow reach him by keeping it. No. There is no being good enough to get ourselves into heaven. There is no climbing the ladder. We have all failed. We've all missed a rung. And therefore, we are under a curse. One slip on the ladder, and down you go. This is why, my friends, legalism and rule-keeping is not, and never will be, the answer. James 2:10 says, "For whoever keeps the whole law, yet stumbles at just one point, is guilty of breaking all of it." You can't make God happy by keeping rules. You can't reach God with rules. Rules don't help us get there. Not only that, but the rules that we have tried to keep, we have failed, and therefore, we are all under a curse. Bad news. But there is good news. There is good news because of Jesus Christ. The moment I believe, the moment you believe, Christ frees me from the curse of the law, the curse that is on you and me for having even tried to get to God with our good behavior. Galatians 3:13 and 14. Quick stop. You might be noticing he's quoting from Galatians a lot. Galatians is pretty much the entire book is written about this. If you have any questions about the law and how do we need to keep it all, just go read the book of Galatians. That's like what the whole book's about. And even the first half of Romans, a lot of it deals with this. Here's what Paul says in Galatians 3:13 and 14. Christ redeemed us from the curse of the law by becoming a curse for us. For it's written, "Cursed is everyone who is hung on a tree." He redeemed us in order that the blessing given to Abraham might come to the Gentiles, those of us who aren't Jews, might come to us through Christ Jesus, so that by faith we might receive the promise of the Spirit. Jesus stepped in. He stepped in and freed us from the curse of the law that we are under for having failed to keep the law. We are now free from the condemnation that comes from failing to keep the law. Jesus took our curse because he kept it perfectly, and instead he gave us the cure. By grace, through faith, we are forgiven. In the Old Testament, there was a custom of hanging bodies of lawbreakers from trees as a warning, as a message to the community. It's a bit like the Old West, right? Where the sheriff and his posse would get together the horse thieves and hang them up over the nearest tree. They would hang a sign from their neck that says, "Here is a no good, low down bushwhack environment." So here's the thing. We are all no good, low down bushwhack environments, and we all deserve to hang from our own individual tree with that sign around our neck because we have failed to keep the laws of God. But Jesus Christ became a no-good, low-down, bushwhack environment for you and for me. He hung from the tree in our place so that his perfection might become ours instead. And so that the blessings of Abraham, that being included in God's people, and the promise of the Spirit might come to us too. How do we reap the benefits of Jesus hanging on the tree? It's not by behaving. It's by believing. International, we believe this to the core. In fact, that verse that cursed is anyone who was hung on a tree, referring to Christ, it's quoted in Acts as well when the apostles are preaching. That's one of the main reasons our church logo has the tree, because that represents the cross, the tree that Jesus hung from. And we don't attain the benefits of it by behaving, but by believing. So what does that mean for you and me today? It means that I am no longer under obligation to the law. Romans 10:4, Christ ended the law so that everyone who believes in him may be right with God. It doesn't get much clearer than that. We are free from the law. We are under no more obligation to keep it. We are under no more obligation to join any other system of rules. The latter, in a sense, lays back down where it belongs. The law that's been hanging over us, that's been pointing to our failures, that's been reminding us of our sin, goes away. Romans 6:14, you are not under a law, but under grace. Jesus has come and he's taken the curse of the ladder we couldn't climb. He's like, guys, let's put this back down where it goes. This was a way to live. Instead of earning your salvation with perfect obedience to God, Jesus earned salvation with perfect obedience in your stead. You receive his salvation by grace through faith. You are free from trying to make God happy. You are free from trying to earn something from him by keeping rules. Okay, Scott, if the law can't save us, and Jesus has ended the law, does that mean I get to rip the Old Testament out of my Bible? No. Before you get the scissors out and cut even the first five books out, whoa, horses. No, you don't. The law is important. The law is good for us. In fact, the New Testament says that all Scripture is God-breathed. It is all good and useful for us. However, we have to handle the law the way that God intended it to be handled, as a track, not as a ladder. Even though we are free from the demands of the law, we are free from the penalties of the law, when we put the law back in its proper place, we find that there are at least three ways that the law is still very useful to us, that it is still very much in our favor to know it, to read it, to memorize it, to study it. And for mnemonic purposes, all three of those things will start with the same letter. Number one, we can use God's law to worship. God's law is perfect. It is good. It reveals to us more of who God is and what he's like. Because every commandment he gives is an extension of his character and his personality and who he is. So as we study his law, we can study him. We can come to know God more fully. We can worship him more accurately. Because while his commands may change, the principles underlying them don't. He is the same God yesterday, today, and forever. So number one is the laws kind of show us God, and that helps us worship him. The other way it helps us worship him is it points us to his son. points us to Christ. Jesus said that all the law and the prophets, which is the rest of the Old Testament, is talking about him. All of it. So that means you could open up your Old Testament, and on any page, if you have eyes to see, you will run into the cross. You will meet the blood of the atonement. You will see Christ. It's all about him. So the law is constantly pointing us to Jesus. God's law reveals the disease of self that runs through our blood, the cancer fatal to our soul. The law shows us how every attempt on our behalf has failed to bring this sickness under control. Words by DC Talk in their song, In the Light, from 1995. And so when you read the law, it should cause you to worship God. It should cause you to read this stuff and go, especially if you read the Old Testament, you run into some weird, goofy, crazy, really difficult sounding law. Just go, man, God, I could never have kept this to make myself right with you. Thank you for sending Jesus. Thank you for sending your son to save me despite my incompetence, to save me from my sins. It can lead you to know Jesus and to worship him more fully. So the first thing the law does, causes us to recognize God, worship him, to give him glory for who he is and what he's done. First reason the law is absolutely worth our time, our study, our attention, and our preservation. Second, the law of God helps us with our walk. In our walk with God is what I mean by that. And this is really what the law was given for in the first place, right? It was given so that God's people could walk with him, so that they could learn how to live their lives in obedience to him, so that God could save them from pain and heartache by living the way that he's commanded us to live, which is for our good and for the good of those around us, loving God and loving others. Jesus said you could summarize every single rail on here with love God and love people. That's why those are two statements that are part of our purpose statement at our church. Now, the law can teach us valuable principles about God. So you have to understand this. The law was still given to the Israelites, right? Like, it's not given to Christians. It's not given to you and to me. It is given for us, but it was not given to us. Do you understand the difference? Like, it was given to them. It is for our benefit that it's still here, that we get to study it. But it's not to us. So these commandments were God's commandments to the Israelites in their time, in their place, living in Canaan. So that means that some of the laws aren't going to be applied the same way in your life and in my life today. Some of them might be. Maybe it'll transfer over. Maybe not. How can you tell? Here's what you do. Under every command in the Old Testament is a universal, enduring principle that's still there for you and for me. All right? Because God doesn't change. So the principle that underlies the command that he gave is universal. And that principle does still apply. That does is still, man, I should live my life like that. I should do that. As one author said, he says that the law is a paradigm of timeless ethical, moral, and theological principles. And that interpreters, us, we must discover the timeless truth beneath its cultural husk. For example, the command in Leviticus 5:2, do not touch any unclean animals. Okay, well, the underlying purpose for that, the underlying principle is God is holy. God is set apart. God is pure. God is clean. Therefore, God wants his people to be pure, to be holy, to be set apart, and to be clean. Now, the application for that isn't probably going to be we have to avoid bacon. Praise Jesus. Right? But that might mean there's certain things we don't do. Certain places we don't go. Certain groups we might not hang out with. Certain websites we might not visit. Because they would defile us. It would be like touching an unclean animal. It would be bringing something impure into our lives, which is not who God is, which is not how he works. So you see that studying the Old Testament, there's a universal principle under every law, even the crazy-sounding ones, like stoning somebody who puts wheat and oats next to each other in a field. There is a reason God gave that. can study that reason and go, okay, how does that principle apply in my life? God, how can I live this out in my walk with you, not in my own power, but trusting in the power of your Spirit, being led by faith to obey you more, to walk with you down this track that you've called me to walk down? God wants us to walk with him, but in the context of his grace. Does God have commands for us to do? Absolutely. There's like 800 of them even in the New Testament. But he means them as a track, not as a ladder. And that's the importance of understanding the law. God's law can help us worship him, help us walk with him. Lastly, it can help us witness. Why did God ultimately give the Ten Commandments? To illuminate people for their need for a Savior, right? Just make us aware of their sin. We can use it in that same way today. 1 Timothy 1:8-9, Paul says this. He says, we know that the law is good if one uses it properly. We also know that the law is made not for the righteous, but for the lawbreakers and the rebels, for the ungodly and the sinful, for the unholy and the irreligious. Okay, so to use the law properly, according to the New Testament, means that we give it to the people it's intended to reach. The lawbreakers, the rebels, the ungodly, the sinful, the unholy, and the irreligious. That's whom the law is intended to reach. The law is not given for Christians or righteous people to obey and keep score. The law is intended to reach lawbreakers and sinners, people who are far from God. How does it help them? It helps them recognize their sin, helps them recognize their need for a Savior, helps them hopefully turn to Christ as they repent from their sin. The problem, though, is today almost everybody thinks that they're a good person, right? If you ask somebody, do you think you'll get to heaven? Yeah. Why? Well, I've been good enough to get to heaven. Okay, so that approach failed. How else can we maybe get at this to demonstrate to someone that, no, you're not good enough to get to heaven. We can't climb the ladder. Well, maybe just bring up the Ten Commandments. Say, hey, the Ten Commandments, do you believe those are what we have to do to get into heaven? That might be, if there were a ladder, those would be 10 important rungs? Most people probably say, yeah. Say, okay, well, how have you done with them? Oh, I may have broken one or two, but nothing too big. I've murdered anybody. Say, okay, well, let's start with number one. You shall have no other gods before me. Have you always made God the priority in your life? Nope. And we see it right there. Instantly, every single one of us is convicted. We know, no, I haven't done that. And so just by that, you could walk someone through the Ten Commandments, through the law, and show them or have them see how they have failed to obey God's law, how they've already missed a rung on the ladder. Now, here's the important part. In that moment, it is not our job to judge them. That is not our job, is to judge them. It is our job to hold up God's law and to let the Holy Spirit convict and judge them, for them to judge themselves against this law. All right, John 14, the Holy Spirit's going to convict the world of righteousness and sin. You and I don't have to. Okay, I'm not saying we throw this law at lost people. You're going to hell because you didn't forget. Not going to be helpful, all right? The approach is, hey, here is God's law. How do you think you measure up? Yeah, you're under a curse, just like me, just like I was. Yet, there's a Savior. There's a righteousness and a salvation that has come to us apart from the law, and that is through Christ. And hopefully we can lead that person toward the gift of salvation. You see, the law is a gift given to people who are still far from God. It's not intended to be a ladder. It's intended to be railroad tracks. It beckons people to repent of their sin and to turn to Christ, to accept what he did on the cross in their stead, that he hung on a tree, so we don't have to. And when a person does that, when a person trusts in Christ, they'll be free from trying to make God happy. Because the moment you believe, God frees you from the law. We're no longer under the law, but we live under grace. That does not mean that the law is useless to us now. Handled rightly, as a track, not as a ladder. The commandments of God can help us worship Him, help us walk closer with Him, and to witness to others about our great and mighty Savior.
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15: 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Pat is an author, teacher, and international speaker in the area of Christian apologetics, the defense of the Christian faith. The James Ossuary has been called one of the most significant archaeological finds related to Jesus and one of the most disputed. In this episode, we break down the evidence, the courtroom drama, and the conflicting expert analyses surrounding this ancient artifact. You will hear both sides of the debate and learn how Christians should approach uncertain discoveries. If you've missed any part of this broadcast, log on at evidenceandanswers.org, and there you will find this discussion entitled The James Ossuary, and you'll find hundreds more podcasts that you may download or listen online. Now let's get right into the conclusion of this broadcast as we think critically about faith and evidence.
16: They called in a statistician from Tel Aviv University. His name was Camille Fuchs. And what he did was give conservative estimates on a growing population right there in Jerusalem between 6 AD and 70 AD. And he took out all the minus all the women. He took out the children who would not have reached manhood by the time James died in the early 60s. He took out all non-Jews. And then he considered the fame of Jesus as James' half-brother, and he brought it to a statistic that says it's 95% assurance that this belonged to only 1.71 people in Jerusalem at the time of James's death. So in other words, it's less than two people was the final answer by Camille Fuchs, because he triangulated the father of James, which was Joseph, the brother of Jesus, and then there was James at that time. So he eliminated all the others, and he brought it down to basically it had to have belonged to this individual named James of the family of Jesus, because Jesus wouldn't be on the inscription unless he was semi-famous, that he was well-known and so forth. That's how he made it onto it, and that's why we can say all three of these people belong to the family of Jesus.
17: Yeah, well, it really is just a fascinating artifact, and it has a lot of mystery surrounded, and you know, that makes it very interesting for lay people in this, but it is fascinating. Thanks for that, Joe. Well, Pat, I know we're getting a little more technical, but you both, Joe and you, have said, hey, we've looked at patina, we've looked at different things, and all of these are analysis that archaeologists and other scientists conduct on ancient artifacts. So I think this is a good time to really approach the subject of what are some of these more scientific analysis that are used to determine if something is legitimate or authentic?
18: Yeah, Brian, you know, this is one of the most well-studied and most extensively studied coffins or bone box in ancient history here. The James Ossuary has gone through a battery of study, and some of the major types of analysis included, as we talked about, patina analysis. And really that's studying this thin crust using microscopy, you know, electron microscopy there, looking at the chemical composition and testing and isotope analysis here, this thin layer of microbes there that covered the ossuary, some on the outside, but also in the engravings. And so electron microscopy was used there to study the patina to see if there was a consistency or inconsistency there. And of course, since most of the debate centers around the inscription, archaeologists confirm that indeed the ossuary is first century, the debate largely centered around the inscription. And so there was epigraphic or paleographic analysis. This is studying the shape, style, and spacing of the lettering there, whether it matches first century Judean inscriptions here, and whether the phrase brother of Jesus appears stylistically different. And so different conclusions were arrived from the different positions there. I have friends, actually, I've never seen the original James Ossuary, only pictures of it. I have friends who have seen the original and got to see it up close. And some did say they felt that the Brother of Jesus part might have been slightly different, but that's up for debate here. Also, tool mark and engraving analysis, looking at the grooves of the inscription for signs of what kind of carving tools did they use. And so microscopic imaging of the incision marks are compared with ancient engraving techniques there, trying to see if maybe there are modern tools or different kinds of tools that were used in the inscription here. And some would say, oh, you know, the second part, that debated part seems to be different or a later kind of engraving. Others were saying, nope, they seem to be a consistency there. There's material and geological testing to confirm the ossuary itself is ancient, and they all confirmed that it is a first century box here. They looked at linguistic and grammatical analysis, grammar, syntax, and vocabulary. You know, is it first century here? Are there any signs of forgery? And it seemed to be linguistically correct for that period. And as Joe mentioned, statistical name frequency analysis. How likely is that exact combination of names, James, son of Joseph, brother of Jesus? And of course, it's significant that you see the phrase brother of. I mean, what that is saying is that the brother of James is someone very significant, maybe even more well-known than the father. And of the hundreds and hundreds of known ossuaries with inscriptions, really there's only one other that contains the inscription of brother of. And it's also from the first century. It bears the inscription, Shimi, son of Isaiah, brother of Hanin. And, you know, New Testament scholar Craig Evans says that when you see that term brother of, then that was a very significant person there, brother there of this deceased person. And then there was forensic examination in the legal proceedings, examining the person of Oded Golan. And there are multiple, as Joe said, multiple expert testimonies, cross-examination, scientific reports, things like photographs of the ossuary in Golan's house. He purchased it in the 70s, and there were photographs of it. Did it have that phrase, the brother of Jesus? And all the photographs from the time Golan owned the ossuary has that full phrase in there. And it appears that Golan did not understand the significance of the ossuary in his collection until André Lemaire, one of the most well-respected paleographers there, pointed it out to him when he saw it in 2001. So if Golan didn't know the significance of it, it probably didn't occur to him that, oh, I've got something significant here. Let me add this brother of Jesus phrase, you know, it'll be something of great value. And so all that study went into it, and the court ruled that, you know, as Joe stated, that forgery was not proven, but the court said their conclusions do not confirm their authenticity. That's some of the major studies that were done there. It's very extensive.
17: Yeah, very extensive. And really, I'm appreciative that they went to that extent. You know, I'm reading recently a book by a philosopher we're very familiar with, is Etienne Gilson, who is a French philosopher, and he wrote a book called Painting and Reality. And in one of the chapters, he talks about if a painting is deemed a forgery, that it drops the price extensively. And of course, he made reference to a famous forger by the names of Hans von Mergelen, who did fake Vermeer paintings. There was a guy named Mark Landis who sold fake paintings for over 30 years to different museums throughout the country. And the list goes on and on. There's been books that have been fabricated and sold at astronomical prices. So what I'm pointing out is not only is there a monetary value to something of this, but more importantly for us, there is a biblical and literary value that if it turns out to be true, and we do believe that it is true, at least what the majority of the evidence is pointing to, it's of incredible importance. So that's why we've put it up to the top of our list of amazing finds, archaeological discoveries. So with that, Joe, to your knowledge, Have there been any recent research or new insight that gives or sheds more light on this? I know there's been books written about it on both sides and people are questioning back and forth. But to your knowledge, has anything been brought to light that would cast doubt on its authenticity? And I know scholars such as Ben Witherington, he believed that the James ossuary was authentic. But other people said the Talplot tomb that some surmise that this may have come from were not necessarily authentic. So to your knowledge, what is the current research on this? Has anything changed?
16: Not really. I mean, they're looking at the court case, the expert witness testimony, which is made public. In fact, if you go to my book, A Popular Handbook of Archaeology in the Bible, you'll find an appendix on that very thing. All the expert witnesses are listed, what their expertise was and what the conclusion was. And everybody is really responding to these expert witnesses. And there isn't much ammunition for those against the James ossuary's authenticity, because you have people like Pat said, Andre Lamar, one of the world's leading experts in Hebrew and Aramaic inscriptions. He said the inscription was made with a single inscribed event. It wasn't two different time periods where these things came about. Or Ada Yardini, another expert in inscriptions at the Hebrew University, found that it was a single hand that made this entire inscription. Some of us remember the name Gabriel Barkai. He's a Jerusalem archaeologist and professor, and he found no scientific evidence to doubt its authenticity. And besides these things, we see that other entities have displayed and researched the ossuary, such as the Royal Ontario Museum in Toronto. And their analysis confirmed that the patina within the letters grooves of the inscription is consistent with the patina on the surface of the ossuary. And this, of course, would legitimize the entire inscription's antiquity. There was no difference between what was on the bone box itself as to what was in the grooves ultimately of the inscription. And then you have an interview that Josias did with the editor of Biblical Archaeology Review, Herschel Shanks, at the time. And he said to Herschel Shanks that he was only joking when he said the brother of Jesus portion of the inscription was missing from the ossuary earlier. When he was put under oath and so forth, he ended up changing his mind later and then said, oh, I think I saw another box without it. And it wasn't the James ossuary box. It was some other box that was similar. So these are all things that are continuing to be debated and so forth. But we have a great conclusion to this, because even the IAA, the Israeli Antiquity Authority, their prosecution witness against Oded Galon has come to the point to change their minds after a closer scientific analysis of the inscription and the box, and through the scientific testing, to where they are no longer of the opinion that it was definitely a forgery. There's just no reason to doubt the authenticity of the inscription.
17: So good. Well, if we haven't already conveyed this, there is deep emotion on both sides of the aisle. There's people for and there's people against it. And as both Joe and Pat have pointed out, the James ossuary has went to court. So, Pat, I'm going to pick up on something you mentioned a little bit earlier, and that is the importance of provenance in an item. You mentioned that Oded Galon, he bought this basically at a market. And by the way, he was a big collector of antiquities. Apparently, he had over 5,000 items and was really an advocate for keeping alive these ancient things. So, Pat, talk to us about the importance of provenance and how something like this could end up in court looking at provenance and the importance of an artifact being real. Because if it is real, as I pointed out earlier, it really changes the game in some ways.
18: Yeah, Brian, when you find an artifact, one of the most important ways to verify it is what we call historical provenance. What is the history of this artifact? Where was it found? And how did it get to where it is today? And The difficulty with the James ossuary is that it wasn't found at an excavation site. So we don't know exactly where it originates from. Oded Golan got it at an antiquities market. So exactly what is the history of this ossuary? Where is its original location? That's the difficulty here. Some archaeologists speculate that James was thrown off the Temple Mount and then beaten to death. And they're questioning where was this ossuary. And some would say, well, it may have been in a cave somewhere near Jerusalem there, perhaps in the southwest area near the Kidron Valley. And then perhaps that grave may have been looted. And then those who looted the tomb maybe have sold it and eventually got into the hands of antiquities collectors where Oded Golan then bought it. So that's the difficulty here. We don't know exactly where this tomb was discovered and the history of how it appeared. So when we look at a historical artifact, we look for provenance, you know, the history of it. And when it's not there, that makes it difficult. And as Joe said, you know, the trial of Oded Golan lasted 7 years, over 100 witnesses, 400 exhibits, 1,200 pages of testimony, and most of it centered on the inscription, the material used, the patina inside, the style of writing. Was it added later? And, you know, as Joe mentioned, two of the top paleographers in Near East archaeology, Andre Lemaire and Ada Yardini of Hebrew University, they're the most eminent paleographers there, confirmed that it was indeed authentic. And in the end, the Israeli court ruled there was not enough evidence to prove forgery there against Oded Golan. But in the end, they did say that their ruling does not prove the ossuary inscription is authentic. But some of the top experts, as I said there, Andre Lemaire and Ada Yardini, I've read their work, and they are top paleographers there, did confirm that it was authentic. That's a little bit of provenance.
17: Yeah, it's fascinating. You know, we've already discussed this 7-year legal battle. And Golan was convicted of minor offenses, you know, regarding illegal training and such. But this doesn't negate or diminish what the scholars brought to the table for the James ossuary. So for all intents and purposes, it appears, at least this point in history, that this is the legitimate burial box of James that gives credence to the family of Jesus. So it truly is a monumental discovery. So Joe, a final question before we get to some books and some other things on this topic. When there is such widespread opinion or division on an archaeological object, such as the James ossuary, what's the best way forward for Christians? You know, in other words, should we jump on a bandwagon, you know, just because, you know, this celebrity or this pastor said it's authentic? Should we wait and see what arises? How would you recommend we move forward?
16: Yeah, there should be definitely a slow walk to affirmation. It needs to be examined by professionals, trained experts, before Christians start running forward and waving the flag of any particular artifact, because later the problem is they find that it is a forgery or they find that it's inauthentic, whatever artifact you might be advocating for, that you have egg on your face, and it really brings shame and disrepute to the Christian witness. So my advice would be to do your research, allow more investigation to come forward by those who are experts in the field. And then over time, much like the James ossuary, there's probably not many artifacts that went through the legal and scientific scrutiny that the James ossuary did and then come out the other end without being burned. But that's what we do. We wait for this process to take place with patience, and then we can begin to analyze it in a balanced way. And we start to maybe even start to incorporate it into a defense of the faith and so forth. But that's what we should do. We should be very judicious, do our research, do the reading, and let the experts have their analysis of them. Now, it doesn't mean that experts can't be wrong sometimes, But then you want to look at different angles and so forth. So do your research. That is the key, to do the research. And then let's see what all this expert witness ultimately brings forward. So just on a final note, we discovered the Pontius Pilate stone up in Caesarea. It was being used as a seat, actually. It might have been in the amphitheater even. And it was a secondhand use. We don't know originally where it, perhaps exactly where it was erected when we see Pontius Pilate written on this stone. And so, you know, when we can't ultimately detect someone's provenance or the artifact's provenance, where it came from per se, doesn't necessarily mean it's inauthentic or a forgery or can't be used. Like in the James ossuary situation, there was multiple sources, multiple eyes, multiple sciences that came through, put under a legal microscope and sifted for years in this court case. And so I am much more comfortable to say I believe that the James ossuary is authentic than some other artifact that didn't go through such a rigorous process.
17: Thanks for that, Joe. Well, with all our episodes, we encourage our listeners to dig deeper into the topic by recommending some books. So, Pat, what book would you recommend on the archaeology surrounding the James ossuary?
18: Yeah, you know, and just building, you know, on what Joe said, I believe that the James ossuary is authentic, but let's just say it was proven later on that it's not. Let's just say, does that shatter our faith in Christ? Does that shatter the historical reliability of the Gospels and the New Testament? Absolutely not. Our faith is not built on one artifact or, you know, a couple of artifacts. It's built on the cumulative case that we have, the evidence that we have, numbers in the thousands of the historical reliability of the Gospels and the New Testament and the Bible for that fact. So it doesn't all rest on some kind of antiquity here, as Joe stated. But some of the great books, you know, on the topic surrounding the life of Jesus, you know, the works of Josephus, especially the Antiquities of the Jews and the Jewish War, that's a great historical work written by a first century historian to look at. A classic work, The Life and Times of Jesus the Messiah by Alfred Edersheim, is another classic. One I like is New Testament History by F.F. Bruce, one of my favorite historians there. And a great work, if you're just getting into this, is written by Craig Evans, a friend of ours, Jesus and His World. So those are some great works to look at there.
17: Yeah, that kind of shed light on that first century period of where James ossuary would be found. Great recommendations. Joe, what about you? Any books or insight you would recommend?
16: Well, for those researchers out there, there is one book that they have to pick up, and this book is probably the best in the field on this topic of funerary customs and burial practices and ossuaries and so forth. And it's written by Raquel Hochlili. She's a professor at the University of Haifa in Israel, and she's written a book titled Jewish Funerary Customs, Practices and Rites in the Second Temple Period. That's the period in which Jesus lived. That's the period in which James, his half-brother, died in. And she has extensive sections on various kinds of tombs, the burial practices and customs. She even has a section dedicated to ossuaries, those limestone bone boxes that were used in Israel for a short time. That book is like the number one reference work that I would point somebody to.
17: So good. Well, thanks, Pat and Joe, for this insight on the James ossuary. As we're wrapping up our series on archaeology and the Bible, we invite you next week for a really important, the top number one archaeological find that we've pointed out, and that's the Dead Sea Scrolls. So you're going to want to make sure you join us, because we're going to have a special guest with us who has written extensively on the Dead Sea Scrolls. So join us next time, and until then, may the Lord richly bless you.
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0: Does it benefit us even after we've gained the success and goals we seek? Our guest today would say yes. Pastor Wayne Cordero has lived a life of being a mentor to many young pastors across the world and knows well the fruit of a deep and intimate daily relationship with his divine mentor, Jesus Christ. Speaking of our Lord Jesus, we pause at the beginning of our show to remind you the reason we have the Good Life Radio program is to lead you, dear friend, closer and closer to the Lord Jesus, something Pastor Wayne has done in so many lives. The Lord Jesus, who loves you so much, dear one, that he died on the cross for your sins. Jesus shed his precious blood on that cross to wash your sins away. He was buried, and 3 days later, he rose again from the grave. And the living Christ, who has touched and transformed the heart and life of Pastor Wayne Cordero, is reaching out to you. My friend, would you open your heart to Christ? You might say, Danny, you don't know what I've done. You don't know what I've been through. You don't even know what I'm going through at this moment. Well, the Lord does. And you know what? He loves you still. No matter where you are, what you've done, where you've been, there is always hope in Jesus. It's our prayer that you would turn your heart to the Lord Jesus Christ. Would you do that? Dr. Wayne Cordero is the founding pastor of New Hope Christian Fellowship in Honolulu, Hawaii, a church planter at heart with over 124 churches planted. He's also the president of New Hope Christian College in Eugene, Oregon. He and his wife, Anna, have 3 children and many grandchildren. Wayne and Anna now split their time between Hawaii and Oregon, where they have a family farm. Pastor Wayne, welcome to our show.
1: Aloha, Danny. It's a joy to be with you, always.
0: Pastor Wayne, where did you grow up?
1: I grew up in the metropolis of Palolo Valley, and it was a wonderful upbringing, and my first language was Pidgin English, and shortly thereafter, though, when I was about in junior high, my dad was stationed, because he was in the Army, he was a Farrington grad, and enlisted in the Army right after Pearl Harbor, so we then went to Japan, and there we lived for 3 years. Before returning.
0: What was it like, Pastor Wayne, growing up in Palolo? Some memories?
1: Oh, great memories. You know, in those days, Danny, we go to school without shoes, and barefooted was the way we do it, and ride our bikes all the way down to school and back, and or walk. And it was a great time of memories of playing in the Palolo Stream and growing up with 3 other siblings. So we had a great time, and it was a little tough because we have to go through the Palolo housing every day on the way to school, and we had to make sure that we knew how to fight so that we can keep ourselves alive. But other than that, it was really fun.
0: Who influenced you most, Pastor Wayne, in your growing up years?
1: Well, I didn't come to Christ till I was 19 years old. I came to Christ under Campus Crusade, and then I was called into ministry under Billy Graham. We had a conference in Dallas, Texas in 1972, and I felt at that point God had called me into full-time ministry. And so then I went to Eugene Bible College, which is the college that I'm overseeing now, presiding over, and one of my mentors was the president then, Donald Bryan, and the other was the pastor of our church here in town. His name was Roy Hicks Jr. And you've got to have mentors in your life. You just have to. Otherwise, the learning curve is either

0: high or too hard or impossible, but it's the mentors that help you gain traction on the highest hills and give you hope in the lowest valleys.
1: Mm-hmm. So you came to Christ. Now, even before that, though, Pastor Wayne, didn't you do quite a bit of traveling as a younger man?
0: I did, Danny, and I did music a lot, travel, and then my father being in the Army, we traveled all over the world. So we did a lot of traveling, saw a lot of things going on, and I recall the very first time God spoke to me about ministry. I was in the seventh grade, Danny, and I wasn't even a Christian, and I was actually growing up Catholic, but because I was with the what they called Knights of the Altar, I was an altar boy, we visited an orphanage, and I watched how these orphan kids in Japan were needing love and needing encouragement and needing instruction, and I thought, you know, that's what I want to do for the rest of my life. And I remember the orphanage. I remember where I was standing. It was a hallway, and I remember God speaking to my heart. It was a divine moment, and he dropped something in my heart, and then I forgot about it until I was 19 years old, and it came back to life.
1: So 19 years old, then you're in college. You mentioned Donald Bryan and Roy Hicks Jr., Pastor Roy Hicks Jr. What did the Lord do to stir in your heart a vision and passion and formation to the work that you've done throughout your pastoral ministry?
0: Well, you know, it started when I was invited to a Christian concert, and I heard some Christian musicians, and these guys are really good. And I thought, man, I thought Christians were really bad, you know, in their skills, and they just kind of beat on pianos and sing off key. And I heard these musicians that were excellent, and I thought, you know, that if they can be excellent, that'd be great. And so actually the next week I heard another group come from the college where I preside over now, and they weren't quite as good, but they had really good hearts. And that's when the Lord touched my heart and said, that's where you're going to go. That's where you're going to train. So I remember going to this Bible college. It was a small Bible college. And on the way to the college, we always pass a high school. And I saw these kids wandering around. And, you know, Danny, I thought, I'm going to be a pastor, a missionary, go across the seas, because I had a real heart for Japan. And I thought, that's where I'm going to go. I'll go to Japan, because that's where the orphanage was. And I thought, maybe that's where God's calling me. But as days and weeks and months and years went by, I thought, you know what? I'm trying to reach kids across the oceans when there's kids right down the block that are not saved, and they're in that high school, and nobody's reaching them, and we're trying to go halfway around the world. Maybe I should start right here. And at that point, I really had a call to go and help people become all God created them to be and to win them to Christ. So that's when I got involved with Youth for Christ and became an evangelist and started traveling with my guitar and preaching Christ all the way up to the time I went to Hilo, Hawaii in 1984.
1: Mm-hmm. Oh, Hilo, Hawaii, 1984. As a young Christian, what challenges did you face?
0: One of the greatest challenges I had was an internal challenge, Danny, where because I came up without Christ in my life, I had very worldly patterns of thinking, worldly patterns of morality. And when I came to Christ, as anybody would, you know, Jesus saves you and your spirit is saved, but your emotions are still worldly. Your mind is still patterned in the old way, wrong ways. So I had to really fight to think differently, to change the way I saw things. I'd be praying, and even curse words would come to my mouth and to my mind, because every other word used to be a curse word. And so I had to fight to get that out of my mind, to change everything about me and repattern everything so that I could start to hear God's voice. So one, it was the challenge of just becoming a new creation. And Jesus was helping me, but I had to make sure that I was disciplining myself to follow that lead, and it wasn't always easy. So some people say, Wayne, are you a person of faith? I say, yes, but it did not come easily.
1: Well, dear friend, as you're listening to Pastor Wayne Cordero, he speaks about the realities of life, the realities of faith, the Christian faith. Even as a young believer, there were transitions that needed to be made. Well, we all go through times of change. Perhaps this is a time of change for you. Maybe it's a time of great change. I suppose maybe even a time of upheaval in your own life. Well, God is a God of great grace and perfect timing. Today, Pastor Wayne Cordero shares heart to heart with you. And our question is, will you open your heart to what the Lord is saying? We believe the Spirit of God is moving. When we come back from our break, more from Pastor Wayne, Pastor Wayne Cordero of New Hope, Oahu. You can find out more at enewhope.org. At enewhope.org. He's the founding pastor, New Hope Christian Fellowship in Honolulu, Hawaii. He joins us today from Oregon. Danny Yamashiro here, Lani Ka'a. Thank you, dear friend, for joining with us. Stay with us. We'll be back in just a moment.

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1: 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Pastor Wayne, you touched on it a little bit before our break. Hilo, Hawaii, 1984. What happened? How did God call you? And what took place when you went there?
2: That's a great story, Danny. You know, actually, there was a little church there being pastored by a good friend of mine, Rod Kawakami, and it was called New Hope Fellowship. But Rod had gotten a kidney disease, and his kidneys were shutting down, so he was not doing well. His health was deteriorating quickly, so there was only about 20 people left in the church, and he called me one day and said, Wayne, would you come and consider taking this church? And I thought, no way, I don't want to do that. But for some reason, God just poked me and said, you're going to go. And so I thought, okay, what should I do? And so I went there to take a look at the church, and it was in its last throes. So I actually went to see what I could do to close it down. But when I went there to get the books and close all the books and just kind of shut it down, the Lord spoke to me. I was sitting in Liliuokalani Park, and he said, you will only not shut it down. You will come over here and move and take this church. Mm-hmm. And so I talked to my wife, and she said, okay, let's go. We've never been here before, you know, Hilo, Hawaii, so let's go. So my wife was great in her faith. We moved in 1984, and within 6 months, Rod passed away, and Anna and I took a little New Hope in Hilo, and we were there 11 years before moving north to Honolulu.
1: What were your most vivid memories, Pastor Wayne, with Pastor Rod going home to be with the Lord, and then, I mean, just 6 months after that, after you arrived, vivid memories about building the church there in New Hope Hilo.
2: Yeah, the my greatest memories, Danny, were just how precious the people were in Hilo. They became, even today, they're still friends. We call, we text, I go over there, we still go camping. We fish, we dive, because that's sort of where I cut my teeth in pastoral ministry. I was a youth pastor prior to that and a youth evangelist, but then I began to shepherd people, and that just caught my heart. And the people of Hilo were so all-embracing, and it's still going well today, New Hope Hilo. We have a young pastor there named Sheldon Luxina that's pastoring. He was actually one of our youth kids, our youth group kids. So to see the Lord just build the church from the inside out has still till this day been one of my greatest joys.
1: What has the Lord taught you? Lessons about leadership?
2: The lessons he taught me on leadership is, number one, is the people are so precious, they deserve to be led well. And so leading is really a servant posture, servant position. And I wrote a book called The Dream Releaser, and the Lord just spoke to my heart one day and said, in everybody's heart is a dream of what they can be for God. I put it there. Now, that dream might lie under the rubble of mistakes and rejections and failures and setbacks, but that dream is still alive. It could be under 10 feet of rubble. And we need dream releasers who, like in that 9/11 epicenter in New York, they had to, firemen and first responders had to pull the rubble away, listening, watching, looking for life that's still underneath the rubble. And in the same way, the Lord said, I want you to take away the boulders and rocks and hurts and wounds of past events and this rocks of that are like character flat spots. And I want you to help release those dreams that I put in there because they're still alive. And so one of the greatest lessons of leadership isn't being cool or trendy. It's being a servant in the trenches and to watch these dreams come to life again and take flight. So even till this day, many of our pastors came up through the youth ministry or servant ministry or Levites, we call them, our young leaders. And to see them in ministry today is my greatest reward. I could think of a greater blessing than to see these young men and women in ministry, pastoring, serving, leading everywhere in Hawaii and beyond.
3: Yeah, Pastor Wayne, I'm a product of a bit of your blessing. I used to work in the church with Hope Chapel West Oahu, that then became Inspire Church, and you hosted our leadership for a tour of New Hope at one point, just as we were launching. And I can't tell you the jewels that you imparted to our team and to myself personally. And I just wanted to see if you would share, you know, one of the things you talked about is how you built the ministries within the church and what were the important ministries. And I found that to be such a gem of wisdom on how you built the various ministries within the church. Can you share about that?
2: Yes. Well, you know, first of all, Mike Kai was one of my students at Pacific Rim Bible College, and he's doing such an amazing job at Inspire. And he's one of those that you look back and you think, hallelujah, Lord, to take men like Mike and Dave Barr and Elwin Ahu and Mike Palumpo and so many others, and they're in ministry today. They came through those ministries you're talking about, Lonnie, and they learned how to put their hand to the plow. And I say to people, you know, half of what you're going to learn, you might learn in the pew, but the other half, you're going to learn once you go through the servant's entrance. Because that's where you learn punctuality, people skills. You learn endurance and patience. Because the scripture says, let him who is to be the greatest be servant of all, because only those who are great can be servants. And I thought, wait a minute, a servant's like a busboy. You don't have to be super great for that. That's an entry-level position. And it was like the Lord said, no, if you're going to be a servant in the kingdom, you have to be great in patience. Mm-hmm. You have to be great in endurance. You have to be great in forgiveness. You have to be great in love and mercy and grace and hard work ethic. And then I thought, those who are the greatest could be servants in the kingdom. And it was there in these teams, Lonnie, that those character qualities are learned, and they're only learned there. They're not learned in the classroom. They're learned on the battlefield.
3: Right. You know, I remember clearly a story you told, which I think I've told 100 times since, of how there were times when somebody wanted to be on this your amazing worship team because New Hope has such a spirit-filled worship experience. And how somebody new came and they thought, you know, I played in a band. I'm pretty good. I know how to sing. Yeah, you know, I should be on the worship team. And you told us this story about this young gentleman who came with a bit of that attitude and talking about the servant's entrance and the humble heart. You challenged him and you said, if you want to be on this team, come up on stage and be on the team, but we're not going to plug you in. And I remembered that, and I thought, wow, that was good. You know, what a great lesson to that young man. And to me, when I heard about that, is it's so much about the heart of service, not the skill of service.
2: That's right. Mm-hmm. In fact, he looked at me and said, if I don't plug into my amplifier, then no one's going to hear me. I said, only two will. And he said, who? I said, you and Jesus. Uh-huh. And until you're okay with that, then you're not ready to plug in. So he did that for nearly 6 months. Yeah. And then we had him plug in. And by that time, his heart had changed. And he really came out as a servant rather than a serve me or look at me kind of ministry.
1: Pastor, when you think about the growth through the years in ministry, I think about family. What was it like for you raising your family during the years of church growth?
2: During those years, it was a busy time. And to tell you the truth, I didn't have the skills, maybe organizational, or I didn't have the time management skills to do one and then the other, like a balance beam where this is ministry, this is family, this is ministry, this is family. And I couldn't do that. It was just too hard for me. So I said, you know what, let's make them both ministry, because my family is my ministry. My wife is my ministry. My kids, that's a part of my ministry. And you can't fail at home and think you succeeded at the church. So I said, let's just make it the same. So I just plugged my kids into my back, into my hip pocket, and took them everywhere. So when someone, say, for example, in Australia would call me and say, could you come and speak at a men's camp or at our church or at a crusade? I'd say, absolutely. My honorarium will be two plane tickets. You don't have to give me any more than that. And they'd ask, why two? Is your wife coming? I said, no, one of my members of my congregation. So then I'd have one of my kids come with me. And my son Aaron was about 8 or 9 years old. And so he would come, or my daughter Amy or Abby. And when we'd get off the plane, they'd go, that's your kid. Yep, I thought you said it was a member of your congregation. And I said, they are a member of my congregation. They're part of my ministry. And so they've gone all over the world with me, Jerusalem to, you know, other parts of in Greece. They've gone to Rome. They've gone to the Philippines. They've gone to Hong Kong, China, Myanmar. And till this day, you know, they love mission work. And so Aaron, my son, is in the ministry. All my kids serve the Lord. Aaron's gone back to the mission field several times to Myanmar. And so instead of shielding your children from the ministry, I just say, include them right into it. Let them dive in. And it wasn't long. I think it was maybe when Aaron was 13 years old, he'd come up and say, Dad, where are you going next? I know you have to speak somewhere in the world, because he knew that he might be able to go.
1: I can only imagine that as a child, as a son, one of the daughters of Wayne Cordero, the time they had with Dad, mm-hmm. the memories that you built together with them all over the world. 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Hey, this is a time, whenever we talk about family, this is heart-to-heart stuff. Pastor Wayne is sharing family, ministry, leadership. When we come back from our break, we'll talk more with him about church planting as a lifelong passion. Where did that come from? He mentioned a little bit about being a dream releaser. We'll talk a bit more about that when we come back from our break. More from Pastor Wayne Cordero. 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
1: 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Pastor Wayne, church planting has been a lifelong passion. Where did that fire for church planting come from?
2: People call me a church planter, and we've planted, you know, several churches, but I don't see myself as a church planter. I see myself more of as a leader builder, someone to inspire young men and women who have a call on their life. And after we've trained them and mentored them and discipled them, the organic, the natural outflow of that is they want to go do a ministry somewhere. And we've deposited enough into them, and now they're ready to fly their wings, to stretch their wings out and try it. And so we have, you know, some of our very best that sometimes I hope would stay, but they've got to fly. And so they go out and plant churches, and we let them fly and encourage them to go. And so the churches that were planted were simply because the leaders matured and they wanted to stretch their wings out, and we've got to let them go. One of the worst things you can do is when a leader is ready to go and stretch and extend their wings, that you hold them in the nest, and they will never develop their fullest potential. Now, some don't always make it, and they have to change directions, and maybe they realize they're an auxiliary pastor rather than a senior pastor, but that's fine. They've got to find out. So we have many now as senior pastors. Some are missionaries, some are auxiliary pastors, some are worship leaders. So, but we're glad for every single one of them, and we're excited that God is using them somewhere in the kingdom of God.
1: Mentorship. You mentioned Roy Hicks. You mentioned Donald Bryan. Other mentors in your life? You've mentored so many. How about you, Pastor Wayne? Who's been your mentors through the years?
2: Well, in Hawaii, a man named Dan Shima has been a friend and mentor to me for many, many years, and George Irinon and Dave Yogi. I can just start naming them off, but these men kind of saddled up next to me and knew I needed help. So they've been treasures to me. They've been people that I could vent to, process things, because, you know, you even as a pastor, you still come up against stumbling blocks and come against hard times, and you need someone to just talk to. And so these have been the best. And I still talk with Dan Shima and Dave Yogi and some of the others. They're still my mentors today.
1: Mm-hmm. How has the Lord helped you through difficult times?
2: You know, the I think the most important thing, Danny, has been a long time ago when I was in my 20s, developed a habit of doing devotions every day. And so that has been a habit. Every morning at 6:30, I open my Bible and a journal, and I have a reading plan called a Life Journal Reading Plan, and a little acrostic called SOAP, S-O-A-P, where it stands for Scripture. Then you make an observation, you make an application, you write your prayer down. and you title it something. And, you know, I tell people 80-90% of my sermons come out of those soap journal entries over the years that God has revealed something to me and stabilized me in turbulent waters. God has buoyed me up when I was sinking, and God has kept me from drowning when I went through deep waters. And it's during those times of devotions where I hear from the Holy Spirit, and he helps me through the valleys. Of all of the things, my time with the Holy Ghost every morning has been one of the greatest assets and gifts to my life.
3: Just wanting to kind of move through on that as well. And, you know, I've always admired New Hope and you as leader of that organization for just the immense commitment that the members have to the daily devotion process. I don't think I see it in as vast or as wide as any other church that I've ever been able to be a part of. How did you instill that in the New Hope membership in such a way?
2: Well, I tell people, you know, I really don't want people to turn out like me. I don't want them to be like me. I just want them to tap into the same source I tap into. Mm-hmm. And then God will help them to be what they're supposed to be. And so that's the first thing I think, you know, I need you to tap into that well of living water every day. And I thought when we started the church, let's make that as one of our foundations. So it's not do you do devotions? No, it's like, when do you do devotions? It has to be like everybody does this, right? And I thought I'd like to develop a culture of being committed to the Word of God on a daily basis in our church, because I may not always be with them. Another pastor may not be with them. The pastors will move on. But the Word of God and the Holy Ghost will be your mentor and teacher the rest of your life. So if I can get you to him, he'll do the rest. I once heard an illustration of someone saying, you know, sort of like if someone wanted to teach you how to play the piano, and this person was amazing, an amazing concert pianist, and they'd say, Lonnie, here's your first lesson. And they'd play Chopin like never before. Wow. And then he said, come back next week and I'll play Bach. And then Bach. Wow. And then he'd say, come back next week and I'll play Mozart. And boy, he played Mozart. And this can go on for 10 weeks, 15 weeks, 30 weeks. And you'll, when it's done, you think, this is the best piano player in the world. But the problem is, you still don't know how to play piano. You have no idea. Mm-hmm. And if we're not careful, we can look at preachers and teachers and pastors like that. Boy, are they good. But I still don't know how to read the Bible. I don't know how to understand it. So we have to not just get up there and play Chopin and Mozart. We have to have you sit on the bench and teach you even the basics of scales. Every day, here's a scale, a major scale, a minor scale. So we can wow you with Chopin, or I can teach you scales that'll help you. And when it's done, you may not play like Chopin, but you'll know what it takes to play like Chopin. And that's what we want to do with our people, is to show them how to read the Word of God and break it down so that the Holy Spirit can teach them how to walk in likeness with Christ. That has to be an individual relationship with Jesus that they will have developed. And if we can build it into the foundation of the church, all the better.
1: 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When we come back from our break, Pastor Wayne will share more about transition. Changes, drastic changes, COVID-19, pandemic, coronavirus. Has that impacted your life? Well, of course it has. These deep moments need anchoring. These moments of change need stability. Pastor Wayne is here to share how the word has stabilized him and guarded his heart. He'll share more with you again, heart to heart, when we come back. 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
2: I think God is going to ask us, because we don't understand it. We don't know. You have conspiracy theories. You have, you know, blame this, that person. They're overdoing it. They're underdoing it. You know, not that many. It's not as bad as, you know, fill in the blank. Others say the regular flu season has taken as many lives. We don't know. That's above our pay grade. But, you know, one of the things I do know is this. It's sort of like you cannot determine the cards that are going to be dealt to you, but you determine how you're going to play those cards. And it's like the Lord is saying, steward this time well. You've got time, and it's whether you're losing a job or gaining a job or just holding steady or getting small business loans coming your way and the government's funding you. There's so many different angles to this, but the main thing is God is saying, will you steward this time well? Will you come out of this thing bitter or worse off, or can you make it? Because there's the normal, and some people say, I can't wait for things to get back to normal. There is no normal anymore. That old normal is gone. It won't ever come back. It's changed the landscape completely. So what we need to do is to say, we're looking forward to a new and better normal where we're wiser and sharper, more innovative. We have developed new habits. It takes 21 days to develop a habit. I encourage people, do 21 days of daily devotions. And if anything, you come out of this time, you come out with a whole new foundation for your faith that's sustainable. Use this time. Don't let it use you. You use it. Don't let it conquer you. You conquer it. And you're going to come through and hear God say, well done. Now, some people say, you know, this is, like I said, a conspiracy, or this is from China, or from the U.S. started it, and you've got all of these different theories. But I do know that although God didn't cause it, God will use it for his glory. That's just his character. His character is to redeem. And so when man messes up, when there's a virus or a pandemic or a pestilence, two things happen. One is we are the people to pray to stop this thing, because we've seen in the Old Testament Aaron pray. We've seen the high priest pray and pestilence will stop. We've seen Moses with Pharaoh pray and the pestilence stops. So one is we need to pray like crazy. Daniel prayed and things happened in the heavenlies. So we have to get a new respect for prayer and know that that's our job, not the government's job. It's not Congress. They can do whatever they want to. What's our role? What's our assignment? Well, number one is to pray to stop this pestilence in the name of Jesus. And the second is to steward this time and to steward it in a way that we're better. The church is stronger. We have greater sense of endurance. We have a greater sense of mission. And I am so passionate about, I'm going to use this time. I'm going to come out of this thing and heaven's going to go hooray, and hell's going to go oh my. So that's my heart, and we're going to steward this.
1: Pastor Wayne, take us even further. How might this be a harvest season?
2: You know, so many people are beginning to realize that without God, we are helpless. How fragile our economy is. I mean, one virus, one bioterroristic virus shuts down everything, almost puts national economies into bankruptcy. So, number one, our economy is not strong, whether it's bullish or bearish, or it's fragile, and because anything can disrupt it. So we cannot depend on our economy. Secondly, we cannot depend on politics. They're fighting with our money in Washington. They can't agree on anything. We don't know if it's political or not. So we can't depend on that. People are realizing they can't depend on their job. It could be here today, gone tomorrow. There's only one that we can depend on, and that's Jesus Christ. And so people have an opening right now to their hearts, and God is the answer. So we as churches must see this as a harvest time, not a time where we just sit and hunker down. No, it's a time where we take and occupy, we take ground. So anything that we can do to start calling, texting, filming, anything, people are going to be looking for a doorway. And so we've gone on the air, doing messages on the air, on Facebook. I'm learning a ton about social media and Instagram. But we've got to redeem it for the gospel. Redeem Facebook for the gospel. Redeem Instagram for the gospel. Redeem video for the gospel. Redeem your iPhone for the gospel. Anything we can, this is our time to redeem it for the gospel.
1: Pastor Wayne, could you lead us in a prayer for some dear brother or sister or friend who's going through a tough time right now?
2: I sure will. Lord Jesus, there's so many precious people right now that are hurting. There's people that are struggling with their jobs. I know, Lord, because we've been on the phone together and texting together and emailing, Lord. There's people that have lost their jobs. They don't know what the future holds. But God, let them know that you're the one that holds the future. I pray that you will help them to draw near unto you, because you're the source. You're Jehovah Jireh. And Lord, if at all, if a lost job draws us closer to you, then it's worth it. Because Lord, we don't want to live a life of existing away from you, at a distance, at a far proximity from you. Lord, cinch us so close to you that nothing can even come between us, Lord. And whatever you need to do, we want to give you permission. If you need to get our attention with a 2x4 or a wrecking ball, God, do it. Because we'd rather be close to you and have just enough than to be far from you and have a ton of stuff, but be miserable in the end. For you said, what profits a man if he gains a whole world, yet he loses his soul? So God, draw people to you, we pray in the name of Jesus. We pray, oh God, that this would be a harvest time, a revival time. We pray for revival in the name of Jesus Christ. Stir the embers that have cooled in our churches and bring us back to our first love, we pray. God, please do that so that when this is past, the church will have risen. God, may this be an Easter for the church where you will raise her up and help her to influence the world again. We thank you, God. I pray, and even as the president says, it's time to make America great, I think it's time to make the bride of Christ great again, so that we together can see that you are the great God. Father, I pray in Jesus' name, amen and amen.
3: Amen and amen.
1: Amen. Amen, Pastor Wayne. Amen. Pastor Wayne, the Lord has given you a clear focus on Christ and the gospel and the power of the gospel. The Lord has also given you a great woman to stand by you for all these years of ministry. Share with us about Anna.
2: Anna is a quiet, gentle giant. She's always been she never wants to be in the front. She doesn't want to be under the footlights. She'd rather be a servant in the shadows. And she's just been a faithful wife. We've been married 46 years now. And we just enjoy what God is doing. One of the reasons we relocated to Oregon is because she's been in Hawaii with me for 36 years, and so many of her family is passing away and dying. And I thought, boy, she's been with me, and for her, Hawaii's a mission field. So I thought, this time of her life, she needs to reconnect with family before they're all gone. And I can split my time. I can go back and forth, but she needs to be with family a little more. And so that's why we're doing this. Hawaii's still my home, and I'll still be with New Hope the rest of my life. But I also have a bride, and I have kids, and she has her family, too, on her side, her brother and aunts and uncles. So I thought, let's do both. So that's why we're here. But she's a faithful servant. She's a stalwart, foundational pillar in my life, and I'm so grateful for her.
1: 46 years. So is this a college budding relationship? Is that when it all started?
2: Yeah. I tell people she stalked me for several years, and I finally realized just let her marry me.
3: Okay. We'll have to ask Anna about that at some point.
2: Okay. But thank you for asking about her. She's great.
1: Well, Pastor Wayne, we are grateful. A real privilege and honor to have you with us. So thank you so much for sharing your time with us today.
2: Thank you to you, Danny, for your amazing ministry that's been so stalwart and so stable, and it's so dependable. You've been in Hawaii, and your voice has remained steady and calm and centered on Jesus for decades. Mm-hmm. And so can I just say from my heart, and I know from all of our pastors' hearts in Hawaii, thank you for being so true, so steady, and being a compass that shows us the way to true north. So thank you for that. And Lonnie, thank you for being a part of this wonderful ministry. Just honor and bless you both.
1: Gracious words from Pastor Wayne Cordero, enewhope.org. Dear friend, God's timing is perfect. 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Psalm 46, verse 1, God is our refuge and strength, a very present help in trouble. 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Until next time, along with my co-host, Lonnie Ka'a, guest coordinator, Suzanne Maurer, technical producer, Chaz Ontai, and web designer, Arlen Nagata, I'm Danny Yamashiro. Remember, the Lord is with you. Let him unleash your God-given purpose today.
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15: 13 years later, he and Sarah have a child, Isaac. As soon as Isaac is born, God says, sacrifice him. So many difficulties, but yet God said, did I say that I was going to bless you? Then stick with it. But I made some mistakes. Did I say that I would bless you? Then regardless, you keep correcting back. And in fact, you know what God did? He said, I'm going to change your name so it matches the promise. See, Abram means exalted father. Abraham means father of many nations.
16: Aloha, and welcome to Words of New Hope with Dr. Wayne Cordero. Have you ever prayed about something and really believed God would answer, and yet somehow the answer just never did seem to come? Well, if so, you're in good company. Abraham waited 13 years for God to fulfill a promise, and today we'll see that he had a few doubts and misgivings along.

sterling facet of their faith that we need to see demonstrated and then apply to our own lives. I take a look at these 16 inductees, plus many more whose names are not mentioned. 16 inductees and more into this esteemed group. And I ask myself, what qualified them for this royal selection into the most prestigious and celebrated few in the Bible? Well, God has helped us. Not only has He gathered them from this from the scattered life of people from Abraham all the way to John the Apostle, He's taken all of these and He's congregated them and put their lives on display in one singular chapter, Hebrews chapter 11. And we're going to walk with them to see why God chose them and what they could teach us to add to our faith. Hebrews chapter 11 is where we will begin, but we won't begin with the life of Abraham, the one who was called the father of our faith. We're going to start with Hebrews 11, verse 1, which is a definition of what faith is. And so, at the top of our notes, would you read it out loud, please? Now, faith is the assurance of things hoped for, the conviction of things not seen. For by it, the men of old gained approval. Would you circle two couplets? The first are the words hoped for. Circle that. Hoped for. Now, faith is the assurance of things what? Hoped for. The convictions of things not seen. Circle that. Hoped for and not seen. Faith is the assurance of things what? Hoped for. Underline the word assurance. It's the assurance of things hoped for. The conviction, underline that. I'm convinced of things what? Not seen. By this, the men of old gained approval. What? Yeah. You see, some versions actually say it's not the conviction, but the substance of things not seen. Or things that you can't see. Do you know that God has brought together the greatest treasures of the universe to be those things which you cannot see? For example, love. Oh, you can see the evidences of love or the absence, the consequences of the absence of love. But love, can you see love? Or peace? Can't see. You can see, again, the absence of peace. What about forgiveness? You can't see that. Oh, you can see the absence of forgiveness and the bitterness of people, but you can't see that. Well, what about your influence? Can you see influence? Can you see legacy that God would promise you to you that you would leave to other people? You just can't see it. But we are living in a society that demands that you trade that which you cannot see for that which you can. See, we want to have stuff we can see, we can smell, we can taste, we can touch, we can own and possess. And in order to get that, we actually, many times like Esau, sell our birthright for that, which is temporal. I was in a car some time ago with a friend of mine who's a multi-millionaire, lived in at a beautiful estate with a dock and boats and everything. But he had gone through some problems with his family, and so he was now separated from his dear wife and his children that he loved so much. But everything had been taken away from him. We were driving toward his estate, and right there at the beginning, he stopped, looked at me, tears in his eyes, and he pointed to his estate like this. And he said, in a heartbeat, Wayne, I would trade all that you can see for that which you cannot see. And I thought, you're starting to get what faith is. Faith is holding on to that which you cannot see. See, sometimes we get a little upset. We say, why do these people who don't know God, why do they have all of the stuff? And the apostle says it this way. He says, don't lose heart. While our outer man is decaying, yet our inner man is being renewed day by day. For momentary light affliction is producing for us an inner weight of glory

0: far beyond all comparison, while we look not at the things which are seen, but at the things which are unseen. For the things which are seen are temporal. The things that are unseen are eternal. And this definition of faith says, while we look at the things unseen, and that's what faith is. Faith is saying, I am going to stick with the stuff that's unseen. Let's say, for example, let's say I have in my hand a coin. A coin. I say, I got a coin in my hand. Okay, how many of you believe I got a coin in my hand? Raise your hand. Okay, God bless you. Anybody else? God bless you. All right. All right, yeah, for to you it has been granted to know the mysteries of the kingdom of heaven. Okay. I mean, I promise. I got a coin in my hand, okay? All right. How many of you believe me now? You still do. Thank you. God bless you. God bless you. Yes, yes. All right. The rest of you will be cast into outer darkness where there will be wailing and gnashing of teeth. But it's all right. In fact, it's not only a coin. I'll tell you what kind of coin it is. All right? Are you ready? It's a quarter, a silver quarter. Okay, I promise. All right, how many of you believe me now? Come on, one more. God bless you. God bless you. All right, God bless you. God bless you. God bless you. All right, the rest of you. All right, so we will continue. Now, I got to get more. All right, listen. How many of you believe Jesus is Lord? Raise your hand. Good. How many believe going to heaven? You're going to heaven, yeah. How many believe I have a quarter in my hand? Okay. I do. Now, faith is in the unseen. And what I'm going to do right now is I'm going to kind of destroy your faith. Are you ready for that? Because, well, not sort of destroy it, but if I show you what's in my hand, what if I do have a quarter? It's like, now your faith is going to turn into sight. And once it's turned into sight, you don't need faith anymore because you see it. You understand? But for some reason, God is saying that he'd rather build our faith by that which we cannot see. Because you have to believe what he says. Now, if you say, I don't believe, and I open my hand and it's empty, then your disbelief has proven true. But what if there is a quarter? Then your disbelief will testify against you that you should have believed. Because what I'm about to do is show you a silver quarter. But for some reason, God said, I'm going to hold it unseen. And I'm going to say, I promise you, I will reward you. Will you believe? But God, I can't see it. Did I say I have it? Did I promise you? Yes. Then go by my promise, because once I show you, and I will one day, you don't have faith anymore. And the Bible says in Hebrews 11:6, without faith, it's impossible to please God. For those who come to him must believe that he is, and that he's a rewarder of those who diligently seek him. So when God says, I promise, we believe his promise. But I don't see it. Did I say it? Yeah. Then believe it and hang on to that. And the Bible says that Abraham believed God and it was reckoned to him as righteousness. What did he believe God about? God said, I'm going to make of you a great nation. Excuse me, my wife is barren. I'm barren. We don't have kids. I'm, you know, like 80-some years old. Did I say it? Yes, believe it. But I don't see it. Believe it. Because I don't ever lie. Your eyes may lie. What you touch and feel may lie. Society may lie. Men's laws will change. They lie. I do not change. For Jesus Christ is the same yesterday, today, and forever. And God, it is impossible for God to lie. I have a quarter. Do you believe me? That's what God is saying. I have a reward. Will you believe me? And without that kind of faith, it's impossible to please God. Do you remember that kind of faith in Matthew chapter 8 when the centurion came to the Lord and said, I've got a servant that's sick. And the Lord says, okay, I'll come and heal him. I'm not worthy that you should come under my roof. You just say the word, and that's good enough for me. For I too am a man under authority. I say to one, go, he goes. I say to another, come, he comes. You just say the word, it's done. The Lord looked around and says, he marveled at this man's faith. He turned to his disciples and he said, I have not seen this great a faith, not in all of Israel. You see, did God say, what has God said to you about your future? Do you think he has a future for you? If God is saying that, you hang on to it. Yeah, but my life is going through a valley. Did he say it? Yeah, hang on to it. Everything else changes. What is God saying to you about his purposes for your life? God doesn't make junk. If he didn't want you to have a purpose in life, if he didn't want you to be a part of his plan, he wouldn't have had you born. But the fact that you have life in your guts and breath in your lungs, and you're sitting here as a person of faith, that tells me that God has a plan. Does he say that he has a plan for you? Yes, then hang on to it. Because his word never changes. Everything else will change. But what he says will never change. Matthew chapter 24, heaven and earth may pass away, but what I say will never pass away. Isaiah 40 and verse 8, the grass withers, the flowers fade, but the word of our God abides forever. Did I say it? Is it written in here? Yeah. Luke chapter 4, throw yourself off this cliff, the devil said to Jesus. You see the kingdoms of this world? You see that? And its glories? It has been given to me to give to whomever I wish to give it to. Jesus says, it is written, you shall worship the Lord your God only. Well, go ahead and throw yourself off this cliff. It is written, you shall not put the Lord your God to a test. That's the kind of faith that God's going to use to change the world. And it's here. Do you believe what God says? That's the kind of faith that Abraham is saying we need. Not only in the beginning days of Christendom, but in the last days of Christendom. That's what God says. I recently received the privilege of being chosen and selected for jury duty. Oh, not just any jury duty. This is grand jury duty. Supreme Court kind of stuff. So any crime in Hawaii will have to come through this jury. We deliberate whether or not there's enough probable cause for it to be a case. So better watch out, you criminals. However, as much as I would love to serve, I looked at my travel schedule over 2014 because it's a whole year of service and you meet every 2 weeks for one whole morning. So I went to the selection process and the judge said, is there anyone who may not be able to serve in this capacity? So I approached the bench and I said, good morning, Your Honor. I'm Wayne Cadero and I would love to serve. However, my schedule is, I oversee 138 churches. I'm an author. I speak at different colleges because I teach and train leaders and I plant churches. So I might make 5 out of the 24 that's required, and I just feel badly about that. I'm just wondering if I should at least present that to you for your consideration. And he looked at me and he said, I know who you are. I see you on TV. So I said, okay, well, this is, and the judge said, well, we'll take a, and just then there was a flock of attorneys around him. And one attorney said, Your Honor, you know that he's a reverend, so what if our law clashes with the Bible? And the judge looked at me and I said, Your Honor, if it does, the Bible is the highest law in the land. And he looked at me and he said, so? I said, if it conflicts with the Bible, I have no choice except to abide by the Bible. For that is exactly what my God has asked me to do, and I cannot do otherwise. So the judge says, well, I don't know if that'll happen here. So I said, regardless, if it does, you know where I stand. He says, okay, all right, we'll send in your travel schedule and we'll take all of this into consideration. So we'll see. But when I said, this is the highest law in the land, I was almost tempted to say, I am what it says I am. I have what it says I have. But I stopped short, you know. But all that to say is God's word does not change. Doesn't change. But God, what if I haven't seen the reward? Did I say it? Yes. Then you stick with it. Well, we're going to see how Abraham teaches that lesson to us as we walk through the avenue of the giants. You're going to be in the esteemed company of Bible legends. Men and women who are towering giants of faith. But I don't want you to feel dwarfed by their shadows. Because they are willing mentors. And they want to transfer everything they have to you and me. That's exactly what Romans 15 and verse 4 says. Let's read it. It's in your notes. Go. Whatever was written in earlier times was written for our instruction, so that through perseverance and the encouragement of the Scriptures, we might have hope. Faith is the assurance of things hoped for. Everything that was written in earlier times was written for whose instruction? It's for you. So that which was learned in the beginning is actually for saints in the end. And these will be willing mentors to you and me. So let's start with Abraham and see what he has to say about faith. That sterling facet of faith that we must attain. Abraham's father was Terah. Now, Terah is the 10th descendant from Noah. Do you remember Noah? And Terah. Now, Noah had three sons. Noah's sons' names were Shem, Ham, and Japheth, my three sons. 10 descendants later, Terah has three sons, Nahor, Haran, and Abram, before his name was changed to Abraham. God spoke to Abram and said, I want you to leave Ur of the Chaldees, which is today Mesopotamia, where Babylon is. It's in Iraq. And I want you to travel to a land that I'm going to promise to you. I'm going to call it the Promised Land. You won't know where you're going. But there I'll give you a promise that you won't see, but you must believe. And if you'll receive that in the land of promise, this blessing will come to pass. Now let's read what it says here and you'll see. Go. By faith, when Abraham was called, obeyed by going out to a place which he was to receive for inheritance. And he went out, not knowing where he was going. By faith, lived as an alien in the land of promise as a foreign land. And there God gave him a promise. And it's on the board. Let me read it for you. And here's the promise. It's a covenant. And I will make you a great nation, and I will bless you, and make your name great. And so you shall be a blessing. And I will bless those who bless you, and the one who curses you, I will curse. And in you, all the families of the earth will be blessed. He said, I will make you a great nation. You'll be the father of many nations. Now, Abraham thought, wait a minute. I'm childless. I'm in my 80s. What is going on? So he leaves Ur of the Chaldees and watch the difficulties. He comes to Haran, a city. His father dies. He goes on without him. His brother, Haran, who the city was named after, he dies leaving Abram, his son Lot, to take care of. So Lot is his nephew. They travel down to Canaan, famine. He has to go further down into Egypt to try and get food. There about loses his wife because he makes a mistake. He tells a little white lie. After all that's done, he goes back up into Canaan. There he and Lot have some problems relationally. Lot says, well, I'm out of here. He goes one way. Abram goes the other way. Then Lot gets kidnapped by a marauding band of warriors. Abram has to put together a ragtag army to go and rescue his nephew. He then tells another white lie about his wife, goes back, and then because of his impatience, he makes another mistake. Because he said, well, wait a minute, we don't have a family. His wife says, go into my handmaiden. Her name was Hagar. And through her, maybe you can have some kids if you want kids so bad. He does, has a child out of his wedlock with Sarah. And the child's name is Ishmael, who becomes the father of the Arab nations, and they're still fighting till this day. Realizes he made a big mistake. 13 years he struggles with this error. 13 years later, he and Sarah have a child, Isaac. Soon as Isaac is born, God says, sacrifice him. It's like, what is going on? So many difficulties, but yet God said, did I say that I was going to bless you? Yes. Then stick with it. But I made some mistakes. Did I say that I would bless you? Then regardless, you keep correcting back. And in fact, you know what God did? He said, I'm going to change your name so it matches the promise. See, Abram means exalted father. Abraham means father of many nations. Sarai, which was her original name, meant princess. Sarah means mother of many nations. And God said, I'm going to call you Abraham, just so even before you see it, you'll always be reminded every time you sign your name of my promise. But I can't see it. Did I say it? Yeah, believe it. Can I say this? If you're a young parent and you're going to have kids and you're going to name your children, don't just name them like trendy names. No, I mean, think. Can I encourage you to think of a promise that God would have for your son or daughter and try to find a name that has that meaning. So every time they write their name, there's a promise. That child becomes a child of promise. But he calls him Abraham. Because even though you can't see the promise, there's a famine. It's a promised land. But it isn't. I see it. Now, did I say it? Yeah, then go by what I say, not by what you see. But I've made mistakes. Did I say I would bless you? Yes. And stick with it. Here's the lesson of Abraham. If he would say anything today on this platform, he'd look at you and say, faith is tenacious. Write that in. Faith is tenacious.
1: 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We'll pick it up right there on tomorrow's broadcast. Now for Pastor Wayne Cordero, this is Del Gibbs wishing you God's very best and aloha.
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13: 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Whether you're stuck in traffic on the H1, washing the dishes, or picking up the kiki from practice, we are so happy you're joining us for today's message. 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To get to know us more, head to our website, inspiredchurch.live. But enough about us. Let's jump into part two of the message.
14: We raise our hands. What's up with that? We are Jesus freaks. Come on, somebody. And when they see us act like that, they're going, wow, there are people who are really turned on for God. This is the chair of the person that is coming to Christ. They're going to come to Christ. Jesus is going to rock their world at 13 or 53, 73. It does not matter. This is that person. And that's why for the Lord to build us up, we have to move from this chair eventually, and we got to move to this chair. This chair right here, is there any dust on that chair? No dust on that chair? This chair right here is the chair that you want a church filled with. You want a chair filled with this kind of people. These kinds of people looking for God, coming in for the first time. And then you want people from this chair to move to this chair. And I'm praying that people are moving to this chair. This is the chair of the growing believer. Some of you have heard this message before, but you know, I got new twists on it. But this is the chair of the growing believer. You are growing. You are always growing. And you got your Bible. All the front row people got their Bibles out, got their notepads. Second row, no, you don't. Anyway, just kidding. Some of you got your phone on, but there's no football season, so you kind of tweak, having a hard time right now, and you're, never mind, moving right along. But you're sitting in the second chair, and this is what I love. I'm grateful for this church. I'm grateful for this chair. I'm grateful for the people who are hungry, who desire God's presence, who are in the Word every single day or every day as much as possible. They're running families. They're running businesses. They're heading into traffic for 1 hour, going into town, and at the afternoon they come back 1 hour. That's why I blow my mind when you come to a men's event called the Man Cave and 600 men show up after the day that you had. You pay the price and you get it because you paid the price. And then so now you're sitting in the second chair, and in this second chair, this is where you're hungry. My gosh, you're fighting off spiritual warfare. You're learning how to fight on your own. You're learning how to read a Bible and get the Word of God into you. And this is one of the most amazing chairs to be in. I remember when I was in that chair. I'm still kind of in that chair. I remember when I was in this chair. I remember everything that Pastor Ralph was preached. I'd be like, I was always a first row guy. I wasn't in an internship program that made me sit in the front row. I'm just kidding. These guys, they don't make you. Do they make you sit in the front row? They do? Well, I'm glad you're in the front row. But back in Hope Chapel, we didn't have a front row. We didn't have interns. We had just volunteers. And I remember sitting in the front row because I like to be close to the fire. I wanted to hear what he said. I was evaluating his clothing that day. I was looking at his shoes, what's he wearing today. But more than that, I was getting an impartation from him. But it doesn't matter if you're in the 12th row, the first row, you're getting an impartation of the Holy Spirit. And that's where I learned my Bible. I learned my Bible from my pastor. Not just him, though, because here's the third chair. The third chair was this. This is the chair. Well, this is the chair. This is the chair Eutychus is on, by the way. Eutychus is in chair two. He's been in church for a while. He's grown up amongst it. He knows that there's two songs at 7:15, three songs at 8:45. He knows when the offering bucket's coming by, and he's getting old on that. But in the second chair, this is where you learn to serve. That it's not all about you. It's not all about you, chair one. And it's not all about him. And now this person sitting in this chair learns that tithing is a principle that God puts in the Bible. Learns that it's not about him, so he serves or she serves. And realizes that spiritual growth comes especially not just by reading your Bible, but when you put into practice what you're reading. But then time goes by, and then so we mature in our faith. And we mature in our faith, and it's not, we mature in our faith to the place where now all of a sudden we're sitting here, and in this chair, we've gone from a growing believer to a maturing believer. And as a maturing believer, this is where the expectations go up. This is where you're called to a higher level of living, responsibility, and servanthood. And sometimes when people get to the third chair after being the second chair, they think they've arrived, but you haven't arrived yet. In fact, we'll never arrive. But this chair right here is the chair that is so important to our spiritual growth. When we're sitting in this third chair, the responsibility now is to get up and serve those who are in chair two and serve those who are in chair three. We move. We help serve. We give higher expectations. Well, responsibility, higher responsibilities. And with this responsibility is to be able to see yourself as owners. Not, but it goes from, oh, I love your church, to I love our church. I remember a long time ago, this lady didn't like that someone moved her chair. So you moved my chair. That was my chair. You moved me down, and I got to go sit down over here now, and the church is growing. And some people, they don't like growth. They don't like growth. Some people, I want something smaller. Well, okay, that's fine. I remember this one lady, I love her to this day, and if I ever see her again, I want to give her a big hug. But I remember when we just started with 40, 80 people, and I remember she said, oh, they moved my chair. I'm so upset. I don't know if this is going to be my church anymore. And I said to her, I said, wait. After like 2 months, you already don't know if the changes are too much for you. You're having a hard time with that. She said, I'm having a hard time with that. I said, well, I understand. I said, hey, listen. I had a new usher. He was a young kid. He wasn't sensitive that might have been her chair, but a little territorial with only 60 people. Come on now. And I remember her going, I don't know if I can do this. And I told her, okay, well, can you please give me like 3 weeks just to convince you? 2 weeks to convince you. She goes, okay. So that next 2 weeks, I just pray. But I'm avoiding her for two weekends in a row because I don't want to see her because I was a little intimidated. I was like, I don't know this old lady going to intimidate me. So I was kind of like nervous, right? And I remember going up to her and I said to her, I said, okay, so have you made your decision if you like this place or not, if you're going to stay? And she goes, yes. And I said, come, let's go take a walk away from everybody else. So when I hear the disappointing news, nobody can see my face. You know what I'm talking about? But I said that to myself. And she said to me, she goes, you know what? After praying about this place, he goes, yeah. She goes, actually, I love what's going on. I actually searched my heart and I love this place now. I went, what? I couldn't believe it that Betty was saying that I love this place. I could not believe it. I was actually, what? And she bought in. This lady's buying in. It's going to be easier for everybody else because she was one of those at the very beginning when I came in, folding her arms, looking at me like, who's this young youth pastor? What's he going to do for us? And then all of a sudden she said, I love this place. And for the next 7 years, we did a sermon series called I Love This Place. But this church isn't for everybody. I wish it was. I think it is, but some people don't feel like it is sometimes. And I remember one time, this one guy was having a hard time with me when I would preach. You know, I look into the audience every time when I preach. I look at the audience, right? I'm not one of those guys that preaches above your head because I don't want to look at you. I'm actually looking at you. I'm trying to make eye contact with you when I'm preaching. And one time I saw this guy and he kind of looked at me and I'm like, rolled his eyes like that. Oh, no, you did not. Oh, my God. Did you just meh me? You just meh me. Like, meh. You just went like. I was like, oh, my gosh. Anyway, he was serving in one of our ministries. It was a youth ministry. And I didn't want that attitude there, too, right? I was beginning to see stuff, body language and all of that. And I saw that. And I looked at this like, no, I got to take this guy out to lunch. So I ordered lunch and I had him come to my office. Figure this, have it in my office. We don't have to be in a restaurant. If this goes well, great. If it doesn't go well, then I don't have to wait for the bill and all the time and then we can get this over with. So my assistant at the time, she orders, I said, just order Korean chicken. Just get chicken. She goes, okay, chicken and rice. All right. So we'll get some chicken and rice. And sitting down there and I said, so brother, how you like the church? She goes, ah. I was like, oh boy, here we go. What are we wasting our time here for? So he's sitting at his chair, I'm sitting in my chair, and like we're eating. I'm like, okay, this is gonna be good. He needs to know. And so I'm like eating chicken, he's eating chicken, and I said, So tell me how this is going for you. He goes like, I'm like, okay, so have more chicken. So he eats more chicken. And the more he eats, the more he talks. So I keep telling him, have more chicken. He keeps eating more chicken, and I'm talking, and by the time I'm done, I'm having a hard time, I'll be honest with you. I'm having a hard time, like, oh, bro, wow, oh, I'm getting a hard time, oh, okay. But in the meantime, I'm like, oh, yeah, you have more chicken. They keep talking. And by the time he's done, this is what I said to him. I said, listen, I know what you want. He goes, what do I want? I said, this is what you want. You want a church less than 200 people where the pastor preaches line upon line, precept upon precept, chapter by chapter, verse by verse. You want a church where you have so much say in it that if anybody has an opportunity for leadership, you definitely want to be in the inner circle. You want a church where your pastor is going to be there every moment of every opportunity that you call him. I know what kind of church you want. He goes, yeah. He goes, yeah, that's the kind of church you want. He goes, I do. I said, bro, we're not that church. And I'm not that pastor. I'm not, this is us. And I said, I got the perfect church for you. And I gave him five churches. Here's five that would love to have you. Five where you could make an impact. And you know what? Even though it was hard, I helped him into his destiny. Because I didn't want him in this chair being frustrated that he couldn't hear my voice anymore. And he was actually going to make it harder on everybody else, including me. Because if you're going to give me a hard time while I'm preaching, I'm going to have to overlook that and just keep going and power through. And I didn't want that spirit in the rest of this place. And he found his church. And I'm happy for him. I'm happy for him. I don't tell that story often. But when I do, it's a great story. Because why? Because this place is special. This doesn't just happen. This is awesome. God has blessed it. And God has been the chief cornerstone of this church all along. I want you to know that if you came from somewhere else, you are in a safe place. I don't think I preached last week when I preached my sermon on spiritual discernment, on spirits that... Did I preach here at 7:15? No? How many of you remember me last week at 7:15? Oh, it was video? You saw that sermon? Spiritual warfare on a church is massive. As a matter of fact, it's not just on the church itself, it's against the people and the leadership. And so when you go through spiritual warfare, you ain't got time for some stuff that you had time for in 2019. Right. Ain't nobody got time for that. And that's why we got to be more unified than ever before, because the enemy would love nothing more than to divide us. And so when we are in this third chair and the Apostle Paul is preaching and he's here, when you're in the third chair people who are maturing, this is where we get up and we serve. This is where we get up and encourage. This is where we belong. We don't like, okay, I'm doing really well now. And then what got you to where you were in chair two? Keep that mentality that gets you to chair three. But sometimes we get older and then we end up sitting in what we call like the recliner, the lazy boy. This ain't no lazy boy, but it's a nice European kind of leather chair. Where'd they get this from? This is nice. And this is where the church goes from battleship to cruise ship. We're in a cruise ship. I'm just comfortable. I vibe during worship with my coffee. And this is where like I just come in, come out, give my tithe, maybe receive it all. It's good. It's good. Oh, I feel so inspired. But this is the chair that we got to get out of. The chair that's super comfortable. And we come into these chairs. But the worst chair is the chair where we say, I'm not getting fed. I just feel like I'm not getting fed. Hey, if this is all that's feeding you, son, if this is all that's feeding you, you're not going to get fed. I remember when Pastor Wayne Cordero had a hard time that people are like, at one point they were saying, I'm not getting fed. How do you not get fed with Wayne Cordero? You know what it was? He said, you got to pick up a spoon and feed yourself every day. Imagine if we were only to eat once a week. What if I only ate once a week? I wouldn't survive. And so what we have to do is feed ourselves every single day. And this just adds to it more than ever before. Some of you, I know you're like, does he have notes? I do. Here it is. Come on, take out your pen. Take out your pen. Here it is. Number one, you got to lean in. Write this down, right? Lean in. Everybody say lean in.
15: Lean in.
14: You got to lean into what God is doing. You got to sit up straight a little bit. Like, have your posture ready. Lean in. Lean into what God wants to say to you. The Bible says in 1 Thessalonians 5:11, so encourage each other and build each other up just as you are already doing. We have to lean in. We got to get out of the seat of independence. Get out of that seat. Get back into the family. Be called where God has called you. Live the way God has called you to live. And sit where God has called you to sit for that season. But you got to lean in. One of the most important things about leaning in is oftentimes when change comes, because you've leaned in, you didn't fall out. I'm not a roller coaster daddy. I don't like to ride roller coasters with my kids, but I go because they like to, one child liked to ride roller coasters. Becca, you like the roller coaster. And I didn't like the roller coasters because my stomach, but I never threw up, but I would go. And I'd have to gear myself up to go. And then finally, I found the secret to riding a roller coaster. For those of you who are going to take your kids somewhere one day, here's the secret to riding a roller coaster, moms and dads. I sat down in that chair, and all of a sudden, that thing drops, and then all of a sudden you hear click, click, click, click, click, click, click, click, click. I'm like, oh my gosh, oh my gosh, oh, here we go, here we go. And what I learned too was the secret to riding roller coasters was to already anticipate that turns are coming. Don't look at where you're at right now. Look to where you're going to be. So if I would see that turn, that tight turn that would eventually loop, I would turn my body to the right and lean in. Now, this is not just a good a sermon illustration. I'm telling you, this is how I survive roller coasters. I'd lean in. Then I see the next one coming up, I lean that way. Lean that way. Then if I see the other one come down, I lean the other way. I would lean into the turn and watch the turn before it happened because I could survive the roller coaster. And when that thing would do the loop, I'd turn my head back like this and go with it. Go with it. Go with it. Until I came out to the other side. Finally, I was like riding roller coasters like crazy. And in that place, I was able to lean in so I did not, come on somebody, fall out. Number one, everybody say lean in. Here's number two. Number two, write this down. You got to buy in. You got to buy in. And we're going to do the best job that we can on helping you buy in. Buy into what? Buy into the vision of the church. Buy into Kapolei is coming. Buy into Easter at Kapolei. And after Easter at Kapolei, we're going to have Kapolei every weekend after that. And then when the building is built in October or December or whenever that begins to become a reality and we're going to move into that 700-seat auditorium, it's not going to be like this. It's not going to have stadium. It's going to be flat floors. You're going to like, oh, I thought it was going to be like Waikele. No, it's not. Buy in. Buy in. Buy in means like give to the vision too. Give to the vision of the church. Like this kind of stuff doesn't just happen. Like buildings don't just pop up. Can I tell you that I can't remember, I gotta go think right now, when was the actual last church building built? Not renovated, leased like this, but church building built from the ground up. When was the last one in Hawaii? I don't even know. I can't even think of one. And I thank God that sometimes there's big boxes that sell and you can move into it or warehouses that you can eventually buy and occupy. Even that's rare. So what we're doing at Kapolei doesn't just happen. Well, we're going to praising God and praying and believing for what we're going to end up doing in Coral Ridge. And I'm believing for something in Coral Ridge. Well, just 5 minutes up the street. Exactly, because we don't have room over here. You got to do it. And that's why the spiritual warfare comes, because anytime you begin to buy property or buy land, the devil does not like it when your family does it. Because why? Because the covenant blessing in Genesis chapter 10 was land and descendants. Land and descendants. And if there's anything that the devil wants to come after, is he want to stop you, discourage you from getting land and having descendants and building a legacy. Okay, almost done. Worship team, come up. Here's number three. Number three, you got to sit up. Number three, you got to sit up. Take notes on the weekend, even if it's in your phone. Sit up. They say studies have been shown that when people actually take notes, they retain the message a whole lot longer. And when they take notes, they can always refer to it because they're growing. They're hungry. God is doing something in their midst. Number four, you got to own up. Own up. Own up means not own up to your mistakes. But when I say own up, it means like you're part of this place. When you see something in the bathroom, pick it up on the floor. Or when you see something, somebody that needs help, they're looking look like they're having a hard time. See if you can lend a hand. Own up means if you want to serve in security, we need more security. Children's ministry, always to the brim. Can you stay one weekend extra, one service extra a month? One. Maybe two. And help the 8:45 a.m. service. Because your kids are there right now too, right? Probably. And if you're older like me, man, we could use your expertise. You're going to have to pass a process, of course, and background check, stuff like that. Maybe that's keeping you away from that. Okay. Anyway. Oh, they found out about my Dakina, my DUI. Sorry. It's okay. It's 7:15. It's new material. I test out new material at 7:15. I'm going to meet Ilani after this. I haven't been there in a year, 9 months, meeting Ilani. I heard Mililani is growing. Mililani had 700 the other week. They got to go to three services. Is it sustainable? not unless people own up and say, this is my place too. At the very beginning, Dominic was talking about serving, talking about standing up. Here's number five, stand up. Stand up. Stand up, what does that mean? Stand up for your church. Or stand up for those who are not in the room when they're being talked about. Stand up for your boss when the union guys is giving management a hard time. Or step out. Don't be a part of that conversation. Because us, as Christians, we're different. We're not better than everybody else. We've just been saved by grace. We run by a different set of rules. It's the word of God. We don't cause problems. We don't bring division. But we do stand up for what's right. And we stand up for righteousness. We stand up for those things. And there's nothing that God can't do when he not only grows the church, but when he builds the church. And when God builds the church, he actually builds your life. My life is where I'm at today, not because of only Jesus. Of course, Jesus. But Jesus said, I will build my church. And he built the church, but he also built my life. And a lot of you in this room, he's built your life. This is not self-made. Like I see stickers on trucks, self-made. No, you are God-made. You're God-made. God has made you. God has saved you. He saved you for a reason. He saved you for a purpose. And that's why I love this church, because here's why. I love this church because you are a lean-in, buy-in, stand-up, own-up kind of people. But I want to keep it that way. I don't want us to go up on the bell curve and then we hit our best years and we come back down on the other side 20 years later. No way. No way. We are going from glory to glory. We're going from strength to strength. We're going to go from peak to peak. There will be valleys in between, but we're going to keep pushing through until Jesus comes back. We're going to keep the lampstand that God gave us in the book of Revelation. We're not letting go of this lampstand. We're going to keep that lampstand. Because why? Because God has called us to hold it. God has called us to the islands and beyond. And we're going to thank God. Come on. Can we praise the Lord one more time, everybody, for all that he has done? In the name of Jesus.
15: Hey everybody, this is Mike. Thank you so much for listening in. If you felt God tugging on your heart while you were listening to this, I want to lead you in a prayer of surrender that gives your life to Jesus. It's the same prayer that I prayed when I was 21 years old and walked into a church for the very first time in a very long time when I gave my life to the Lord. It's the same prayer that I lead people in every single weekend at our church. Hundreds, if not thousands, every single year pray this prayer to surrender their life to God. And if you want to surrender your life to Jesus today, if you want to make a change, if you want him to come into your heart, change you from the inside out, do a work in you that only he can do, that you've tried before, that you can't do it on your own, that if you want to give him your life and if you want to make him your Savior and your Lord, then I want to lead you in this prayer. So if that's you, I just want you to hitchhike off of my voice and repeat these prayers and receive it into your heart. And he's going to come into your life and change you from the inside out and make you different from this moment on. So he's not going to make everything perfect for you, but he's going to walk you through every valley and every summit of your life, because he's the God of the hills and the valleys. So if that's you today, I want you to repeat this prayer after me to surrender your life to Jesus. Say, dear Jesus, today I give you my life. Thank you for dying on the cross and shedding your blood that washes my sins as white as snow. I also thank you that when I die, I'll be in your presence for all eternity. But while I'm here, be my strength for today and my hope for tomorrow, my ever-present help in my time of need. You're my God and I'm your child. The old is past, the new has begun. I'm a new creation in Christ Jesus, created to serve you and to bring you glory. Thank you for what you've done. When I read the Bible, may it come alive. May your Holy Spirit speak to me. When I spend time in prayer, may I sense your presence and even hear your voice. Thank you for loving me just as I am. Thank you for my new life. In Jesus' name I pray. Amen. Well, congratulations. If you prayed that prayer, let me tell you what just happened. Number one, you've been forgiven of all of your sins, everything that you've ever done. Secondly, he's prepared a place for you in heaven that when you die, your last breath on earth will be your first breath in heaven, and you'll be with him for all eternity. But he has a plan, a purpose, a calling, and a destiny for your life, something greater than you ever expected could ever happen to you if you keep walking with him. So don't pull back. Just keep walking forward. Don't let the devil distract you. Don't let life distract you. Receive the words that God gave you and keep on walking with Him. And your life will never be the same. But you got to do something. He does all the work, but there's something that you have to do as well. So what's next? If you're already connected in a church here on Oahu, then man, get into that church like never before. Serve, belong, grow. That's what you got to do. But if you're connected to a church, let them know that you gave your life to God. Whatever church that is, doesn't have to be Inspire. A lot of great churches, all kinds of sizes. That's perfect for you in the state of Hawaii. Secondly, you got to get yourself a Bible. I like paper Bibles, but you also got to download the Bible app. Go to YouVersion.com. Download the YouVersion Bible. My wife has an app on that. You know, she's got a devotion called Perfectly You. I've got one called the Pound for Pound Principle. Pick anyone. Just get consistent with the Word of God. Spend time in prayer. Tell your pastor you gave your life to Jesus. Or if you don't even go to a church, find one. If you need one, come to Inspire. If you got one closer to you, go there. I don't care where you go. Just go somewhere. Get rooted and grounded in the Word of God, a Bible-preaching, Holy Spirit-believing kind of church. May the Lord bless you. God bless you. Thank you.
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19: I think it's a shame when leaders are able to bring blessings on others, but they themselves are not blessed because of sin in their life. They're able to bring the knowledge of God to others and really bless other people's hearts, but they themselves are not partakers of that blessing because they've lost touch with God. They're doing everything by rote, what they remember in the past, no longer hearing God speak in the present, but falling back on what they know in the past, reciting old experiences, which worked in the past, but now they don't know God in the present. As we

Aloha kako, e komo mai. Welcome to As We Gather, the Bible teaching ministry of Calvary Chapel Honolulu with Pastor Bill Stonebreaker. Today, Pastor Bill begins a series in Samuel, looking at 1 Samuel chapter 1.

Oils are like diamonds in the rough. They're diamonds in the rough, and they're going to bring great value. You know that carbon plus diamond seed, which is thin as a human hair, and you add 2,500 degrees Fahrenheit and 825,000 pounds per square inch pressure, you formed a raw diamond, a thing of value. That's what's happening to you in your prayer life. It's something of great value. You see, Hannah is after God's own heart. I mean, it doesn't say that. We can make that assumption because she is blessed of God. And we're going to see that throughout as we go through this. And that's what we want for our lives as well. We want to be after God's own heart. And sometimes it's the pain and it's the pressure that he's putting in us to develop Christ-likeness in us. One of the deepest kind of works that God does is fellowship in God's suffering. Fellowship in God's suffering. We don't want to suffer. But if God takes us through that, embrace it and realize you're going to come out of it, but you're going to come out of it with a Christ-likeness, with a depth that you could never have unless you went through that. Well, that's Hannah. That's what we're seeing here. Verse 8, it says, "Then Elkanah, her husband, said to her, 'Hannah, why do you weep? And why do you not eat? And why is your heart sad? Am I not better to you than 10 sons?'" Oh, not too sensitive of a husband here. Now, one of the things that I like about Hannah, she doesn't retaliate in this state of being sorrowful and broken. She isn't retaliating to, you know, all those around her and not shaking her fist at God. You know, trials can be real tools of the enemy to drive us from God, or if we have a mind of God, to draw us to God. And that's what we're happening here. And Elkanah's no real help. You know, "Am I not better than 10 sons to you?" And then she's grieving, she's weeping. The Bible tells us in the New Testament, live with your wife in an understanding way as with a weaker vessel. Sometimes I know it's hard to find out what's wrong with her. We kind of want to find out what makes her tick, but usually we find out what makes her ticked. And that's what I think we find that Elkanah is doing. Husbands are not always good at just the emotional part. And he's not very good at that, getting on Hannah's wavelength emotionally. And one thing that we see and can often happen when not understood, it can lead to a hardness. It can lead to kind of an edginess. She didn't contend with Elkanah. She could have come right back at him. "No, you're not better to me than 10 children. I'm being persecuted by this other wife of yours. She's putting me down. She has for years." You know, but she doesn't do that. She doesn't get hard. She doesn't get edgy, because her husband and nobody around understands what she's going through. But she's practicing the fruit of the Spirit, which is self-control. And she turns her feelings, her sorrows, her pain, she turns those feelings of misunderstanding into opportunities for prayer. So she's always going before the Lord. What a great attribute of Hannah. And then Hannah rose after eating and drinking in Shiloh. Now Eli the priest was sitting on the seat by the doorpost of the temple of the Lord. And she, greatly distressed, prayed to the Lord and wept bitterly. And she made a vow and said, "O Lord of hosts, if thou will indeed look on the affliction of thy maidservant and remember me and not forget thy maidservant and will give thy maidservant a son, then I will give him to the Lord all the days of his life, and a razor shall not come upon his head." Now, this was about the time that Samson was born as well, as one of the judges.

0: So possibly Hannah was kind of going along with what the mother of Samson did. Here, I'm going to dedicate him to you. And so notice this experience that Hannah had. Years of hurt and misunderstanding. No one knew that. No one knew what she was going through. No one knew the depth of anguish and longing in her soul. And then God was silent during this time. Silent in this time of sorrow. Why? Because he was purifying her prayers. Just as when we don't get our prayers answered right away, we get very testy, don't we? Well, wait a minute. Maybe God is purifying that because you're praying that selfishly. You're looking to you. You're not looking to God and his kingdom. And so often that sorrow purifies prayers. You see, it's easy to pray selfish prayers when things are going smooth. Prayers that don't glorify God. And yet the Bible says, before I was afflicted, sorrowful, I went astray, but now I keep thy word. In other words, Hannah is experiencing that sorrow, that affliction, and she's praying, in a sense, the prayers that God would want to hear. That's what's happening. Right kind of prayers. To glorify God. To accomplish his good and divine purposes. You see, your benefit in those kind of prayers, my benefit in those kind of prayers, are residual. The residual, the leftovers. But oh, what grace that is. When God answers prayers that are on his heart and we get the benefit, we get the leftovers, do you not think that that's a greater blessing than your selfish prayers, than my selfish prayers? You see, we're to pray, thy will be done, not my will be demanded. I think lots of times we want to demand of God. We insist. She prays specifically, notice specifically for a son, and then obligates herself selflessly. I will give him back to you. Give a son to me. I will give him back to you. What an incredible thing. You see, prayer or pain, they make prayers real. You in prayer, you probably know it. I know there have been particular times, great, great pain in my life. They've made prayer very, very real. Very real. I didn't care about articulation. I didn't care about saying the right words. God knows your heart before you even express it. But those are real prayers. Remember Jesus, when he was about to go to the cross and he was praying, Father, let this cup pass from me, but not my will, thy will be done. And the Bible says, being in agony, he was praying very fervently and his sweat became like drops of blood falling down from the ground. That's pain, that's sorrow, and that's fervent kind of prayer. Now, so that's what's happening here. And one of the things, kind of a side note, Eli, that high priest, Eli's world is about to change. Not for the better, but for the worse. God was about to move in a big way. And not for Eli's comfortable carnal way of life. God's going to take that away from him. God was about to sweep aside the old guard that was hindering his work and raise up a new work in its place through Hannah and the birth of Samuel. Verse 12 goes on. Now it came about as she continued praying, behold, or before the Lord, then Eli was watching her mouth. As for Hannah, she was speaking in her heart, only her lips were moving, but her voice was not heard. So Eli thought she was drunk. Then Eli said to her, how long will you make yourself drunk? Put away your wine from you. But Hannah answered and said, no, my Lord, for I am a woman oppressed in spirit. I have drunk neither wine nor strong drink, but I have poured out my soul before the Lord. Do not consider consider your maidservant as a worthless woman, for I have spoken until now out of the great concern and my provocation." You have to realize what was going on at that time in the tabernacle. Probably were drunkards coming in. Probably were all sorts of people. We know that Eli's sons were sleeping with the ladies that would come to worship, and it was just total debauchery. So you have to realize Eli, in his predisposition, he's thinking the worst. Thinking the worst because he's backslid. His sons have corrupted the ministry, and he just assumes everyone else is like that. They're all like that. You know, he's like that. His boys are like that. The Bible tells us to the pure, all things are pure, but to those who are defiled and unbelieving, nothing is pure, but both their mind and their conscience are defiled. Well, that was Eli. He didn't know somebody that was really worshiping and really loved the Lord. He didn't see that. He didn't know that. You know, that's why the Bible says, "Judge not, lest you be judged." I think sometimes we can look on the outward and yet make judgments, snap judgments. That's not good. That's not right. Because God doesn't look at the outward. He looks at the heart. Always have to look at the heart. And maybe there's a rough exterior. And maybe with that salvation might be brand new. And so still there's that roughness, you know, again, diamond in the rough. And yet God's changing that. There's so much good in the worst of us, so much bad in the best of us, that behooves the rest of us not to judge the least of us. So, you know, judgment is not good, the Bible tells us. Now, one of the things, she's speaking in her heart, quietly. Her mouth's moving, but, you know, no words are coming out. Loud prayers are not more effective than soft prayers. They're not more effective. You scream and you yell. You know, remember, God spoke to Elijah in a still, small voice. When we were downtown, we would always have some characters that would come into the church and be part of the church, and we loved it, but sometimes they did some things that kind of brought a little bit of scorn to the church. And we had a group of people that usually late at night, you know, after service, but late at night, because down there, Hotel Street and that, you know, you talk about where would the demons hang out? Well, probably down in some of those areas down there, because it was pretty radical. And so this group of people would go down through the streets there and, you know, close to the church, but a little far away from the church, and down Hotel Street and the different Nuwano and they would scream at the top of their lungs, you know, rebuking the devil and doing this. And we would get calls from the neighborhood and said, "Are those your people that are going down and screaming at the top of their lungs?" Yeah, I think so. So I had to mention in church and mention to them, you know, your screaming is not going to drive off the demons. You know, you could pray quietly, have a prayer walk. And that's what they were, a prayer walk, but it was really a prayer scream. And, you know, so we had to kind of calm them down, because the neighbors, you know, were kind of turning against the church in that way. So, you know, we didn't want that. But notice with Hannah, that sorrow and that grief, it brought to surface, and it's true with all of us, honest and heartfelt petitions to God. You know, "Lord, give me a child. I will give him back to you." And she didn't react or retaliate against Eli and his accusations of her being a drunkard and drinking. She didn't do that. She didn't hit back. She could have said, some could have said, "You're calling me a drunk? What about you and your sons, you worthless shepherds?" You know, because they really were in God's eyes, but God is going to deal with them. But she basically just explained her position, and God was her defense. If you let God be your defense, he will be your defense. But if you want to defend yourself against certain things, God will just say, okay, Bill, go ahead, defend yourself. Do it. You see, with this canopy stuff, I got a little bit, you heard me, maybe on Sunday. I said, how could somebody complain when the kids are under there in the sun, that the sun's not scorching them and the rain's not drenching them? Who would complain about that? You know, we have that canopy there. And then I said something unkind. I won't say it again. Well, I'll tell you what I said. I won't say it again, but I said, sometimes a person that has a miserable life, they want you to have a miserable life, so they complain. Well, I don't know. I think that is kind of true in one sense, but I don't know. Let's pray for that person. I have prayed for that person after I repented. So, be very nice, you know, and even with the inspector, because there's so many things you have to realize in Hawaii, 60% of the houses or that property that's sold, they're unpermitted things that they have. And these monster houses that they're building, I mean, is that really approved by the building department? I mean, some of the things that they do. And so they're picking on a little church here with the kids and stuff. So in one sense, I just kind of see, you know, there's different weights and different balances and seems somewhat hypocritical, but let's go along with it. You know, maybe God wants to save our inspector. Maybe God's doing a work, and let's look to that. Let's not be uptight about these things, because Hannah wasn't. Hannah was not. She basically just let the Lord be her defense. So you don't want to return evil for evil. Not at all. The Bible says, by presumption comes nothing but strife. I don't know why somebody would complain. I don't know why they do what they do. Bible says a soft answer turns away wrath. So we have to be biblical. So much we want to jump into the flesh and be part of the, and then jump back into the spirit. No, the whole life needs to be a spiritual walk. Well, he goes on here. Then Eli, verse 17, we'll go to verse 18, answered and said, go in peace, and may the God of Israel grant your petition that you may ask of him. And she said, let your maidservant find favor in your sight. So the woman went her way and ate, and her face was no longer sad. Here's the interesting thing, and sometimes you wonder, how can God work through that person? They're a charlatan. How can God work through that? And here's somebody that is doing just the weirdest things, and yet it has a positive effect. My mom, she was kind of impressed by who had all the makeup run down? Tammy Faye Baker. She was impressed when she watched her on TV, and I thought, that's weird, Mom. Okay, you like her. Okay, fine. Let the Lord, you know, minister to you through her. You know, it was kind of like a showy thing to me, but it's interesting how even Eli, in his carnality, God uses him and uses his position for people's sake. He's still God's priest. God hasn't taken him out yet. And God is affirming his word through him. Those prayers are going to be granted. That's what he says. You see, so he's seeing all this come to pass. And I think it's a shame when leaders are able to bring blessings on others, but they themselves are not blessed because of sin in their life. They're able to bring the knowledge of God to others and really bless their other people's hearts, but they themselves are not partakers of that blessing and of what God is, because they've lost touch with God. They're doing everything by rote, what they remember in the past, no longer hearing God speak in the present, but falling back on what they know in the past and just kind of reciting old experiences, you know, which worked in the past, but now they don't know God in the present, something they learned years ago. You know, when you think of Caiaphas the high priest, when there was a big buzz that all are following after Jesus, and so they had a big powwow, a big council, and said, what do we do? What do we do? And Caiaphas, a high priest, he said something about Jesus that was very vicious. He said, one man must die for the nation. In other words, we've got to preserve our position because the Romans will kick us out of office and we'll lose our position. So one man, Jesus, must die for the nation so that we can maintain our position is what he meant. But he didn't recognize the prophetic significance. Yes, he's going to die for the nation, for the sins of the nation. So it's just amazing how God uses even backsliders, even sinful people to do his will.
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12: 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We're glad you joined us today for this study in God's Living Word.

0: What happened after the gospel accounts of Jesus' life, ministry, death, and resurrection? Did he leave his church to fend for themselves, or did he fulfill his promise to be with them even to the end of the age? The book of Acts is a history of the early church and how the Holy Spirit continued to spread the good news of the risen Christ through the body of Christ. Pastor Darrell Skinner of Calvary Chapel Pearl Harbor presents a study in the book of Acts, next on A Chosen Generation.
1: Opening Bibles this morning to the book of Acts, chapter 18. The book of Acts, chapter 18. I've entitled our message, "Do Not Be Afraid, For I Am With You." Jesus will say that to Paul the Apostle there in the city of Corinth as they go from Athens to Corinth in chapter 18 as we study through this beautiful book of Acts. And we are the continuance of this book of Acts, of course, our lives. And we'll find Paul is going to meet some new folks, Paul and Silas and Timothy. They're going to meet some new folks named Priscilla and Aquila, and also a gentleman named Apollos will be involved in our study this morning. But what I'd like to do first and foremost is share with you about the city of Corinth, visually first and foremost, and then give you a little bit more information, and then we'll dive into the book of Acts chapter 18. Population of Corinth at Paul's time was about 500,000 people. Merchants and sailors anxious to work the docks migrated to Corinth. Professional gamblers and athletes betting on the Isthmian games took up residence. Slaves, sometimes freed but with no place to go, roamed the streets day and night. And prostitutes, both male and female, were abundant. People from Rome, the rest of Greece, Egypt, Asia Minor, indeed, all of the Mediterranean world, relished the lack of standards and freedom of thought that prevailed in the city. These were the people who eventually made up the Corinthian church. They had to learn to live together in harmony, although their national, social, economic, and religious backgrounds were very different. Perched on a narrow strip of land connecting this peninsula of southern Greece, it was a place where you could journey up into Europe. Corinth enjoyed a great flow of trade and commerce. The city had two splendid harbors, the eastern port and the western port. In the outlying areas around Corinth, farmers tended their grain fields, vineyards, and olive groves. But the pulse of Corinth was the city itself, enclosed by walls some 6 miles in circumference. Most of the daily business was conducted in the marble-paved agora, or marketplace, in the central part of the city. A marble lintel, or crosspiece, of a door was found near the residential section of Corinth. It bore the inscription, "Synagogue of the Hebrews." This may have been the very synagogue in which Paul first proclaimed the gospel message to Corinth. Accompanied by his newfound Jewish friends, Aquila and Priscilla, according to the book of Acts, chapter 18, verse 2. Not far from the synagogue excavation site was the magnificent judgment seat, covered with ornate blue and white marble. There, the Roman proconsul of Achaia, Gallio, dismissed Paul's case. We'll read about that in the book of Acts, chapter 18, verses 12 to 17. South of the marketplace were the butcher stalls. Corinthians purchased their meat from these butcher stalls, according to 1 Corinthians 10:25. Paul mentions these meat markets. The meat was often dedicated to pagan idols before being sold. This presented a cultural problem for Christians, as Paul wrote about this in 1 Corinthians chapter 8. Today, the Temple of Apollo, partially in ruins, towers above the ancient marketplace. Each fluted Doric column were 24 feet tall, was cut from a single piece of stone in one of several quarries outside Corinth walls. Rising some 1,500 feet above the city itself, to the south is the Acropolis or Citadel. From there, the Acropolis at Athens, 45 miles away, can be seen. Also, the infamous Temple of Aphrodite, also known as the Temple of Venus, was located on top of this fortified hill. This pagan temple and its 1,000 religious prostitutes poisoned the city's culture and morals. For this reason, the Apostle Paul sometimes had to deal harshly with the converts in the Corinthian church in regards to sexual immorality. Most of the Corinthians had lived in this godless society all their lives, and the idea of tolerating incest had not seemed so terrible to them. Paul had to address this in 1 Corinthians chapter 5, where a son was having a sexual relationship with his stepmom. In spite of Corinth's notorious reputation, God used the Apostle Paul to establish a vigorous church in the city about A.D. 51. Later, Paul wrote at least two letters to the church at Corinth, that is 1 and 2 Corinthians. Both deal with divisions in the church, as well as immorality and the abuse of Christian freedom. We know that the Corinth Paul knew was partially destroyed by an earthquake in AD 521, then devastated by another in 1858. Modern Corinth, rebuilt about 4 kilometers or 2.5 miles from the ancient site, is little more than a town. It is certainly not a thriving trade center, but the inhabitants only need to look at the ancient ruins to recall the former glory of their city. The success of the gospel at Corinth, bittersweet though it was, illustrates that the grace of God comes not so much to the noble as to the needy. I look at our United States of America and I wonder, how long will we last? Will we become just another country, foregone by our immoralities, our lack of law and order and justice for all? It's important for us to realize that which happened to Corinth can happen to us. You and I are to be light to this world and salt to the earth. And that's what Paul brought to this city of Corinth, a place with 1,000 prostitutes, male and female, a place with gross immoralities and gambling and alcoholism and partying and hedon spirit. You and I have the gospel that we have to bring to this state of Hawaii, as well as across our great land, these United States of America. The book of Acts has much for us to learn in regards to not being afraid, for number one, Christ is with us. And as we look into these lives of Priscilla, Aquila, Paul, Timothy, Silas, we find that they practice what's known as lifestyle evangelism. You and I must practice lifestyle evangelism in the workplace, in the marketplace, in our communities, in our neighborhoods, wherever God takes us, across the nation and into the whole world. Go with me to the book of Acts, chapter 18, and let's begin with verses 1 to 3. And let's, first of all, in our lifestyle of evangelism, step number one, let's be tent makers. You might say, what's that got to do with lifestyle evangelism? Let's find out, amen? After these things, Paul departed from Athens and went to Corinth. And he found a certain Jew named Aquila, born in Pontus, who had recently come from Italy with his wife Priscilla, because Claudius had commanded all the Jews to depart from Rome, and he came to them. So because he was of the same trade, he stayed with them and worked, for by occupation they were tent makers. So we have this couple, married couple, Aquila and Priscilla. Interesting names. And it just says here, it says, and Paul found a certain Jew. He just found them. Were they laying on the roadside? I found something, right? I found someone. No, God has a way of us finding each other to go to work in the gospel. He just brings people to you. For me, as a believer, and when I was saved, and then meeting other Christians and starting to get into used to what fellowship was all about. I remember when I first got saved, I had all my party buddies. I said, now I gave my heart to Christ. I'm going to go to church, but I don't know these people, you know. I don't know them. I don't know what they're like. I know what I'm like, or used to be like, or I'm not supposed to be like. And I know my party friends, and we've been together since high school and college and all this stuff. And what are these people going to be like, you know? Are they going to, you know, like holy rollers? I had all these, You know, I just didn't know because I'd never gone to church. I'd never been in church growing up. And I just had this concept. I'm not sure what to think. What are they like? And then as I began to go to church and began to be in fellowship and began to learn the Word of God and began to realize, these people are pretty cool. They're good folks. They're loving, they're kind, they're embracing, they like me without even knowing me, you know? It's like, these people are great. And as I continued to be in fellowship, and then slowly but surely to grow in God's Word, to step out by faith, start getting involved in some particular ministries, you know, to help out. Okay, as they hear that, the cry from the bulletin, you know, the announcer of the bulletin, and, oh, okay, I've got time, I can do that, right? And so you start to get involved, and pretty soon you find that you have new friendships, and as that time, fellowship in the spirit with brothers and sisters. And that expands not only in the church that you're attending, but expands to other believers in your community, as well as believers across the entire world. As you travel, as God takes you, you find wonderful people of God. Now, it is interesting. Here we are in the time of COVID-19. Amen? And so as COVID-19 has hit us, Since March, we've been going through various lockdowns. Now we're in another lockdown for 14 days. Hopefully it'll be done and we can move on. We've gone through some inconvenience, have we not? You know, mask wearing, certain businesses have closed down. For some, it's been very tragic because they've lost their businesses. We need to pray for them and help them in any way we can. And then for a lot of us, too, it's just, I'm so sick of wearing these silly masks, you know. How many times I get in my car, I forget the mask in my car, and I've even gotten in the Home Depot, and one of the salespeople go, sir, you have to wear a mask. Ah, I forgot my mask. I can go back out of the parking lot. Oh, yeah. It's like, okay, I'll get used to this someday. No, I don't. I hope I don't. But anyway, and we go through this inconvenience and all these things, and then you got to come to church with a mask, right? You come to church with a mask and you got the mask on. Or now we've gotten to the place where it's singing, we have to wear a shield, right? And I was like, oh, brother, a shield. But why are we doing these things? Because the government says so. Yeah. But people have been dying from this thing, right? We've been fortunate in Hawaii. We haven't had a lot of deaths as compared to New Jersey and New York and various places. We've done pretty well. So we come to church and we have to wear these things. Right now it's the shield thing for, we think, 28 days. We hope it's done. It's an inconvenience. But I think about the people here, completely kicked out of Rome. You cannot come to Rome. You cannot be in Rome. You cannot live in Rome. You're out. They lost their homes, they lost their businesses, they lost everything. You're gone. So I always make comparisons of the inconvenience that we have compared to the persecution that they had and so many others have had. And our inconvenience currently is for what purpose? So that we don't spread a virus. We're going to figure this thing out down the road. I know it's going to happen. We'll get it all unraveled. But we don't want to spread a virus to one another where somebody could take it home where their elderly parents or their folks with bad immune systems are at home. And they always stay home. And so we're going to try to do our best to protect one another. Why? Because the Bible says to love your neighbor as yourself. Some people are getting a little upset with us falling in line with the government. We're not falling in line. We're trying to do our best to keep everybody healthy and strong. That's our goal. That's our heart. The government's not asking us to worship another god. The government's not asking us to bow before them to say, Hail Caesar, Ige. Okay? We're all in this together. Everybody's going through this together. We're not marching a particular race of people to gas chambers or prisons. We're just dealing with this. Do we like the way they deal with it? Sometimes we all scratch our heads. I get it. But I think for right now, let's just see what the Lord has for us. And everything that we go through in life is an opportunity to reach people for Christ. And we have to grow. We have to learn. We have to persevere. We don't panic. We pray. Amen. These were tent makers, Aquila, Priscilla, and Paul. Paul has a way of connecting with people. You notice that? One way he starts off his connection as he visits a new city is always to go into a synagogue because he's Jewish. He's been a Pharisee. He's a Hebrew of the Hebrews. So he knows he can connect with his Jewish brethren. And he knows the scriptures that the Jews teach. So he goes into that synagogue and he begins to relate to them because he knows his people. Paul's the one that went to, in Acts 16, he heard that there was a bunch of people gathering at a riverside and they were praying to God, to a God, okay? And he says, hey, let's go there. We know a true, I would like to say, relationship. They were using religion. Let's go to them. They're religious people. Let's go talk to them because they're over there praying. Let's get them to the true and living God, the Lord Jesus Christ. Amen? So he connects with them that way. He goes to Athens and Mars Hill and all these statues are all around him and even one to the unknown God. Hey, man, these people are very religious. Woo, what a great opportunity. Let me talk to you about the true and living God. Amen? Now he finds this couple and God connects them, of course. And they're tent makers. Paul's a tent maker. They're tent makers. Guess what? We've got something in common. When you do lifestyle evangelism and so forth, find the commonality between you and that person. You know, most of us guys, we like sports, right? We relate to sports. I relate to sports. You relate to sports. Hey, let's touch base. Just a little something, a little fun. It's okay. We have fun in church. Is that okay? Or you mention things that you've done as a work. You know, you find out what people do for their employment and so forth. And, oh, hey, I used to do that, man. You're in construction? I used to do construction. Yeah, I was framing houses and stuff. You find the common ground. You start talking. You find out where they're at. If you're in the medical field, you're in the legal field, you're in the government field, whatever it is, you're a salesman, you're whatever business, you touch base with me. You find out where they're at. And it creates an opportunity for conversation. Conversation can lead to conversion, amen? You see, it's important for us to realize how God finds people, if you will, or gets us to find people, and we connect together. They were tent makers. You know, I thought about you and I as you go to work. You may own your own business. You may work for somebody. And you're building your tent as you go to work because you have your home, which is your tent. And in the workplace, you have an opportunity to witness by your attitude, your heart, your service, your commitment, your responsibility, your joy, your encouragement, your attitude. That's your witness that takes place. And then people might ask you, man, I notice you come to work every day. Why? You're always so happy. You're always so fulfilled. What's going on? Well, let me tell you what's going on. I became a Christian about whatever years ago. And I don't know, God just filled me with love and joy and peace. And I just love honoring him in the workplace. And it's just my life, you know. And, you know, you want to go to church with me? Why not? You see? Someone just asked my wife and I, you guys seem really happy. How long have you been married? Are you ready for this? 40 years. And the gal said, she's young married, you know, and she says, what's the secret to your marriage? You guys seem real happy. And I just said, you know, it's Jesus. He's our foundation. He's our centerpiece. He centers us, if you will. He teaches us to love each other no matter what. You guys ever argue? Oh, yeah. Yeah, we argue. We do it like everybody, right? But we also argue and we love and we forgive. We admit our faults, our mistakes, our bad attitudes, because that's what God has taught us to do. That's what the Lord Jesus teaches us, to humble ourselves, to forgive each other, to love each other no matter what, and always stay committed to one another. It's the connection. It's our tent making, right? Makes a strong tent. Not going to be blown over. It's going to stand tall. And as you establish your tent in your community, your neighborhood, you become a bright light to your neighbors. Yes? And it just continues to spread. I think about this tent, Calvary Chapel, Pearl Harbor. Started 26 years ago, roughly, in a little home with five people. Expanded to 70 people in a home. Then we bounced around as we started the church, Calvary Chapel, Pearl City, bounced around in parks and schools for 8 months, tent in the parks and then in the schools and the auditoriums and lunchrooms. And then finally we found the Moanalua Shopping Center and the old Sack and Save building that we had to completely refurbish. So we signed the lease. $15,000 a month was our bill. And then we had to get the air conditioning working, amen. The landlord told me it worked, but it didn't work. So we figured it out, we fixed it and got it going, and then we built out the inside so we get classrooms for the children's ministry going, and then it had the floor had to come in, and the painting, and the building of the walls, and all that stuff. So we built that tent at Marlow Shopping Center, and then we got the school started. Way back then, we had combo classes going on. It was only kindergarten to sixth grade. We had about 60 kids come out in the very beginning. And then we marched forward for 10 years. The landlord told us we had he had 10 years left on his lease and then a 20-year option. But little did we know the Navy would come in and say, "You've got to go. No 20-year option, nothing's going to happen. You got to get out of here." So next thing we know, we had a battleship pointing its guns at our church. No, we didn't. They were very kind about it. They were very nice about it. They let us finish out our school year before they had us. They wanted us to move out in January. They let us stay till June. We didn't know what we were going to do. And then all of a sudden, God dropped us right here. This land, this bare land that was right here. And here's our tent today. Amen. God has provided because we found each other. We found each other, didn't we? Throughout all these years. From a little home fellowship in Pearl City to Moanalua Shopping Center to where we're at today. We found each other. And all we know to do is do a work for God. Save souls, make disciples. Amen. From the weeest little ones, right, to the oldest. Amen. Which I was just with at 7 o'clock service. That's what we're called to do. Not only here in this community, but throughout our state via radio, also into the mainland via radio, and then we do missions work all over the world. Let's keep building a tent, amen? This is lifestyle evangelism. This is who we are. This is what we do.

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0: 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Another teenager fell victim to fake pills. 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
1: God has said, your sins and iniquities will I remember no more. So if God has chosen to no longer remember them, why should I keep remembering them?
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1: God has taken your sins and he's cast them into the depths of the sea. You can't see them. They're gone. They're forgiven and they're forgotten. And we need to remember that, not be crippled by them.

0: of us remember our most embarrassing moment. Maybe we said something we shouldn't have or did something we shouldn't have. It may have been silly or something serious, but we remember everything about that moment. Sometimes our sin can be like that. We know the Lord has forgiven us, but we're not too sure we've forgiven us. Today on A New Beginning, Pastor Greg Laurie helps us see just how complete the Lord's forgiveness is. It's just as if it never happened.
1: We live in a world full of fake things. We live in a world full of fake things. And I feel like we're living in an anti-Christ culture. And remember, anti doesn't just mean against, it also means instead of. And I feel like right now our culture is flooded with fake things or instead of versions of Jesus. We live in an ABC culture. Anything but Christ. So let's dig in and see what John has to say to us in chapter 3, starting in verse 7. Little children, let no one deceive you. He who practices righteousness is righteous, just as he is righteous. He who sins is of the devil, for the devil has sinned from the beginning. For this purpose, the Son of God was manifested, that he might destroy the works of the devil. For whoever has been born of God does not sin, for his seed remains in him, and he cannot sin because he's been born of God. All right, so Satan is real and always has been. The devil comes to accuse and deceive. So it's kind of scary when you think about it. And you think, how can we overcome the devil? And that brings me to my next point. Jesus has already defeated Satan. Jesus has already defeated Satan. Look at 1 John 3:8. For this purpose, the Son of God was manifested, that he might destroy the works of the devil. Whoever has been born of God does not sin. His seed remains in him, and he cannot sin because he's been born of God. So why was Jesus Christ manifested? Why did he come to our planet? Well, he came to die for the sin of the world, needless to say. But he also came to destroy the works of the devil. At the cross, Satan was canceled. We hear about people being canceled today. Jesus canceled Satan. And it's talked about in Colossians 2:14, where it says, Christ canceled the record of the charges against us and took it away, nailing it to the cross. In this way, he disarmed the spiritual rulers and authorities and shamed them publicly by the victory over them on the cross. So Jesus canceled the record. The word here used for record is a handwritten certificate of debt. So imagine this for a moment. Here is a list, and on this list is your name. And there below your name is a list of every sin you've ever committed throughout your life. That would be a long list, would it not? And they just go through page after page after page, and you're just absolutely horrified by it. But here's what this verse is teaching. When Christ died on the cross, he canceled that list. He canceled every sin, canceled every lie, canceled everything you've done wrong. He paid for it, and he defeated it. And I know there are times when some sins seem undefeatable. There's addictions in your life that you don't feel you can break. There are weaknesses you have that you don't feel you can overcome. But according to this verse and other verses, this has been dealt with at the cross. But let's think for a moment about his strategy. I mentioned he's called the accuser of the brethren. It's important we understand how this works. He is the accuser of the brethren. So here's how it rolls. You're just sitting somewhere, maybe even in church, And suddenly the most wicked, twisted thought comes into your mind. I mean, really bad. You can't even believe this thought is in your mind. And you can't believe this thought is in your mind in church of all places. And immediately the accuser of the brethren says, what kind of a twisted person are you? Why would you think such a thought? But here's the thing. It's not a sin to be tempted. It's only a sin if you give in to the temptation. The issue of sin is not in the bait, it's in the bite. Satan is always going to use your sins in a hateful and condemning way to drive you from the cross. The Holy Spirit will convict you of your sins in a loving way to bring you to the cross. Anything that drives you from the cross is from the devil. Don't listen to it. I can go to Christ right now. I can be forgiven. Yes, I sin, but I repent of that sin and I ask you to forgive me. I am forgiven by God. That brings me to my next point. If we really know God, we will love our brothers and sisters. Look at 1 John 3:14. We know that we pass from death to life because we love the brethren. He who does not love his brother abides in death. Whoever hates his brother is a murderer. And you know that no murderer has eternal life abiding in him. The word hate means to habitually despise. This is not just a transient emotion. This is a deep-rooted loathing. Now, we all get ticked off with people at times, you know, like driving and you honk. Do you ever honk? I've never thought of myself as a honker per se, but I guess I am. I was driving with my granddaughter Riley the other day and I said, Riley, who's the best driver you know? Now I wanted her to say me because I think I'm a pretty good driver. She said, my dad. Oh, really? Why do you say your dad? She said, because he doesn't honk at people. I said, I don't honk at people. She said, oh, Papa, you honk at people a lot. So I guess I'm a honker. But that's not what John is talking about. Not a honker, but a hater. Where you want to destroy that person. And you don't want to be that person who has that kind of sin in your life. And that is exactly what he's dealing with here.
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1: 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And I've been to Israel many times, and I've led a lot of tours, and I have to say that's absolutely true. 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It's not just a travel experience. 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
1: Now we shift gears and we come to the final movement of what he's saying to us in 1 John 3. Where in verse 19 he says, we know we're of the truth and we shall assure our hearts before him. For if our heart condemn us, God is greater than our heart and he knows all things. Beloved, if our heart does not condemn us, we have confidence toward God that whatever we ask, we receive of him because we keep his commandments and do those things that are pleasing in his sight. Sometimes our heart condemns us. Sometimes we do something we should not have done and we feel bad about it. And we just can't get over it. The devil gets a foothold and he keeps condemning us for it because we crossed the line and we know we crossed the line and we keep beating ourselves up. Okay, speaking of honking, I was back in New York City recently. They're very big on honking in New York City. They honk all day and all night long. 2 a.m, they're honking. It's just a honky city. Well, I didn't mean it that way, but whatever. You know, it's just everybody's honking. So I'm crossing a crosswalk. And this is a big, long crosswalk across many lanes of traffic. I wait for it to go green, and I start walking across. I'm walking with all the other people, and all of a sudden, this car, like parked right in the front, lays on his horn. I jump, And I know I should have just kept walking, but I was kind of ticked off, to be honest with you. I went around to the side of the car, I gestured for him to roll down his window. I said, "Why did you honk at me?" He said, "Because you crossed the line. I'm in a crosswalk." I kind of started going over the crosswalk to go on the sidewalk. I said, "Everyone crossed the line." He said, "But you crossed the line." And his window went back up. But that was a little overkill in his part. I did murder him. Now, let me explain. In my heart, I murdered him. No, I didn't. Maybe for a moment, I might have. But that was very upsetting. I mean, it's one thing to honk at a person in their car. It's another thing to honk at a pedestrian. Now I'm justifying my honking, aren't I? Isn't that what I'm doing? But the reality is, it was overkill. You don't need to honk at someone that crosses over a little line. I still was in my little time where I could cross over. But our heart does that to us sometimes. You cross the line. You messed up. And I'm condemned for it. So John is saying, even if our heart condemns us, God is greater than our heart. And coming back to the blood of Jesus, yeah, you know, I did cross the line, but Jesus died on the cross. And I'm forgiven, and my sin is canceled, and my sin is forgiven, and my sin is forgotten. Right? So that's something to remember. I should not choose to remember what God has chosen to forget. And God has said, your sins and iniquities will I remember no more. So if God has chosen to no longer remember them, why should I keep remembering them? God even says, I'll take your sins and cast them into the depths of the sea. Years ago, I was out scuba diving in Maui. I went down about 30 feet, which, you know, it's not that deep, but it's somewhat deep. And we were going along, and you could see the ground floor of the ocean below. And then suddenly we came out to a spot where you couldn't see the ground floor anymore. It was this deep cavern of nothingness. And we kind of went over it, and it kind of freaked me out. And I turned around and swam back. I had not gone any deeper. I wasn't in any greater danger. But there was something very menacing and frightening to me about the fact that I could not see the bottom of where I was. And God has taken your sins and he's cast them into the depths of the sea. You can't see them. They're gone. They're forgiven and they're forgotten. And we need to remember that, not be crippled by them. Okay, coming back to an earlier point, and then I'm going to wrap this up. The devil doesn't want me to know any of these things. The devil doesn't want me to know that I can approach God no matter what because of the blood of Christ. The devil doesn't want me to know that I don't have to live under constant condemnation. He wants to keep me trapped. He wants me to think I can never break free from that lifestyle, never break free from that addiction, never break free from this other thing. He doesn't want me to know that Christ canceled all of these things at the cross. But we need to know what God wants us to know and let it affect us in the way that we live. So the devil will always try to keep you away from Jesus. And maybe I'm talking to somebody here that has messed up in life. You've crossed the line and then some. And you feel like there's no way back for me. What a lie. Of course there's a way back. It's through Christ. But you must admit you're a sinner and you must return to him. Remember the prodigal son, one of my favorite stories. Probably one of your favorites too. The boy went out and drugged the family name to the gutter, made a mess of his life, but one day came to his senses and decided he was going to go home and say, "Father, I've sinned against you, and I'm no longer worthy to be called your son. Just give me a job. I don't expect to be your son anymore, but can you just give me some employment because I'm basically starving to death?" And I love how Jesus told this story to show us what God is like. Jesus says, while the boy was still a great ways off, the father saw him, had compassion on him, and ran to him, and threw his arms around him, and kissed him, and welcomed him, and said, "Rejoice with me, this my son who was dead is alive again. He who was lost is found." Put the ring in his finger, which meant he's still a son. Put a clean robe on him. So he was welcomed back, but the boy had to admit he was a sinner. The devil will say, "You can't do it. Do it another time. Do it tomorrow. Do it in a month. Do it in a year. Do it at another event." No, no. The devil's word is tomorrow. God's word is today. Today is the day of salvation. Because the devil knows if you keep putting it off, it's come to a point where you won't even think about it anymore. So if God's Holy Spirit is working in your heart right now, and by that I mean you're sensing a need to get right with Jesus Christ, like I need to commit my life to the Lord, or I need to recommit my life to the Lord, I strongly urge you, act on this now. Don't say, well, I'll do it tonight when I get home, or I'll do it next Sunday. No, no, now, right now. This is the moment. In fact, you may never have another opportunity like this again. So we're going to close in prayer, and I'm going to extend an invitation as we all pray together. Let's all bow our heads and pray. Father, now we've heard your word. Your word is truth. It's truth in a world full of lies and fakes. Now that we've heard your truth, I pray that your Holy Spirit will convict and convince anyone who is not right with you to get right with you right now. Now, while our heads are bowed and our eyes are closed and we're praying, if you want Jesus Christ to forgive you of your sin, if you want to know that when you die, you will go to heaven, if you want this relationship with God we've been talking about, pray this out loud after me, okay? Let's pray this now. Pray these words, Lord Jesus, I know that I'm a sinner, but I know that you're the Savior who died on the cross for my sin and rose again from the dead. Thank you for shedding your blood for me, Jesus. I turn from my sin. I'm sorry for my sin. I repent of my sin, and I choose to follow you from this moment forward as my Savior and Lord, is my God and my friend. Thank you for hearing this prayer and answering this prayer. In Jesus' name I pray. Amen.

0: 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He's been praying with those who've made a change in their relationship with the Lord. 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Well, Pastor Greg, your book, Jesus Revolution, and the movie of the same name have touched a lot of lives. In fact, let me read you a comment from a listener on this subject.
1: Okay.
0: She starts by saying, "My story is nothing extraordinary or exciting." Now, remember, she said that. "I'm just a woman who became a widow in 2019, and my life has felt empty ever since. I had absolutely no knowledge of the Bible or Jesus other than he was born, died on the cross, was buried, and rose on the third day." That's a pretty good start.
2: Yeah.
0: "Then I heard about the Jesus Revolution movie, and it sounded interesting because I remember that time, and I know people who were saved at that time. I saw a video of Pastor Laurie talking about the movie, and to be honest, I found myself wanting to hear more from him. I liked him instantly." Well, I thought to myself, "You've got that Bible. Read it." So I started reading the Gospels, and I nearly fell out of my chair. I always thought the Gospels were the small paragraphs that were read in church every week. I had no idea how long they were or what they said. All I know is when I started reading them, it was the strangest thing. I could feel love coming at me from the pages. I could picture Jesus being there and doing all those wonderful things, and I was dumbfounded. It only took 66 years to find this out. Now I read my Bible every single day without fail. I can't get enough of it. It brought Jesus to life for me. I started attending a Bible-based church and doing Bible study, and now my life is completely different. No longer empty. Remember, she said, my story is nothing extraordinary or exciting. I think I would disagree with that. Wouldn't you?
2: Hey, I would. It's so amazing to hear what we call the testimony. The testimony is when we tell our story of how we came to Christ. And, you know, there's a certain similarity in all of our testimonies. We become aware of our need for God. We somehow hear the gospel through a person, through reading the Bible, as in her case, or some other way. And then we realize we need to make that commitment to Christ ourselves, and we do so, and conversion takes place. But I'm amazed at the different ways the Lord reaches different people. And I'm so thankful that the Jesus Revolution film was an impetus to get your attention. That's really why it was made. You know, we told a story to inspire people. It's a story of how I came to faith, how my wife came to faith, how others came to faith as well. And it can be your story. And so we're thankful that God has used this movie and this story to touch people around the world. And by the way, did you know that movie is based on a book? The book is simply titled Jesus Revolution. Ellen Vaughn is the author. She's a prolific, outstanding writer. And I wrote it with her, telling her all the stories firsthand, and she tells all about those stories that God did in that last great spiritual awakening known as the Jesus Movement or the Jesus Revolution. By the way, Time Magazine coined that phrase, of all people. They saw it was a revolution, and in many ways, it was. Well, anyway, we wrote this book, Jesus Revolution. The film is based on this book. And you can have your own copy of the Jesus Revolution book for your gift of any size. If you saw the movie, you've got to read this book. And if you've read the book, I think you'll enjoy reading it again. And for folks that are extra generous, we're not only going to send you the Jesus Revolution book, we're going to send you a DVD copy of the Jesus Revolution film, also a digital download copy that you can take the film and put it on your phone or your tablet or your computer and enjoy it for years to come. 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Some can give more, we'll send you a copy as well. And thank you for your generous investment in this ministry, which enables us to teach the Word of God and preach the gospel all around the world. So get your copy of the Jesus Revolution book. And for those that give a little extra, the Jesus Revolution movie.
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meditate on your precepts and consider your ways. I delight in your decrees. I will not neglect your word. That is the commitment that David had. He was king over the whole nation. He had treasuries filled with gold. And he said they mean nothing compared with knowing the truth of who God is and in his word. He had wives galore. He had any kind of food he ever wanted to eat, any kind of party. He said that means nothing compared to the delight in knowing what is true before God. Turn to the next one, okay? Right in the middle, after Psalms, you have the book of Proverbs. Turn to Proverbs. Find Proverbs. Because if you want to know the value of truth, and this is the young man's book, every child should be raised on knowing Proverbs. It begins with wisdom and knowledge. In chapter 1, verse 7, it says, "The fear of the Lord is the beginning of knowledge." Okay, if that's the beginning, and you take God out of education, you're not even beginning to learn. And we used to talk about midgets standing on the shoulders of giants. And you can be a giant scholar. You can be like Nathan and get 2 doctorates from Harvard all at once. Praise God, Nathan's been schooled in the Word of God. But if you don't have the Word of God, any one of you with the truth of Scripture can stand on top of the shoulders of scholars and see more and see farther because you know the truth of Scripture. I've had incredible professors. I had Dr. C. He was an atheist and he taught us Reformation church history. An incredibly brilliant mind. But he didn't know the simplest stuff of Scripture that caused the Reformation. Midgets stand on the shoulders of giants. You have an opportunity to know the truth of the Word of God and to see farther even than the greatest scholars that have ever

chapter 17, the Bereans, it says they received the message with eagerness, but they examined, can we say examine? They examined the scriptures. And here we have the call to do the hard work of study. So do the hard work of study. It takes work to graduate. It takes a lot of work to go through any course, high school, university. It is a ton of work. But we are called to do the hard work of studying the scripture. And that starts by when you come to church, bringing your Bible. We had four young people at the last service, and they all brought their Bibles, praise God. And they all were following and saying, hey, is that just Jonathan, or is that really there? But it starts, if you don't bring your Bible, you say, I've got it in my phone, fine. But you are limited to what you can do in your phone. You can't write notes in your phone. And I'm all for having, I use the Bible online, and I use my phone. But we need, if we're going to be real students, believe me, I've studied the Bible my whole life. You need to learn to interact with the Word. And you need to learn to write notes. And you need to learn to underline. And you need to learn to circle. And you need to learn to draw lines of connected ideas. And then you've got it for your life. And then you write in the testimonies of when you lived that passage and it became real to you. And you said, yes, this is true because I know and God worked it through my life. So examine the scriptures. The Bible is the authority above all others. I went to Washington, D.C., and the Museum of the Bible, it's incredible. It's the greatest museum on scripture in the world. They've spent billions of dollars. It's massive, and they have, you know, Disney rides, literally, where you're riding through Jerusalem, you walk through the Old Testament. It's amazing. But the bottom line, we took three non-believers with us. One was a graduate from IAEA here who now runs a chain of stores and really had questions, is the Bible even real or true? How do you know it's there? We took him and we took his young bride, and she was from Honduras, and she had to go through Mexico, and she went through hell at the border as she was detained and had to go down and buy her out of that. And they, how do we know what's true in the midst of this horrible stuff of our world? And we took them, and after we went through, and we had a VIP tour with our own guide, and they just pummeled them with questions. It was amazing. We had the most glorious 2 hours of conversation that night about we can know Jesus and we can know his word, but you have to go and you have to examine it. And the bottom line, he said to me, is, okay, John, you've told me about why they chose certain books and other books, and it was written 3,500 years ago to 2,000 years ago, and all these 40 different authors, and how do we know it's valid? And we talked about the Dead Sea Scrolls and how that puts back the Bible 1,000 years before any manuscripts we had. Going back to 300 BC, we have manuscripts that are identical in nature to the manuscripts we have at 1,000 AD. Over 1,000 years, we see the integrity of the care of the Word of God. And there are a couple of changes, but they're little, what are the little breath marks called in Hawaiian? What do you call the breath marks? You know, Hawaii, you've got, what's it called? Okina, thank you. In Hebrew, you've got your little vowel lines. It's just those little things. There are some differences. But none of changes of words or ideas or that kind of thing. It's amazing, the integrity of the Word of God. And he said, but John, how do I know all that stuff? How do I know it's true? And I said, Chavez, you got to eat it. You know a mango is good when you eat it. And I can show you all kinds of different mangoes. And by the way, this is an amazing mango. It's a puree. Okay? It's good. You really want to know the proof is in the eating. One of my favorite verses in Scripture, Psalm 34, I think it's verse 8. Oh, taste and see. Can we say that? Oh, taste and see that the Lord is good. And we can talk till we're blue in the face about scholasticism and scripture and the authority of the Bible, but it comes down to this word is alive. And when you read it, and when you eat it, and when you examine it, you say, wow,

0: God is so good to give us his word and to reveal to us his character and that which is true. Have you been examining scripture? When did you last open your Bible? You know, he's given us all day Sunday. He set aside one day you're not going to work because you need to rest. And where do we find rest? We find rest in relationship with God. And so I'm going to give you a whole day. You can soak in my word. Whole day you can worship. You can be with family. You can be with friends. You go to the beach. The kids are running around. You can read scripture and you can take and you can examine it. Some of you just do daily bread. Praise God if you do daily bread. Praise God if you have a thing. But some of you need to take another step and graduate and go into studying. Do your own topical studies. God, what's your word say about anxiety? What's your word say about abortion? What's your word say about shedding innocent blood? What's your word say about sexuality? What's your word say about climate change and how we care for the climate? What does your word say about politics? What's your word say about economics and how we operate? And you study. It will challenge you. It will be hard work. But you will have a foundation to build on. You and the next generation, the generation after it. Okay? I'm getting excited. That's great. Okay? Scripture is amazing. So the Bible is the authority and it centers on Jesus. If you go back to chapter 17, I didn't read this part. When he talks about the word of God being preached, you see this summarized in verse 3 of chapter 17, that he was explaining and proving that the Christ had to suffer. Okay, that's Jesus' death on the cross. He had to suffer. There is no forgiveness of sin. There's no relationship with God apart from the shed blood of Christ on the cross. He had to suffer. And what he did on the cross. But then he says, and he had to rise from the dead. And that is where the victory over the power of Satan, the power of sin, the power of all the things in this world are now available. Not only forgiveness from our guilt and our shame and our sin, but now empowering through the Holy Spirit to stand in righteousness and to share the word of God with the world. And so the truth always centers on Jesus. If you are starting to read, I've got all these Bibles and give them away. I've got brand new study Bible if you want some. I've got teen Bibles. I've got children's Bibles. I've got these. I used to live with these. These are New Testaments with Psalms and Proverbs. You can take them if you want. If you want to start and you haven't studied your Bible, I'll even give you a mango because you want to taste and see just how good it is with the Lord. But in all of this, if you're going to start, you want to start with the bullseye. You want to start with the heart about learning about Jesus. Psalms are great. Proverbs are great. But get in to know Jesus. In either Matthew, Mark, Luke, or John, I would start with John or I'd start with Mark. But get to know Jesus because all of the rest of Scripture is illuminated by, it's either pointing to Jesus or it's pointing back to him and his future return, okay? So that's where you want to go, and then pursue healthy dialogue. Can we say dialogue? Can we say dialogue? And the need for explanation. The Bereans did this examination together. The scrolls were public in the synagogue. People didn't have the luxury of having the scrolls in their own home. And they would go and they would examine it back and forth. Had a question last service. How do I know if your interpretation's right or my interpretation's right? Very rarely in Scripture is there an issue of interpretation. It's usually an issue of am I willing to pay the cost of obeying what God is telling me? And usually I don't like an interpretation because it's clear because I don't want to walk and pay the price of what it means to follow Christ. I don't want to take up my cross the way Christ took up his cross because of what is true and what is right. And so, pure and healthy dialogue, but we are praying that as a church, we would be a safe place to ask questions. That's why at our last service, we take half the time and people can send in anonymous questions about anything and we do Q&A, question and answer. In our Sunday school classes, we want places where you can go and say, hey, you know what? Everyone else seems to get this. I don't get this, and it doesn't make sense to me. And we want in our Ohana groups a context where people can say, you know what? That has not been the case in my life. But where there is a place for honest dialogue. You know how hard it is to find a safe place to talk about stuff these days? We can't talk about hardly anything. You can't talk about vaccines and mandates. You can't talk about masks. You can't talk about politics. You can't talk about Republican or Democrat. You can't talk about whether you're male or female. We can't talk about anything. And even in schools, what pronoun are you going to use? You can't talk about what is sexual morality anymore. I mean, you can't even have open dialogue in a civil way. Well, here we have an example of a healthy church with open dialogue. And it's not good if we all agree with everyone all the time. But we want to be forced to go back to the Word. Say, God, hey, what are we missing that you're telling us? Either missing in character, or missing in content, or missing in understanding. God, we want to examine the Scriptures, okay? And do that hard work. All right, lots more we could say on that. But I would just say, if you ever have questions, please, please call. You will make my day. I get called about all kinds of stuff, but when someone calls with a question about Scripture, oh, I say, yes, yes! You're on the right path because you're asking. Can we say asking? If you come to church and you're not asking more questions than when you came with, there's something wrong. Because a student who is eager, they have questions. How can I do this better? How can I know more? What's the next step? And so Scripture is always stirring to stir questions in us. Don't worry when you read the Bible that you get all the answers, you understand it. But write down the questions. And I promise you, you keep studying, you keep dialoguing, you keep growing, those questions, they will be answered in time and in ways that will blow you away. The Bible is the most intricate, glorious book you will ever read and can ever hold. So, lastly, I'll end with this. We want to explore the Word daily. Can we say daily? With excitement. They receive the message with great eagerness. They examine the Scriptures every day to see if what Paul said was true. And when I don't take time when I wake up to read Scripture, sometimes I'm called out and other things and I have to go on what I had the day before, I'm empty. It's like going out unclothed. I'm not ready for what God has for me. And every day we get into the Word, not only so we can be equipped and have our sword, and so that we can be fed also and strengthened, but so that we have what we need to feed and bless someone else. Understand? Often what God gives you in Scripture has nothing to do with you. It has to do with someone God's wanting to bless through you. And we are so selfish and so self-centered. We think, oh, feed me, God. Oh, I don't really, that passage doesn't do anything for me today. Well, it may not be about you. It may be because God is wanting to use you powerfully to touch someone else. So explore the Word. And if God gives you stuff that's new territory for you in Scripture, it should be an excitement. Start asking questions, but seek an answer. Keep asking questions, not to say, oh, I don't understand it, I'm not going to go anymore, but go deeper. Ask and you will receive. Seek and you will find. Knock and the door will be open to you. This is the spirit of the kingdom of God. And Jesus wants us to grow as lifelong learners and discipled under him so that as we're discipling others, we're teaching them how to ask questions. Most powerful thing you can do, parents, with your children is teach them how to ask questions. How to ask questions of people who visit your home. That's one thing you got to learn with each other when here at the beginning of service, how to ask questions of each other. Hey, tell me about yourself. What do you like to do? Or where do you work? Do you have family? What's happening? Is there a way God's blessed you? Is there a Bible verse that God's been speaking to you through? Learn to ask questions of people. And if you really want to have people over and you say, you know, what was it that turned you from being a non-believer to be a believer? What were the incredible things God did in your life? Ask questions and seek answers. Three things. Record. Can we say record? Record. Can we say it? Record. Remember. Remember and reuse. When you find treasures in God's Word, and they're all through, I would encourage you, when you read a passage, choose one verse, like I've done today. Highlight it. Underline it. So you want to record it. That's why I always have pens. Now, I use the pens with multiple colors when I read my Bible, because I like to do that. But you want to record. You want to read it multiple times. You want to read it out loud. And then you want to write out your verse. Why? That's how your brain will capture it. Some people say, oh, I can't memorize. It's because you haven't learned how to be a student. Yes, you can memorize. Some of you have master's degrees, some of you have doctor's degrees, and you tell me you can't memorize scripture? You liar. You just need to put some effort into recording what is there. And it will become a part of who we are. Okay? Now, if you have dementia like me, it's a little different, okay? But that's a joke. You can tell. Okay? So the Word of God is there. You can. God is wanting to put the Word in your mind and in your heart. Record. And then the second thing is remember. Okay? Can we say remember? And if you write it on a piece of paper and you say it, or you give it to someone, or you text it, or you tweet it, or you put it at an email, you will eventually remember it. Maybe not every comma, but it will become a part of you. And then you that happens as you reuse these treasures. Because it's not just about you. It's about everyone else. Okay? And God giving you what you need. Okay. Finally, become a Bible expert. You know, if you take 15 minutes a day in any area of study, you will become an expert after a few years. Doesn't matter what you study. If you want to learn how to speak Mandarin, I mean, you take 15 minutes a day and you do it well, you will learn how to speak Mandarin. You can learn any language in the world that way. You can learn any discipline. You can become an expert on plants, 15 minutes a day. But I would implore you to become an expert in the truth of Scripture. It will be a foundation for your life that whatever happens, your wall's not going to crack, like Pastor Patson shared. And your house will not fall. Because it's built upon the Word of God. They received the message. They were with an eager, great eagerness. They examined it every day to see if what Jonathan said was true. And I just want to pray a prayer. If you don't have a Bible, you can take one of the New Testaments. Please take them. We replenish them after every service. They're there. Because we have 900 different translations of the English Bible. And my great-great-great-great-great-great-great-grandfather died. He was burned at the stake. And before they strangled him, because he was a scholar of Oxford, and he realized that the Word of God was meant for every person to be able to read, not just the man in the pulpit. And his dream was that the boy plowing in the field would know the Bible even better than the man preaching. And it's that truth that led William Tyndale to translate the Bible into English. And when they had burned all of his translations, and when his best friend actually betrayed him, they put him on the pile of wood. They put the rope around his neck to strangle him. Because he was such a distinguished scholar, they were going to give him that honor before they burned him. They botched the strangulation, but that doesn't matter. But before that, they said, do you have any last words? And he said, Lord, open the eyes of the king. Do you know who the king was? Henry VIII. Open the eyes of the king to see that the people need the Word of God. And they burned him alive. And it wasn't 30 years later that same king of England, I might have got switched kings there, but that Henry VIII, when he wouldn't be annulled for Anne Boleyn's wedding, he wanted to marry her, he wouldn't annul his divorce, he started the Church of England and they began the King James Bible. And 95% of what William Tyndale had written of translating the Bible became the foundation of the King James Bible. Translated not out of Latin, but out of Aramaic and Hebrew and Greek. And now we have that. And thousands and thousands of Christians have died in order for us to have the Word of God. Will you use it? You've got a Bible in your home? Most of us, it's three or four. When did you last read it? You're a student? Are you an expert in the Word of God? It will never, ever let you down. Let's stand together. I want to pray a very simple prayer. And it's asking God to do in us what we've talked about, and that is to receive the message, that is to be eager and receptive, to be open to dialogue and to examine what God has given us and to do that hard work and to explore it daily. And I'm praying that some of you today will start at a time. You may have never had a Bible study time, but that if you don't know how to read, you'll learn to read so you can study the Bible. You'll use scripture in terms of all the different kinds of ways. Okay? All right, let's just pray. Let's pray for our sister as they look after her. Okay? We'll pray for Katie. Father, we just pray for Katie right now and your hand of grace upon her. Thank you that she knows you and loves you. And Lord, she is committed to caring for our library. And I pray, God, that we would be people who would not only see the books and your word on our table, but we'd open it. And so, Father, we pray for each one of us that, God, the treasures that you have given us of who you are, equipping us for every need in our life, the answer to every problem and question is in Scripture. And, Lord, that we would seek them and know them and find them. So you may want to pray after me. Lord, I receive your message of truth. Jesus, you are the way. You are the truth. You are the life. Come and speak to me. Change my life. Establish it on the foundation of your word. Lord, help me to open your word, to read it, to underline it, to ask questions, to remember it, to use it. Lord, every day, make me like the Berean Christians, that I may walk in the power of your Spirit and have wisdom for every decision. In Jesus' name we pray. Amen.
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8: If I just point at other people and say, how silly, stupid, awful of them, I somehow indicate they need God's help and I don't. It's actually a denial of the gospel. That I somehow do not enter among the common faults and foibles of humanity. I'm better than all of that. In which case, you're actually denying your need of the gospel as much as the very people you're critiquing.
9: 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In today's episode, Pastor Brian shares a lesson from Psalm 1. In this passage, we see the characteristics of one who is blessed. Dr. Chapel shares the ways in which the blessings of God can sometimes challenge and even break us. You can find this lesson and many others when you visit unlimitedgrace.com. And while you're there, look for Pastor Brian's book, The Multi-Generational Church Crisis. This compelling book asks the question of the church, What could be accomplished in the name of Christ if we could better understand each other? Let's hear now from Dr. Brian Chappell as he shares the lesson, The Blessed One.
8: All right, I know it's a cliche, but I'm going to tell you about the fish that got away. Just a few weeks ago, when I was working on the writing project that is occupying my weeks at this point, why, we took a trip down to our cabin in Missouri, and I didn't realize it, but because I've been fishing here with Mike and Doug and Nate and Mel, I forgot to take my good fishing poles, which means when I got to the cabin, the only things that were available were those little green poles that have the Smurfs on them, you know? For the kids catching the little bitty bluegill, that's all there was. But, you know, hey, water's there, evenings are nice. So I go out fishing, and wouldn't you know it, I have got the kiddie pole, and what hits my line but the biggest bass of the season, all right? Immediately, two thoughts hit my mind at exactly the same moment. Thank you, Lord. And oh no, this line is never going to hold. So I got the bass relatively close, and then it opened that kind of monster mouth in one, I'm sure, great fish grin, you know. And in a mocking shake of its head, broke that line like it was old spaghetti, and it's gone. And of course, it didn't just break my line, it broke my heart. Which is teaching a rather simple spiritual fact. Sometimes our blessings can break us. It's actually what's happening in this psalm, if you'll see it for its intent. That sometimes our blessings are the ways that God, by design, can break us. We don't think about blessings breaking us, even though we have language to express it. We talk about we can out-punt our coverage, the punt too good to actually be able to cover it. Our businesses can grow faster than we have capacity or personnel to handle. You can pray for years for children and then have preschoolers in such number that it can almost break a marriage. You can have brains that are a blessing and end up isolating you from your peers. You can have beauty that is wondrous that can actually make you a prey of others or create pride in you. Blessings can break you. When you see that, you may have questions what God is actually doing in this psalm. It is a psalm about blessings, but just one note of trivia that gets us prepared to understand it. Right at the very beginning of the psalm, in verse 1, it says, "Blessed is the man." The two words actually don't match. The word blessed is the word blessings in the plural, and man is singular. A very literal translation is, "Blessings are to the man who then has these qualities described in the psalm." And you recognize the verse 1 is about negative qualities, verse 2 about the positive. And we can just kind of go down the list and say, all right, what are the qualities of a person who receives blessings from God? Well, he does not do this, verse 1. "Blessed is the man who walks not in the counsel of the wicked." Now, the word counsel is about advice. Blessed is the person who does not take the advice of the wicked, just follow the priorities, the perspective, or the life view of the world. And almost none of us readily think we would do such things. Sometimes we have to be challenged to say, are you really following the counsel of the Scriptures, or are you following the ways of the world? At Covenant Seminary, one of the professors we had for world mission, just to challenge students in their very first class to say, how many of you are following the priorities of Scripture in the way in which you are ordering your life? And, you know, virtually everyone, nobody really wanted to brag about it, but they, after all, I'm here in seminary, I'm preparing for the mission field or ministry, so I guess I'm following the priorities of Scripture. And he said, oh, you really think you're following the priorities of the gospel? Since when was upward mobility part of the gospel? Because after all, you all think you're blessed when you succeed, when you get ahead, when you take the next step, when the world elevates you to another place. When was that ever part of the promise of God? After all, doesn't God say that blessings are to the ones who die to themselves? I recognize the struggle as I look back over my own life and recognize that in my senior year of college, one of the things I struggled with so much was having been raised in a Christian home and thinking when it came time for career choices, I would not make decisions like the rest of the world because I was a Christian. And yet when it came to that senior year of college, I began to think about what next. The only things that were coming into my gradient to evaluate was how much money could I make and how big a name could I make for myself. I mean, I knew I wasn't supposed to be thinking that way, but the only things coming into evaluation were fame and fortune. That was the evaluation process. And I've told the young people here, some of them, my own process of how it became a matter of really evaluating before the Lord. Where were my priorities as the Lord began to work on my heart? But, you know, it's not just young people who struggle. One of the leaders in this church that I respect so much has talked rather honestly about the process toward adopting a child. And talked about as their children got older and they began to consider, as the God had provided some means to the family, should they be providing for another child? And talked honestly about going on a business trip and just doing what business people do, creating the benefit cost analysis, two columns. Should we adopt a child? Here's pros, here's cons. The con list got very long. More time, more energy, more effort, more cost, loss of freedom, more worry. He said there was only one item on the pro side. Opportunity to save a child from hell on earth. And though it was only one priority, it was God's priority. And it outweighed all the rest. For most of us, of course, asking the question, are we being guided by the counsel of the world or by the counsel of Scripture, is not just a one-time evaluation. It's something we have to evaluate day after day after day. What am I really thinking about? Am I just adopting the counsel of people around me who are on the path of the world? Or am I really evaluating decisions and priorities and perspectives according to the counsel of God? Part of what helps us is to recognize that in this first verse, there actually a progress. There is a progress that is being described. First, it's just a matter of belief. Are you walking in the counsel? Look at it. Are you believing what the rest of the world believes? But then there's a second step. The blessed man also does not stand in the way of sinners. If you've actually stepped into the way of sinners, this is not just about believing the perspective of the world, but behaving according to the world. After all, one of the saddest things that pastors hear from people from time to time is, I never imagined that this is where I would be. That my marriage would fail. That my business career would end this way. That I would be participating in this sin, that I would have this kind of a relationship, that I would be in this theater at this time, that I would be addicted to that. I never imagined that this is what I would be. In which case you're recognizing that you have actually entered in. The perspectives of the world have not just affected your thought, but you're actually standing in the way of the wicked. But even that is not the end of the line of progress. For the last part of what the blessed man does not do is at the end of verse 1, nor does he sit in the seat of scoffers. This is not just about standing or considering the ways of the world, but actually settling in. Scoffers, after all, is being compared in the psalm to what will follow. There are those who scoff at the word and ways of God, and the next verse talks about there are those who delight in the law of God. Why do you think the psalmist makes kind of the apex of sin, the end of the path, sitting in the seat of scoffers, being just cynical about things and people? I mean, I suppose there's just a practical dimension. I can remember an older pastor who warned me a long time ago about Christians who've been baptized in lemon juice. You know, they're just kind of sour all the time, right? And you recognize that that can be very damaging to a church. When the leaders of this church were unfolding our strategic plan about unlimited grace, we said one of the things that could be so damaging to our church making progress and taking the gospel to our community in new and different ways is just plain old cynicism. You know, people who would just say, well, that's not going to work. How could you be so foolish? You know, well, you idiots. You know, people don't recognize what cynicism is actually revealing. After all, when anybody kind of stands back and points to others and say, how foolish, how stupid, how misdirected, how awful, what you're doing is you're saying, I know better. I step aside and say, I'm not like you. Whereas the Bible itself says there's no temptation taken you but such as is common to man. There is none righteous, no, not run. If I just point at other people and say, how silly, stupid, awful of them, I somehow indicate they need God's help and I don't. It's actually a denial of the gospel that I somehow do not enter among the common faults and foibles of humanity. I'm better than all of that. In which case, you're actually denying your need of the gospel as much as the very people you're critiquing. And so the psalmist, understanding kind of the progression of sin here, is saying it's not just kind of adopting the perspective of the world. It's not even behaving like the world. It's where you actually are saying in cynicism, I don't need the work of God. It's the apex sin.
10: 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It may seem hard for younger Christians to believe, but people over 50 were raised during an era when 90% of Americans identified as Christian. These older believers were once part of a majority group that understood the mission of the church was to take control of our culture, to halt its evils. At the same time, Christians under 50 have lived their entire lives perceiving themselves as a minority that needs to make credible their faith to a secular, pluralistic culture. These distinct experiences and perceptions have a profound impact on the priorities different generations have for church ministry. It's no wonder that younger and older believers don't always see eye to eye. In his new book, The Multigenerational Church Crisis, Dr. Brian Chappell asks the question, what could be accomplished in the name of Christ if we could better understand each other? 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You can request your copy of The Multigenerational Church Crisis when you donate online at unlimitedgrace.com or by calling 844-41-GRACE. That's 844-414-7223. And now, more from Brian Chappell on today's Unlimited Grace.
8: Kathy's here, and so she's let me tell you this. There was a time in our lives, early in our marriages, where we had young kids and we're living in a neighborhood where lots of young families could afford the home, so there were lots of young kids around. And the moms, through whatever way, you know, adopted kind of a evening ritual in the summer times that they would gather around a swing set in a neighbor's yard and just kind of enjoy each other's company and telling stories about their husbands. It wasn't the intent, it wasn't the design, but at some point Kathy came and said, "Brian, I can't go to that anymore." Because what we end up doing is just being cynical about our own families. Sometimes sitting in the seat of scoffers is attending a certain Bible study that's taken a turn. And everybody there is just kind of cynical and mean about other people. It could be a particular lunchroom conversation that meets at the same table week after week and kind of poisons everybody's mind about superiors or even their obligation as Christians in the company. And what we don't recognize is that that little eking out of cynicism is actually a denial of the gospel. That I can't stand apart and say how foolish they are without somehow saying, I'm different, and therefore pretending that we don't need the gospel as much as others. Of course, it's not just the negative in which things are stated here. You recognize there is a positive too. It says in verse 2, what characterizes the righteous man is his delight is in the law of the Lord. Now, if you think of the law only as being kind of the handcuffs on good behavior, you know, that you can't have fun because of the law of God, you're not understanding what a Jew would have understood when he talked about delighting in the law of God. That the law was God's word and ways. The way in which God was revealing his own character and care to his people. So that God, by designing law, which his people could follow, was actually providing them safe path, blessing, that which would protect them in life. I've mentioned to you in the past that we, for the first time, Kathy and I, after our kids being married for over a decade, we're now understanding a child is on the way. And that couple for whom a child is on the way, they are suddenly feeling the press against their independence. So they're trying to make up on some of the things they think they might not be able to do soon. Like, this couple is trying to finish climbing as many 14ers in Colorado as they can. You know what I mean by a 14er? Mountains that are 14,000 feet and above. And so my son was recently describing to me one of the teeners that is on their list. It's called Capitol Peak, over 14,000 feet tall and known by the knife edge traverse, which means as you get up toward the top, there is one place where there is a land bridge that's only about 2 feet wide with 2,000 foot drops on both sides. And they are taking our grandchild there. So what do we say? Hang on! Stay safe! That's the safe path. Stay on it, love it, hold it, hug it. If you really understand what the law of God is intended to be, God's safe path for his people, you recognize why the psalmist could say, the man of God delights in the law of God. That persons who understand it's a revelation of the character and care of God recognize this is something to delight in. Remember the 19th Psalm, it's sweeter than honey from the honeycomb. Because we understand by this God is protecting, helping his people as he gives them the safe path in life. It's for that reason that the last part of verse 2 says, not only does the man of God delight in the law, but on God's law he meditates day and night. You have to really understand that it's sweet to meditate on it day and night. The great prince of preachers, Charles Haddon Spurgeon, said what that meant is we chew the cud of the Bible. We meditate on it day and night. Why would you? I couldn't help think of it, but earlier this week, again, by your wonderful generosity of sharing me with different ministries across the world, I was at the Global Leaders Conference this past week in Dallas, where there were leaders from around the world, from 25 nations, who were getting instructionals on how to take the gospel to different parts of the world. And at one point in that conference, there was a Hungarian pastor who got up and gave his testimony. And he talked about at a younger period of his life, just desperate for affection, just desperate to fit in, and how with the crowd that he was in, how, you know, the smoking and the drinking and the drugs and the pornography were just ways that he kept just trying to fit in, to find a way. And he said it only made him lonelier. And finally, in some level of desperation and loneliness, he got on the internet one night and was Googling for, or whatever it is in Hungary, looking up prostitute. And just came across a reference to the Bible, where it talked about the prophet Hosea, who God said, I want you to take a prostitute to be your wife. And when Hosea did, and she went back to her profession, God said to Hosea, claim her again. Because as you love your wife, the prostitute, so is my love for my people. Though they turn away from me, I will love them. And the Hungarian pastor said, at that moment, he literally got up and danced. My God loves me. He knows the worst about me. He knows my faithlessness, and he loves me. It's in his word, and he was delighting in the word of God. He was meditating on it day and night. He said he would go to his friends, and he said he couldn't stop himself. He would just raise his hands, and he would say, God loves me. Can you believe it? God loves me. Until he finally went to an older pastor and said the same thing. And the pastor said, but have you repented of your sin? He said, It was like ice water in my face. And he said, I had to tell the man, no, I've not repented of my sin. And then the man said, but if you confess your sin, God is faithful and just to forgive your sin and to cleanse you from all unrighteousness. And he said, my joy then became even deeper, that I knew I could repent and that my God would love me still. It's the glory of the gospel. It's why we see such goodness being expressed here. If you understand God's word in ways, then you want to read more. You want to meditate on it. You just want it to enter your heart and life.
11: Hi, friend. This is Brian Chapel. I'm so glad you chose to spend some of your valuable time studying the scriptures with me today. If God has spoken to you about an issue, a problem, or situation you're dealing with, and you'd like to ask Him to help you get things straightened out, I'd like to pray with you right now for His guidance. Heavenly Father, your understanding of this world is beyond what I can imagine, and your love for me more than I can fathom. So I come seeking your wisdom and trusting your heart. I turn this concern over to you, and I entrust it to you. 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For then we shall be truly blessed. I pray this in Jesus' name. Amen.
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14: 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This message is courtesy of the United States Air Force.
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0: We live in a society where everyone is encouraged to brand or promote themselves. Therefore, the concept of dying to self is viewed negatively, and often it elicits mockery. The Christian life demands a crucified life. To crucify the flesh describes a deliberate putting to death the old sin nature. If we do this, the only person we will lift up will be Jesus Christ, the one with the name above all names. There will no longer be a need to promote ourselves. Christ left us an example that encourages us to follow Him and die to self. As we reverence God and die to self, the sin-infested world will see a holy life on display and desire to know our God. Join Bishop Athanasi continues this teaching on holy living is dying to self.
1: Dying to self and holy living is not optional. That is something that we must do. It is the reality of the new birth. No one can come to Christ unless he is willing to see his old life crucified with Christ and a new life begin. Amen. A new unselfish life begin. Because we was kind of brought up, most of us, to be, it's about me. I got to take care of me. I got to take care of me. I got to be me, you know, and we can be very selfish. And when we come to Christ, God said the selfishness have to be left with the old man, but it can't be a part of the new man. Amen. So Jesus described lukewarm in the book of Revelation. Jesus was writing to the church, and one of the churches, Laodicea, she said that you are lukewarm. And he said, if you're lukewarm, I'm going to spit you out. Amen. Out of my mouth. Well, that lukewarm condition characterized even today churches like Laodicea. Not only churches, but a lot of Christians is just like that church at Laodicea. The lukewarm condition

ours, our pride and will and sinful ambitions no longer rule us. It means Christ become Lord and our life is shaped by His Spirit. A lot of people say it's not easy, but I will tell you it's more easy to live holy than it is to not to live holy. Because you got everything that you need to live holy, but you don't have everything you need to sin. The devil just constantly brings things to our mind to sin. But we have everything that we need to live holy. This is what Paul could say. He said, present your bodies a living sacrifice, holy and acceptable to God, which is your reasonable service. Amen. Now, first of all, we be born again. When we're born again, amen, Jesus said we must be born again. When Nicodemus came to him, he did not make a suggestion to Nicodemus. He said, no, you're going to have to be born again. It's a necessity. Amen. So let's look at Nicodemus for a minute. Nicodemus, he was religious. He was educated. He was respected. But Jesus told him that religion alone was not enough. He needed a new birth. He needed to be born again. So being born again means more than turning over a new leaf. You know how we say we're turning over a new leaf? Amen? It means a new heart, a new spirit, and a new life. So being born again says the old self, which was in control, amen, by sin, must die so that the new life in Christ can live. So when a person is saved, a bunch of powerful things happen. One, the old life began to lose its grip. The old man, the old ways of doing things begin to lose its grip. A lot of things that we would like to do and we used to do and that we did them, we know that they didn't come up to God's standard. We know what the will of God is, just what we wanted to do. But what happens when we are born again, amen, it began to lose that grip. But let me just interject for a moment. There are so many people in church, long time and not saved. Long time and not saved. And in order for you and I to die to self, because you wonder like, but they've been in church, why I don't see no fruit? Why are they not changing? You know, it seems like, you know, they do various things and various functions, but I don't see a change. They say that they're Christian, and I want to, you know, not judge them or anything, but I still don't see the fruit. What is the problem? What is going on? Well, I can tell you where the answer lies. The answer lies in this. First of all, I want to thank God that for my birthday, two people in the church gave their life to the Lord afterwards. Now, they was in the church. Now, I know everybody in my church is not saved. But I asked the Lord for the opportunity to talk to them about their life and about salvation. Now, for the month of May, we had three that been in the church. But I was just asking the Lord, Lord, either send somebody or give me that opportunity. Hallelujah. And God gave me an opportunity with all three of them. But this week, a couple who have been in the church, they came to the church through the radio broadcast. And they've been in the church for about 6 or 7 months. And I'm just waiting for this opportunity to lead them to Christ. And so God presented that opportunity the other night. Hallelujah. And I was able to talk to them, and they was like, no, we are not born again. And then another couple, so the wife in April, and then the husband in May, and then two more. So for the month of May, we've seen people in the church that everybody thought was fine and Christians and everything give their life to Christ. Amen. Now, the point that I'm making with that is this. You see people who say that they're Christians, but there's one question that you can ask them that will help you and help them know what the truth is. And this is the question. Tell me about your salvation experience. You say you're a Christian, so what? Tell me what happened. How do you know you went from being a sinner to a saint? Yeah, you've been in church a long time. You've been doing various things, and you've been saying all of this here. But tell me, because see, you know what? That's an experience that no one will ever forget. When you were born again, you can never, ever forget that. And so
If a person can't do that,

0: And you know, whenever I do that and a person is struggling, I said, you know what? The truth of the matter is, it probably never happened. Just like I led the pastor to the Lord who was pastoring 42 years and never was born again. So what I'm basically saying is, the beginning of dying to self starts with the new birth. So this is why people can be Christians and you don't see the fruit of Christianity, is because they say that they're Christian, but they cannot prove to themselves or nobody else when they came to Christ. I was recently talking to a local pastor here in Hawaii, and he was giving me his testimony, and he gave me his testimony and his testimony. And I said to you, I said, brother, I really love you. But for whatever reason, with your testimony that you've been going around giving, there's something missing. And he said, what's that? I said, you never in that testimony said when you went from being a sinner to a saint. You say you stopped drinking. You say you started going to church. You start, you know, all of these things, all of those things are good. It's going to be impressive to a lot of people. But for a person who is concerned about you going to heaven and not your story, they're going to be listening. And I can tell you right now, I heard nothing in that testimony that tell me that you went from being a sinner to a saint. And you're a pastor, the second pastor. So I don't care about a person's story. What I'm concerned about is, did the experience ever take place? So you could stop drinking, you could stop smoking, you could stop sinning, start going to church and be in church for years and never ever have Christ. Never have Christ. And there's that is a lot of that today. When I say a lot of it, listen, a Mormon will tell you they're a Christian. A Jehovah's Witness will tell you that you're a Christian. You know, we passed a church yesterday, and the church had a fence. And some of the members came out of the church and stand outside of the fence to smoke. So I'm saying they may be going to church, but that don't mean that they may have some what you may call we can make some modifications, from behavior modifications, you know, like going to church or whatnot. But if we don't have any transformation, then that's because we have not experienced a new birth. Amen. We experience religious, like Nicodemus. Nicodemus was respected. He was a higher upper in the church. But Jesus said, brother, you're still not born again.
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0: And I'm saying that to say because you will not be surprised, but you will be taken back at how many people that's in church and not saved. And this is the real deal. The person you're looking at in the mirror might not be saved. That's a challenge. And I know that's something that, you know, when people kind of get a little upset, because when I led the pastor to the Lord, he was in his study on Sunday morning preparing to preach. And I'm in his study on Sunday morning while he's preparing a message to preach and asking him about his salvation. Either we love the Lord or not, we got to have to die to ourselves. And another thing about dying to ourselves, a lot of us won't question people's salvation. We just won't question. You say you're a Christian, I believe you're a Christian, that's it. But we have to love people enough to not be so concerned about your friendship with them, but be more concerned about their friendship with whom? The Lord of Lords and King of Kings. Amen. Hallelujah. And so this is why people struggle. A lot of people say, you know, they're struggling. I did the last two Sundays on reverence to God. It's almost impossible to reverence God without the new birth, without being born again. We can't reverence God. But when we do begin to reverence God, then we can see what God wants. Now, the thing about the new birth, as I said, the old life began to lose its grip. Sin no longer had the final word in our life. Amen. You know how sometimes you're making a decision and you know, well, this on the left could be God's will and not be God's will, and this on the right could be God's will. However, you know, both of them seem to be good. So then when we were sinners, we wouldn't even consider God's will. We're going to automatically go with what's not God's will. That's going to be the final say-so. But when we are Christians, then just like we would not even consider the things of God, amen, as a sinner, as a Christian, we wouldn't consider the things of the world or things that's not of God. Amen. So this is why holy living cannot happen without surrender. Holy Spirit began to produce holiness within us whenever you and I are born again. So if the self is still on the throne, Christ is not fully Lord of our life. You know, after I got saved and I was running from the Lord, and I truly was. I was running from the Lord. I know where God wanted me to do, what he wanted me to do, and he wanted me to sit under a mentorship in South Carolina, and I went to Atlanta because I didn't want that mentorship. I wanted to be a Christian, but I didn't want to come all the way in. And so I'm running from the Lord in Atlanta. And then, as if that wasn't bad enough, I decided to start painting bridges and go to Florida. Now, how do you go from, I went to Atlanta, instead of being in South Carolina, sitting under that pastor and being mentored like the Lord said, I'm going to go to Atlanta to sell advertising for a magazine. And then from there, station sales manager for a radio station in Georgia. Amen. So I'm running. I'm on the run. I ain't trying to, you know, and I know what the Lord will is. And so, you know, as if that wasn't enough, I said, you know what? I met some guys that was bridge painters and was talking to them and whatnot like that. And they would say, oh, we travel all over painting bridges and doing whatever. And so I said, oh, let me check that out. You know, running, just like Jonah on the boat. And we're running. But I'm running. And so I remember we was down in Fort Lauderdale, Florida. And we was a Sunday morning, and we was going to get us something to eat. And there was a book on the ground. And I didn't even read the title. I just said, oh, that looked like a nice book. And I picked it up and put it in my pocket. So when I got back to the hotel room, I said, yeah, what is this book about? You know the title of it was? Running from God. I said, okay. So that kind of got me a little bit. And so 2 days later, I was doing my morning prayer. See, I was going through all of the processes of, you know, I'm doing prayer, I'm doing devotion, but I'm still running from God. I'm still not dying to the flesh. And so I remember I was in prayer, and just as clear as you hear my voice, I heard a voice says, I'm not listening. There ain't nobody in the room but me. And I heard it again. I'm not listening. And then the Lord says, he said, son, I'm going to be Lord over all of your life. I'm not going to be Lord at all in your life. Well, that scared me for a minute. I called the pastor and I said, listen, I'm going to be back, you know, and let the Lord finish what he started. He said, hallelujah, amen. Well, that scare only lasts for a couple of days. But then, you know, I'm running from the Lord. I'm not ready to die. I'm not ready to die yet. I'm not ready to die to self. So we had finished up the job in Fort Lauderdale. We went back to the office, and the boss says, well, the next bridge that we're going to paint is the Cooper River Bridge in Columbia, South Carolina. And he says, Charleston, South Carolina. He said, every time that bridge is painted, we lose two painters. This is in 1988. He said, now y'all take a 2-week vacation and then come back and get your equipment and head to. I'm still on that 2-week vacation. I went straight back to the church and told the pastor, I'm here to let the Lord. Well, it's only four of us, and you mean we're going to lose two? So I got a 50-50% chance. So you know what? Let me just go back and let the Lord do what he's doing. I'd rather die in Christ, amen, than die falling off a bridge. Amen. So I I'm giving you that story because some of you probably have a similar story. There are things that God is doing, trying to do in your life. He's trying to get you, this is what I want. And we are like, Lord, I pray, you know, Lord, I read my Bible, you know, I love you and everything, but I'm not ready to let you have complete control. Amen. And that's what the new birth is what gives us the ability to allow God to have complete control. Amen. And so to be a disciple, first of all, to die to self, we're going to have to experience a new birth. And then from there, to be a disciple, we want to be a disciple of Christ. Well, Jesus taught that anyone, he said, that would come after him, that would follow him, must deny themselves, take up his cross, and do what? Follow him. So the cross is not a symbol of comfort to none of us. Amen. It's a symbol of death, meaning dying to the old self. To follow Christ means that our own will must be submitted to his will. So dying to self means releasing control, not something that we don't want to do. Amen. It also means surrendering pride. It could also mean letting go of selfish desires. It can also mean choosing obedience over comfort, because sometimes disobedience is more comfortable than obeying. It can also mean preparing God's will above our own. So the Christian life is not about asking, what do I want? But what does Christ want? That is the heart of holiness. Holiness is not the absence of struggles. There will be struggles. However, it is the presence of surrender. When I surrender, even though that I'm going to have struggles, but when I surrender, I will be able to say that this too shall come to pass. Why? Because I will know without a shadow of a doubt that he's not going to give me more than I can bear if I'm surrendered to him. Amen. And whatever he give me, it is something that is going to be to my good and to his glory. Amen. And so every day we face the decision that tests whether we will live for ourselves on that day, or if we're going to live for Christ. So we're going to have to, it's going to be tested in our speech. It's going to be tested in our attitude. It's going to be tested in our relationships. It's going to be tested in our private thoughts. And oh, those are the ones that nobody sees, but we do. So the question remains, in the midst of all of that, will self rule, or will the Spirit lead me? Or will I allow the Spirit to rule? Amen. And so, as I was saying, we have to make a decision. There's a lot of things that we, if we're not careful of, we have the form. The Bible says having a form of godliness and doing what? Denying dying of self. Because it's only when we die of self, then we can experience the power thereof. Amen. So but we're going to have to die. We're going to have to die. And how many of you, if you be honest just for a minute, that dying part has always been a challenge. Even as children, we have to die to obey our parents. We got to let go our will to follow their instructions and what they say to us. And you know how we'd be like, well, I know I'm supposed to do it. I know I'm supposed to do, but I don't want to. But as a Christian, I don't have that option. It's either I'm going to do or I'm not going to be what God, what if I say that I'm a Christian, I don't have the option of whether or not I want to live holy or whether or not I want to die to the flesh. It is what God says. Amen. So then, whenever we die to the flesh, we begin a life that is not controlled by the flesh. When we die to self, we begin to live a life that is no longer controlled by our old self.
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2: This is Hugh Hewitt for townhall.com. The main primary is this Tuesday. Why is it the Democrats are sticking with their deeply flawed Nazi tattoo-wearing Graham Plattner? On Tuesday, Senate Minority Leader Chuck Schumer was pressed by reporters about his backing of Plattner after the latest batch of awful headlines about Plattner's increasingly chaotic campaign. I met with Graham Plattner today. We will beat Susan Collins and take back the Senate. Schumer went on to repeat that refrain four more times before ending his interview. Sunk costs have crippled many a business and life decision, and they plagued politics too. Sunk costs are expenses or investments that have already been incurred and cannot be recovered. Rational decisions focus on future costs and benefits, not past expenditures. Sunk costs can lead to emotional decisions in business and personal finance and politics. Both politically and morally, Democrats are sinking in Maine. I'm Hugh Hewitt.
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7: God's entire great sovereign kingdom that covers this whole universe, over which He reigns every single split second of every moment of every day. He says you and I have become not only part of the family of God, we're part of the kingdom. Our position has changed. He says once before, we were in the domain of darkness. But now He transferred us by an act of our faith, responding to the atoning death of Jesus Christ. The Holy Spirit baptized us into Christ Jesus. Now, once in Adam, now in Christ.
8: 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Today on In Touch, the teaching ministry of Dr. Charles Stanley, will focus our attention on the believer's position in Christ. Christians are God's possession, adopted by the Heavenly Father and children of the King. 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
9: If you will listen to this series of messages on how the truth can set you free, my friend, your life will never be the same. There is a liberating power in this passage of Scripture that can make a decided difference in your life. And it may be that you are in bondage to areas that you're not even aware of. Maybe you've been a Christian a long time and can't figure out why you're not happy. Can't figure out why you're not enjoying your Christian life. If you will listen carefully, I believe God will speak to your heart and show you the real problem. And if you will apply what you're going to hear, I can assure you, your life is going to sense a freedom and liberty you've never known before. John chapter 8, let's begin reading, if you will, in verse 31. Remembering that Jesus is talking to the Pharisees and he's talking about the truth. And he said, therefore, to those Jews who had believed him, if you abide in my word, then you are truly disciples of mine. And you shall know the truth, and the truth shall make you free. They answered him, we are Abraham's offspring, have never been enslaved to anyone. How is it that you say you shall become free? Jesus answered them, truly, truly, I say to you, everyone who commits sin is the slave of sin. And the slave does not remain in the house forever. The son does remain forever. If therefore the son shall make you free, you shall be free indeed. Now, let me define what I mean by freedom. I mean release from the bondage of those things, attitudes, habits in your life that are hindering you from becoming the person God wants you to be and from achieving the things that God would have you to achieve. Now, listen to me carefully. There are three aspects of this truth that are essential to be set free. One of those truths is the one I want to talk about today. I'm going to tell you all three of them, but I'm only going to talk about one today. The first truth and the basic truth is I must know the truth about my position in Christ Jesus, and until I know that, I will never feel the security God wants me to feel. All right, now listen to me. What do we mean when we say our position in Christ? What is that position? What is my position in Christ Jesus? What do I mean by that? I want you to look at about five scriptures, if you will, beginning in 2 Corinthians chapter 5. Look there for just a moment. 2 Corinthians chapter 5, verse 17. Look at that. What do we mean by position? What is that position that the Holy Spirit has engineered in your life and mine? Verse 17. Therefore, if any man be where? In Christ. He's a what? A new creature. Old things passed away. Behold, all things have become new. Now, all these things are from God who reconciled us to himself through Christ and gave us the ministry of reconciliation. Now, watch this. The word reconciliation means to bring back, to reclaim. So what did God do? In his grace and his mercy, he reached out through the Lord Jesus Christ, convicted you of your sin, showed you his grace, and he brought you back to himself, which means that now you have been reconciled. So you and I are in a position of having been reconciled. That is, we've been brought back. That is, we are now with God. We have been brought back into oneness with him. Second thing I want you to see is a result of that. Look, if you will, in John chapter 1 and verse 12. But as many as received him, to them gave he the power, the right to become what? Children of God, even to those who believe in his name. Now watch this. So what did he do? Our position is we've been reconciled. He reached out, found us in our sin, reconciled us unto himself, and made us what? He made us sons and daughters of God. What is my position? My position is I am living in a state of being reconciled. My position is not only that, but he says, I have been made a son. And you women have been made daughters of God. All right, let's move one step further. If you'll look in Colossians chapter 1 for a moment, and if you'll look in verse 13, and in verse 13 he says, for he delivered us from the domain of darkness and transferred us into the kingdom of his beloved Son. Now watch. We have become citizens of the kingdom of God. God's entire great sovereign kingdom that covers this whole universe, over which he reigns every single split second of every moment of every day. He says, you and I have become not only a part of the family of God, we're part of the kingdom. You and I are part of the rule of God and the reign of God, reigning in righteousness with the Lord God Almighty himself. Our position has changed. He says, once before, we were in the domain of darkness. But now he transferred us by an act of our faith. responding to the atoning death of Jesus Christ, the Holy Spirit baptizes into Christ Jesus, now once in Adam, now in Christ. Now, I want you to look at these verses. Here they are tucked away in this Ephesians chapter 2 passage, and everybody knows these verses. Verses 8 and 9 say, "For by grace you're saved through faith." Man, we've quoted that for years. We know those verses. But I want you to go back to verse 4 and listen to me carefully and ponder the meaning of these verses. But God, listen, but God, being rich in mercy because of his great love with which he loved us, even when we were dead in our transgressions, he made us alive with Christ, for by him we're saved, and has raised us up with Jesus Christ, seated us with him in the heavenly places in Christ Jesus, in order that in the ages to come, he might show the surpassing riches of his grace in kindness toward us who are in Christ Jesus. Now, I want you to watch this. Look at this. He has taken the real you. And when you were saved, he said he raised you to walk in newness of life on this earth. But he says he also took the real you, and he took you into the heavenlies and seated you in the heavenlies in Christ Jesus at the Father's right hand. What did he do? Took you out of Adam, put you into Christ Jesus. He says when Jesus died, we died. When he was buried, we were buried. When he arose, we arose. When he ascended, we ascended. When he was seated at the Father's right hand, because we are in him, we were seated there also. He says you are seated in the heavenlies in Christ Jesus now. Not going to be now. Past tense was. It has already happened. You say, how can I be down here and up there? But listen to what he says. But God being rich in mercy because of his great love, which he loved us. This is the only reason it happened. Even when we were dead in our transgressions, that was our spirit was dead. Body was alive, soul was alive, still thinking, feeling. He says he made us alive together with Christ and raised us up with him and seated us with him in the heavenly places in Christ Jesus. Now listen. What is it that he took up there? He took the real you up there. He's taken the you that's going to last for eternity. He says you are seated in the heavenlies in Christ Jesus. How in the world are you going to be lost when you're already there? You say, but now, I just don't feel that way. Almighty God says the day you were saved, he raised you out of your life of sin, placing you into Christ Jesus, and he has placed you in Christ Jesus, seated in the heavenlies. That is the new redeemed you. Your spirit, he says, is in the heavenlies in Christ Jesus. You are eternally secure. But listen, not only that, you are earthly secure. If you're in Christ, think about this, if you're in Christ, and Christ is seated in the heavenlies at the Father's right hand, the only way in the world anything can touch you down here is for Christ up there to allow it to happen. It's the only way. Now listen, when the Holy Spirit comes into your life and redeems you and baptizes you into Christ Jesus, making you a new creation and one with him, you are eternally secured. You have become a son in the family, in the kingdom, seated the Father, with the Father at his right hand in Christ Jesus. So that you are in the heavenlies in Christ, and the only way you can accept that is by faith, because you can't feel that. And the only people who are going to get liberated are those who are willing to say, "Lord, I can't quite figure all that out, but you've said that you have seated me in the heavenlies at the Father's right hand in Christ Jesus. That's where my security is. But because I've been secured up there, I am also secure down here. Because you see, where am I? I'm in Christ. He's in us, but more scriptures, we're in him. That's where our security is. So that while in my mind and in my physical body and in my human spirit, I'm still down here, my spirit that lasts forever has already been seated in the heavenlies in Christ Jesus. God Almighty said, that's where you and I are. Seated with Him in Christ. Now, you see, that all deals with my relationship. Know what? Listen, if you don't have a relationship with Jesus Christ, then there's no security. You're not in heaven. You're down here in this mundane world trying to fight your way through and to make it. And you'll never make it, my friend, without Christ. He says that God Almighty has executed His divine, miraculous power in us. He says, but God, being rich in mercy because of His great love toward us, what has He done? Saved us and raised us up, seated us with Him in the heavenlies in Christ Jesus. So then, listen, if God the Father has seated the real you in the heavenlies in Christ Jesus, and eternally you're going to be there, tell me something you have to be worried about. If Almighty God loves you and me enough, and He has so worked in your life and my life to make us eternally secure here and now, not future, here and now, not later but now, to say to us that because of His great love and mercy toward us, that He seated us in the heavenlies in Christ Jesus. Listen to what He says in verse 7. He says, and here's the reason He did it. In order that in the ages to come, He may show the surpassing riches. Listen, that is the surpassing, indescribable riches of His grace. There's no way in the world to fathom the grace and understand it all. He says, the riches of His grace in kindness toward us in Christ Jesus. Friend, the first truth that sets me free is this, that I'm in Him. That means I'm in a state of reconciliation. He's brought me back to Him. He's made me a son, put me in the family, put me in the kingdom, and seated me in the heavenly places in Christ Jesus so that I am walking in absolute security. Now, what does that do to these bondage areas? This feeling of not belonging, of rejection. Listen, rejection is Satan's deceit. Listen. He says, you belong. He reconciled you, brought you back. He's made your son, made your daughter, put you in the family, adopted you, made you part of the kingdom. Now, then he says, He's put you in the heavens in Christ Jesus, seated at the Father's right hand. Already, that's where you are. The real you that's going to last for eternity is there. Now, tell me why you don't feel like you belong. There is no legitimate basis for feeling insecure and a sense, a lack of belonging when God says you belong to Him. He reached out and grabbed you, brought you back, reconciled you, made your son, made your family member. He says He put you into this kingdom, and all of that, He says, I'm going to settle that once and for all. I'm going to take you into the heavenlies and seat you in Christ Jesus at the Father's right hand. Now tell me why you'd feel insecure. Only because Satan says, you don't have it. You can't do it. It won't work. Think about this one verse. The next time you think you don't deserve something, read this. But God, being rich in mercy because of His great love wherewith He has loved you. And you mean to tell me you think He's going to let you go lacking in any area of your life? He has secured you in Him. And that is the foundation, the basis of my liberty and my freedom, that it makes no difference what the world may do to me. It's already a settled issue. The issue is that my eternity not only is settled, but He says He has taken me into the heavenlies in Christ Jesus and seated me at the Father's right hand with Him where He is, I am. Listen, where He is, I am at the same time I am down here in this body, in this mind, and the Holy Spirit, His work is now to live through me the life of Jesus Christ and to live that life through you. Do you think about what that means? What it means is the only purpose you and I have for living, my friend, is what? The glory of God. To reflect the Lord Jesus Christ. To magnify Him, to honor Him. So our selfish pursuits don't fit, because our citizenship and our family heritage and our position speaks of holiness, righteousness, obedience, joy, peace, confidence, security in Him. You say, but I still don't feel like it. And I want to tell you, my friend, your feelings will keep you in bondage. the rest of your life unless you are willing to give them up to the testimony of the Word of God. The Word of God says the truth will set you free. The first step in that truth is to know what your position is, who you are, where you are in Christ Jesus our Lord. Now, one last passage. Look in John chapter 15 for just a moment. John chapter 15, and listen to what he says. Jesus talking to his disciples right before he left them. He says, I'm the true vine. My Father is the husbandman. Every branch in me that does not bear fruit, he takes away. And every branch that bears fruit, he prunes it that it may bear more fruit. You're already clean because of the word which I've spoken to you. Listen, abide where? In me. And I where? In you. As the branch cannot bear fruit of itself except it abide in the vine, so neither can you except you abide where? I am the vine, you are the branches. He who abides where? In me. And I in him, he bears much fruit, for apart from me, you can do nothing. You know what our position is? Our position in our daily life is just resting in him. Look, if you will, in Colossians chapter 2. Colossians chapter 2 and verse 6. Listen to what he says. And here's really the key. As you therefore have received Christ Jesus. How did you receive him? How? By faith. So walk in him. All right? You received him by faith. He says, so we are to walk in him. That is, we are in him. He is in us. We are in him. Our position is by faith. We are walking in him, and therefore, if we're walking in him, we have all the security we need, all the sense of belonging is there. Because you see, we belong to God the Father, God the Son, God the Holy Spirit, sons and daughters of God, in the family, in the kingdom. And he says, you who have been saved have been seated in him, in Christ Jesus. If I'm in him, and he's in the heavenlies, then I must be there. And my friend, don't let your feelings keep you in bondage because you say, oh, if I could just understand how I could be here, how I could be there. You'll never understand that. You'll never fathom the miraculous resurrection of Jesus Christ. You'll never be able to explain in finite detail with all the details of the virgin birth or the new birth. But you see, he gives us enough knowledge to liberate us and free us. But you'll never be able to fathom humanly and reason how you can be up there and down here at the same time. But that is exactly what he says. That's our position. Listen, you'll never be free until you're willing to accept your position in Christ, that you're the sons and daughters of Almighty God. And he has freed you to become everything he wants you to be in order to accomplish everything he wants you to accomplish.
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9: It is an act of grace, listen, that God reached down, took you out of a life of sin, out of Adam, placed you in a life of righteousness in Christ Jesus, wrote your name in the Lamb's Book of Life, made you one of His children. That is an act of grace. You see, the only thing you could do is just respond. You responded to His love, responded to His grace, responded to His kindness, responded to His goodness. You and I have been the recipients of all that God's been giving down through the years. So it is a work of grace. It is a work of God's goodness and love and mercy toward us. It is an unchanging act. Now listen, our position in Jesus Christ is the only basis you and I have for our eternal security. All right, let's bring it a little closer home. What is your basis of security in this life today? What is the basis of your security? Well, is it your money? You could lose it tomorrow or today. Is it your position? You could get fired this afternoon. Is your relationship to other people? That could all change in a split second. The truth is, you and I have no other basis in life for security except our personal relationship to Jesus Christ, which God the Father engineered as a result of the cross by the power of the Holy Spirit, placing us into Jesus Christ, who is our Savior and our Lord.
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34: Aloha, and welcome to A Chosen Generation radio broadcast ministry with our teacher, Pastor Darrell Skinner of Calvary Chapel, Pearl Harbor. We're glad you joined us today for the study in God's Living Word.

0: What happened after the gospel accounts of Jesus' life, ministry, death, and resurrection? Did he leave his church to fend for themselves, or did he fulfill his promise to be with them even to the end of the age? The book of Acts is a history of the early church and how the Holy Spirit continued to spread the good news of the risen Christ through the body of Christ. Pastor Darrell Skinner of Calvary Chapel Pearl Harbor presents a study in the book of Acts, next on A Chosen Generation.
1: Opening Bibles this morning to the book of Acts, chapter 18. The book of Acts, chapter 18. I've entitled our message, "Do not be afraid, for I am with you." Jesus will say that to Paul the apostle there in the city of Corinth as they go from Athens to Corinth in chapter 18 as we study through this beautiful book of Acts. And we are the continuance of this book of Acts, of course, our lives. And we'll find Paul is going to meet some new folks, Paul and Silas and Timothy. They're going to meet some new folks named Priscilla and Aquila, and also a gentleman named Apollos will be involved in our study this morning. But what I'd like to do first and foremost is share with you about the city of Corinth visually first and foremost, and then give you a little bit more information, and then we'll dive into the book of Acts chapter 18. Population of Corinth at Paul's time was about 500,000 people. Merchants and sailors anxious to work the docks migrated to Corinth. Professional gamblers and athletes betting on the Isthmian Games took up residence. Slaves, sometimes freed but with no place to go, roamed the streets day and night. And prostitutes, both male and female, were abundant. People from Rome, the rest of Greece, Egypt, Asia Minor, all of the Mediterranean world, relished the lack of standards and freedom of thought that prevailed in the city. These were the people who eventually made up the Corinthian church. They had to learn to live together in harmony, although their national, social, economic, and religious backgrounds were very different. Perched on a narrow strip of land connecting this peninsula of southern Greece, it was a place where you could journey up into Europe. Corinth enjoyed a great flow of trade and commerce. The city had two splendid harbors, the eastern port and the western port. In the outlying areas around Corinth, farmers tended their grain fields, vineyards, and olive groves. But the pulse of Corinth was the city itself, enclosed by walls some 6 miles in circumference. Most of the daily business was conducted in the marble-paved agora, or marketplace, in the central part of the city. A marble lintel or crosspiece of a door was found near the residential section of Corinth. It bore the inscription, "Synagogue of the Hebrews." This may have been the very synagogue in which Paul first proclaimed the gospel message to Corinth, accompanied by his newfound Jewish friends, Aquila and Priscilla, according to the book of Acts, chapter 18, verse 2. Not far from the synagogue excavation site was the magnificent

Temple of Apollo, partially in ruins, towers above the ancient marketplace. Each fluted Doric column were 24 feet tall, was cut from a single piece of stone in one of several quarries outside Corinth walls. Rising some 1,500 feet above the city itself, to the south is the Acropolis or Citadel. From there, the Acropolis at Athens, 45 miles away, can be seen. Also, the infamous Temple of Aphrodite, also known as the Temple of Venus, was located on top of this fortified hill. This pagan temple and its 1,000 religious prostitutes poisoned the city's culture and morals. For this reason, the Apostle Paul sometimes had to deal harshly with the converts in the Corinthian church in regards to sexual immorality. Most of the Corinthians had lived in this godless society all their lives, and the idea of tolerating incest had not seemed so terrible to them. Paul had to address this in 1 Corinthians chapter 5, where a son was having a sexual relationship with his stepmom. In spite of Corinth's notorious reputation, God used the Apostle Paul to establish a vigorous church in the city about A.D. 51. Later, Paul wrote at least two letters to the church at Corinth, that is 1 and 2 Corinthians. Both deal with divisions in the church, as well as immorality and the abuse of Christian freedom. We know that the Corinth Paul knew was partially destroyed by an earthquake in A.D. 521, then devastated by another in 1858. Modern Corinth, rebuilt about 4 kilometers or 2.5 miles from the ancient site, is little more than a town. It is certainly not a thriving trade center, but the inhabitants only need to look at the ancient ruins to recall the former glory of their city. The success of the gospel at Corinth, bittersweet though it was, illustrates that the grace of God comes not so much to the noble as to the needy. I look at our United States of America and I wonder, how long will we last? Will we become just another country, foregone by our immoralities, our lack of law and order and justice for all? It's important for us to realize that which happened to Corinth can happen to us. You and I are to be light to this world and salt to the earth. And that's what Paul brought to this city of Corinth, a place with 1,000 prostitutes, male and female, a place of gross immoralities and gambling and alcoholism and partying and hedon spirit. You and I have the gospel that we have to bring to this state of Hawaii, as well as across our great land, these United States of America. The book of Acts has much for us to learn in regards to not being afraid, for number one, Christ is with us. And as we look into these lives of Priscilla, Aquila, Paul, Timothy, Silas, we find that they practice what's known as lifestyle evangelism. You and I must practice lifestyle evangelism in the workplace, in the marketplace, in our communities, in our neighborhoods, wherever God takes us, across the nation and into the whole world. Go with me to the book of Acts chapter 18, and let's begin with verses 1 to 3. And let's first of all, in our lifestyle of evangelism, step number one, let's be tent makers. You might say, what's that got to do with lifestyle evangelism? Let's find out, amen? After these things, Paul departed from Athens and went to Corinth. And he found a certain Jew named Aquila, born in Pontus, who had recently come from Italy with his wife Priscilla, because Claudius had commanded all the Jews to depart from Rome, and he came to them. So because he was of the same trade, he stayed with them and worked, for by occupation they were tent makers. So we have this couple, married couple, Aquila and Priscilla. Interesting names. And it just says here, it says, and Paul found a certain Jew. He just found them. Were they laying on the roadside? I found something, right? I found someone. No, God has a way of us finding each other.
to go to work in the God.

gospel. He just brings people to you. For me, as a believer, and when I was saved, and then meeting other Christians and starting to get into used to what fellowship was all about. I remember when I first got saved, I had all my party buddies. And I said, now I gave my heart to Christ. I'm going to go to church, but I don't know these people, you know. I don't know them. I don't know what they're like. I know what I'm like, or used to be like, or I'm not supposed to be like. And I know my party friends, and we've been together since high school and college and all this stuff. And what are these people going to be like, you know? Are they going to, you know, like holy rollers? I had all these, you know, I just didn't know because I'd never gone to church. I'd never been in church growing up. And I just had this concept. I'm not sure what to think. What are they like? And then as I began to go to church and began to be in fellowship and began to learn the Word of God and began to realize these people are pretty cool. They're good folks. They're loving. They're kind. They're embracing. They like me without even knowing me. You know, it's like these people are great. And as I continued to be in fellowship, and then slowly but surely to grow in God's Word, to step out by faith, start getting involved in some particular ministries, you know, to help out. Okay, as you hear that, the cry from the bulletin, you know, the announcer of the bulletin, and, oh, okay, I've got time, I can do that, right? And so you start to get involved, and pretty soon you find that you have new friendships, and as that time, fellowship in the spirit with brothers and sisters. And that expands not only in the church that you're attending, but expands to other believers in your community, as well as believers across the entire world. As you travel, as God takes you, you find wonderful people of God. Now, it is interesting. Here we are in the time of COVID-19. Amen? And so as COVID-19 has hit us, Since March, we've been going through various the lockdowns. Now we're in another lockdown for 14 days. Hopefully it'll be done and we can move on. We've gone through some inconvenience, have we not? You know, mask wearing, certain businesses have closed down. For some, it's been very tragic because they've lost their businesses. We need to pray for them and help them in any way we can. And then for a lot of us too, it's just, I'm so sick of wearing these silly masks, you know. How many times I get in my car, I forget the mask in my car, and I've even gone in the Home Depot, and one of the salespeople go, sir, you have to wear a mask. Ah, I forgot my mask. I can go back out of the parking lot. Oh, yeah. It's like, okay, I'll get used to this someday. No, I don't. I hope I don't. But anyway, and when we go through this inconvenience and all these things, and then you got to come to church with a mask, right? You come to church with a mask and you got the mask on. Or now we've gotten to the place where it's singing, we have to wear a shield, right? And I was like, oh, brother, a shield. But why are we doing these things? Because the government says so. Yeah. But people have been dying from this thing, right? We've been fortunate in Hawaii. We haven't had a lot of deaths as compared to New Jersey and New York and various places. We've done pretty well. So we come to church and we have to wear these things. Right now it's the shield thing for, we think, 28 days. We hope it's done. It's an inconvenience. But I think about the people here, completely kicked out of Rome. You cannot come to Rome. You cannot be in Rome. You cannot live in Rome. You're out. They lost their homes, they lost their businesses, they lost everything. You're gone. So I always make comparisons of the inconvenience that we have compared to the persecution that they had and so many others have had. And our inconvenience currently is for what purpose? So that we don't spread a virus. We're going to figure this thing out down the road. I know it's going to happen. We'll get it all unraveled. But we don't want to spread a virus to one another where somebody could take it home where their elderly parents or their folks with bad immune systems are at home. And they always stay home. And so we're going to
try to do our best to protect one another. Why? Because the Bible says to love your neighbor as yourself. Some people are getting a little upset with us falling in line with the government. We're not falling in line. We're trying to do our best to keep everybody healthy and strong. That's our goal. That's our heart. The government's not asking us to worship another god. The government's not asking us to bow before them to say, Hail Caesar, Ige. Okay? We're all in this together. Everybody's going through this together. We're not marching a particular race of people to gas chambers or prisons. We're just dealing with this. Do we like the way they deal with it? Sometimes we all scratch our heads. I get it. But I think for right now, let's just see what the Lord has for us. And everything that we go through in life is an opportunity to reach people for Christ. And we have to grow. We have to learn. We have to persevere. We don't panic. We pray. Amen. These were tent makers, Aquila, Priscilla, and Paul. Paul has a way of connecting with people. You notice that? One way he starts off his connection as he visits a new city is always to go into a synagogue because he's Jewish. He's been a Pharisee. He's a Hebrew of the Hebrews. So he knows he can connect with his Jewish brethren. And he knows the scriptures that the Jews teach. So he goes into that synagogue and he begins to relate to them because he knows his people. Paul's the one that went to, in Acts 16, he heard that there was a bunch of people gathering at a riverside and they were praying to a God, okay? And he says, hey, let's go there. We know a true, I would like to say, relationship. They were using religion. Let's go to them. They're religious people. Let's go talk to them because they're over there praying. Let's get them to the true and living God, the Lord Jesus Christ. Amen? So he connects with them that way. He goes to Athens and Mars Hill and all these statues are all around him and even one to the unknown God. Hey, man, these people are very religious. Woo, what a great opportunity. Let me talk to you about the true and living God. Amen? Now he finds this couple and God connects them, of course. And they're tent makers. Paul's a tent maker. They're tent makers. Guess what? We've got something in common. When you do lifestyle evangelism and so forth, find the commonality between you and that person. You know, most of us guys, we like sports, right? We relate to sports. I relate to sports. You relate to sports. Hey, let's touch base. Just a little something, a little fun. It's okay. We have fun in church. Is that okay? Or you mention things that you've done as a work. You know, you find out what people do for their employment and so forth. And, oh, hey, I used to do that, man. You're in construction? I used to do construction. Yeah, I was framing houses and stuff. You find the common ground. You start talking. You find out where they're at. If you're in the medical field, you're in the legal field, you're in the government field, whatever it is, you're a salesman, you're whatever business, you touch base with people, you find out where they're at. And it creates an opportunity for conversation. Conversation can lead to conversion, amen? You see, it's important for us to realize how God finds people, if you will, or gets us to find people, and we connect together. They were tent makers. You know, I thought about you and I as you go to work. You may own your own business. You may work for somebody. And you're building your tent as you go to work because you have your home, which is your tent. And in the workplace, you have an opportunity to witness by your attitude, your heart, your service, your commitment, your responsibility, your joy, your encouragement, your attitude. That's your witness that takes place. And then people might ask you, man, I notice you come to work every day. Why? You're always so happy. You're always so fulfilled. What's going on? Well, let me tell you what's going on.
And I became a Christian about whatever years ago, and I don't know, God just filled me with love and joy and peace, and I just love honoring him in the workplace. And it's just my life, you know. And, you know, you want to go to church with me? Why not? You see? I had someone just ask my wife and I, you guys seem really happy. How long have you been married? Are you ready for this? 40 years. And the gal said, she's young married, you know, and she says, what's the secret to your marriage? You guys seem real happy. And I just said, you know, it's Jesus. He's our foundation. He's our centerpiece. He centers us, if you will. He teaches us to love each other no matter what. Do you guys ever argue? Oh, yeah. Yeah, we argue. We do it like everybody, right? But we also argue and we love and we forgive. We admit our faults, our mistakes, our bad attitudes, because that's what God has taught us to do. That's what the Lord Jesus teaches us. To humble ourselves, to forgive each other, to love each other no matter what. And always stay committed to one another. It's the connection. It's our tent making, right? Makes a strong tent. Not going to be blown over. It's going to stand tall. And as you establish your tent in your community, your neighborhood, you become a bright light to your neighbors. Yes? And it just continues to spread. I think about this tent, Calvary Chapel, Pearl Harbor. Started 26 years ago, roughly, in a little home with five people. Expanded to 70 people in a home. Then we bounced around as we started the church, Calvary Chapel, Pearl City. Bounced around in parks and schools for 8 months. Tent in the parks and then in the schools and the auditoriums and lunchrooms. And then finally we found the Moanalua Shopping Center and the old Sack and Save building that we had to completely refurbish. So we signed the lease. $15,000 a month was our bill. And then we had to get the air conditioning working. Amen. The landlord told me it worked, but it didn't work. So we figured it out. We fixed it and got it going. And then we built out the inside so we get classrooms for the children's ministry going. And then it had the floor had to come in and the painting and the building of the walls and all that stuff. So we built that tent at Marlowe Shopping Center. And then we got the school started way back then. We had combo classes going on. It was only kindergarten to sixth grade. We got started with, we had about 60 kids come out in the very beginning. And then we marched forward for 10 years. The landlord told us we had he had 10 years left on his lease and then a 20-year option. But little did we know the Navy would come in and say, you've got to go. No 20-year option. Nothing's going to happen. You've got to get out of here. So next thing we know, we had a battleship pointing its guns at our church. No, we didn't. They were very kind about it. They were very nice about it. They let us finish out our school year before they had us. They wanted us to move out in January. They let us stay till June. We didn't know what we were going to do. And then all of a sudden God dropped us right here. This land. This bare land that was right here. And here's our tent today. Amen. God has provided because we found each other. We found each other, didn't we? Throughout all these years. From a little home fellowship in Pearl City to Moanalua Shopping Center to where we're at today, we found each other. And all we know to do is do a work for God. Save souls, make disciples. Amen. From the weeest little ones, right, to the oldest. Amen. Which I was just with at 7 o'clock service. That's what we're called to do. Not only here in this community, but throughout our state via radio. Also into the mainland via radio, and then we do missions work all over the world. Let's keep building a tent, amen? This is lifestyle evangelism. This is who we are. This is what we do.

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0: Greetings and aloha. Pastor Bob with Calvary Chapel Pearl Harbor inviting you to our 23rd annual Reach 3-Day Basketball Clinic taking place at Calvary Chapel Pearl Harbor Gymnasium Thursday through Saturday, July 9th through 11th from 10 a.m. to 4 p.m. Returning again to assist with the clinic are Rick Harville, former chaplain of the LA Lakers and former player of the Harlem Globetrotters, Sharon Durham. Reach is open to boys and girls ages 9 and 17, and the registration fee is only $125. During a 3-day clinic, participants will learn the fundamentals of basketball, such as passing, dribbling, and shooting, as well as competing in many games, so Reach is for everyone. But the purpose of Reach is mentoring and sharing about spiritual life skills, such as character and respect, and to know Jesus Christ in a personal way, eternal life. If you would like more information about Reach, you can call 808-678-3994 or visit the Calvary Chapel Pearl Harbor website and click on the events link to register online. Mahalo, and I look forward to seeing you this summer on the court at Reach.
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2: The freeways coming in from the west side are all moving fine, and there are no jams yet at either of the merges. The driving time from the H1-H2 merge to the Poly exit downtown, just 17 minutes. And it's the same whether you come in on the H1 or the Moanalua. Traffic is extra slow again this morning on Kunia Road at the entrance to Kunia Tunnel. Traffic's backed up in both directions. Windward traffic is good to town, and it's still light coming in from Hawaii Kai.
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7: 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Another teenager fell victim to fake pills. Smells like big crime that needs to be stopped. Where are these pills coming from, and how are kids getting them? Right from under our noses, crooks are targeting kids on social media and selling them counterfeit pills that could seal their fate with a click of a button. It may seem harmless, maybe it doesn't even seem like a drug deal, but it definitely is. 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Should buying prescription pills be that easy? Think these pills are tested and safe? Think they're the same ones you get from a doctor? You know they're not. Did you know that many fake pills contain fentanyl? And an amount small enough to fit on the tip of a pencil can be lethal. Listen, before buying pills...
8: 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Whether you're stuck in traffic on the H1, washing the dishes, or picking up the kinky from practice, we are so happy you're joining us for today's message. 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But enough about us. Let's jump into part two of the message.
9: We raise our hands. What's up with that? We are Jesus freaks. Come on, somebody. And when they see us act like that, they're going, wow, there are people who are really turned on for God. This is the chair of the person that is coming to Christ. they're going to come to Christ. Jesus is going to rock their world at 13 or 53, 73. It does not matter. This is that person. And that's why for the Lord to build us up, we have to move from this chair eventually, and we got to move to this chair. This chair right here, is there any dust on that chair? No dust on that chair? This chair right here is the chair that you want a church filled with. You want a chair filled with this kind of people. These kinds of people looking for God, coming in for the first time. And then you want people from this chair to move to this chair. And I'm praying that people are moving to this chair. This is the chair of the growing believer. Some of you have heard this message before, but you know, I got new twists on it. But this is the chair of the growing believer. You are growing. You are always growing. And you got your Bible. All the front row people got their Bibles out, got their notepads. Second row, no, you don't. Anyway, just kidding. Some of you got your phone on, but there's no football season, so you kind of tweak, having a hard time right now, and you're, never mind, moving right along. But you're sitting in the second chair, and this is what I love. I'm grateful for this church. I'm grateful for this chair. I'm grateful for the people who are hungry, who desire God's presence, who are in the Word every single day or every day as much as possible. They're running families. They're running businesses. They're heading into traffic for 1 hour, going into town, and at the afternoon they come back 1 hour. That's why I blow my mind when you come to a men's event called the Man Cave and 600 men show up after the day that you had. You pay the price and you get it because you paid the price. And then so now you're sitting in the second chair, and in this second chair, this is where you are hungry. My gosh, you're fighting off spiritual warfare. You're learning how to fight on your own. You're learning how to read a Bible and get the Word of God into you. And this is one of the most amazing chairs to be in. I remember when I was in that chair. I'm still kind of in that chair. I remember when I was in this chair. I remember everything that Pastor Ralph was preached. I'd be like, I was always a first row guy. I wasn't in an internship program that made me sit in the front row. I'm just kidding. These guys, they're there. They don't make you. Do they make you sit in the front row? They do? Well, I'm glad you're in the front row. But back in Hope Chapel, we didn't have a front row. We didn't have interns. We had just volunteers. And I remember sitting in the front row because I like to be close to the fire. I wanted to hear what he said. I was evaluating his clothing that day. I was looking at his shoes, what's he wearing today. But more than that, I was getting an impartation from him. But it doesn't matter if you're in the 12th row, the first row. You're getting an impartation of the Holy Spirit. And that's where I learned my Bible. I learned my Bible from my pastor. Not just him, though, because here's the third chair. The third chair was this. This is the chair Eutychus is on, by the way. Eutychus is in chair two. He's been in church for a while. He's grown up amongst it. He knows that there's two songs at 7:15, three songs at 8:45. He knows when the offering bucket's coming by, and he's getting old on that. But in the second chair, this is where you learn to serve. That it's not all about you. It's not all about you, chair one. And it's not all about him. And now this person sitting in this chair learns that tithing is a principle that God puts in the Bible. Learns that it's not about him, so he serves or she serves. And realizes that spiritual growth comes, especially not just by reading your Bible, but what you put into practice, what you're reading. But then time goes by, and then so we mature in our faith. And we mature in our faith, and it's not, we mature in our faith to the place where now all of a sudden we're sitting here, and in this chair, we've gone from a growing believer to a maturing believer. And as a maturing believer, this is where the expectations go up. This is where you're called to a higher level of living, responsibility, and servanthood. And sometimes when people get to the third chair after being in the second chair, they think they've arrived, but you haven't arrived yet. In fact, we'll never arrive. But this chair right here is the chair that is so important to our spiritual growth. When we're sitting in this third chair, the responsibility now is to get up and serve those who are in chair two and serve those who are in chair three. We move. We help serve. We give. higher expectations. Well, responsibility, higher responsibilities. And with this responsibility is to be able to be, see yourself as owners. Not, but it goes from, oh, I love your church, to I love our church. I remember a long time ago, this lady didn't like that someone moved her chair. So you moved my chair, that was my chair. You moved me down and I gotta go sit down over here now, and the church is growing. And some people, they don't like growth. They don't like growth. Some people, I want something smaller. Well, okay, that's fine. I remember this one lady, I love her to this day, and if I ever see her again, I wanna give her a big hug. But I remember when we just started with 40, 80 people, and I remember she said, oh, they moved my chair, I'm so upset. I don't know if this is going to be my church anymore. And I said to her, I said, wait. After like 2 months, you already don't know if the changes are too much for you. You're having a hard time with that. She said, I'm having a hard time with that. I said, well, I understand. I said, hey, listen. I had a new usher. He was a young kid. He wasn't sensitive that might have been her chair, but a little territorial with only 60 people. Come on now. And I remember her going, I don't know if I can do this. And I told her, okay, well, can you please give me like 3 weeks just to convince you? 2 weeks to convince you. She goes, okay. So that next 2 weeks, I just pray. But I'm avoiding her for 2 weekends in a row because I don't want to see her, because I was a little intimidated. I was like, I don't know, this old lady going to intimidate me. So I was kind of like nervous, right? And I remember going up to her and I said, okay, so have you made your decision if you like this place or not, if you're going to stay? And she goes, yes. And I said, come, let's go take a walk away from everybody else. So when I hear the disappointing news, nobody can see my face. You know what I'm talking about? But I said that to myself, and she said to me, she goes, you know what, after praying about this place, she goes, yeah. She goes, actually, I love what's going on. I actually searched my heart, and I love this place now. I went, what? I couldn't believe it that Betty was saying that I love this place. I could not believe it. I was actually, what? And she bought in. This lady's buying in. It's going to be easier for everybody else, because she was one of those at the very beginning when I came in, folding her arms, looking at me like, who's this young youth pastor? What's he going to do for us? And then all of a sudden she said, I love this place. And for the next 7 years, we did a sermon series called I Love This Place. But this church isn't for everybody. I wish it was. I think it is. But some people don't feel like it is sometimes. And I remember one time, this one guy was having a hard time with me when I would preach. You know, I look into the audience every time when I preach. I look at the audience, right? I'm not one of those guys that preaches above your head because I don't want to look at you. I'm actually looking at you. I'm trying to make eye contact with you when I'm preaching. And one time I saw this guy and he kind of looked at me and I'm like, rolled his eyes like that. Oh, no, you did not. Oh, my God. Did you just meh me? You just meh me. Like, meh. You just went like. I was like, oh, my gosh. Anyway, he was serving in one of our ministries. It was a youth ministry. And I didn't want that attitude there, too, right? I was beginning to see stuff, body language and all of that. And I saw that. And I looked at this like, no, I got to take this guy out to lunch. So I ordered lunch and I had him come to my office. Figure, let's have it in my office. We don't have to be in a restaurant. If this goes well, great. If it doesn't go well, then I don't have to wait for the bill and all the time, and then we can get this over with. So my assistant at the time, she orders, I said, just order Korean chicken. Let's get chicken. She goes, okay, chicken, chicken and rice, chicken and rice. All right, so we'll get some chicken and rice. And sitting down there, and I said, so brother, how you like the church? She goes, ah. I was like, oh boy, here we go. What are we wasting our time here for? So I'm sitting, he's sitting at his chair, I'm sitting at my chair, and like we're eating. I'm like, okay, this is gonna be good. He needs to know. And so I'm like eating chicken, he's eating chicken. And I said, so tell me what you, how this is going for you. He goes like, yeah. I'm like, okay, so we'll have more chicken. So he eats more chicken. And the more he eats, the more he talks. So I keep telling him, have more chicken. He keeps eating more chicken, and I'm talking, and by the time I'm done, I'm having a hard time, I'll be honest with you. I'm having a hard time, like, oh, bro, wow, oh, I'm getting a hard time, oh, okay. But in the meantime, I'm like, oh, yeah, you have more chicken. They keep talking. And by the time he's done, this is what I said to him. I said, listen, I know what you want. He goes, what do I want? I said, this is what you want. You want a church less than 200 people where the pastor preaches line upon line, precept upon precept, chapter by chapter, verse by verse. You want a church where you have so much say in it that if anybody has an opportunity for leadership, you definitely want to be in the inner circle. You want a church where your pastor is going to be there every moment of every opportunity that you call him. I know what kind of church you want. He goes, yeah. He goes, yeah, that's the kind of church you want. He goes, I do. I said, bro, we're not that church. And I'm not that pastor. I'm not, this is us. And I said, I got the perfect church for you. And I gave them five churches. Here's five that would love to have you. Five where you could make an impact. And you know what? Even though it was hard, I helped him into his destiny. Because I didn't want him in this chair being frustrated that he couldn't hear my voice anymore. And he was actually going to make it harder on everybody else, including me. Because if you're going to give me a hard time while I'm preaching, I'm going to have to overlook that and just keep going and power through. And I didn't want that spirit in the rest of this place. And he found his church. And I'm happy for him. I'm happy for him. I don't tell that story often. But when I do, it's a great story. Because why? Because this place is special. This doesn't just happen. This doesn't just happen. This is awesome. God has blessed it. And God has been the chief cornerstone of this church all along. I want you to know that if you came from somewhere else, you are in a safe place. I don't think I preached last week when I preached my sermon on spiritual discernment, on spirits that... Did I preach here at 7:15? No? How many of you remember me last week at 7:15? Oh, it was video? You saw that sermon? Spiritual warfare on a church is massive. As a matter of fact, it's not just on the church itself, it's against the people and the leadership. And so when you go through spiritual warfare, you ain't got time for some stuff that you had time for in 2019. Right. Ain't nobody got time for that. And that's why we got to be more unified than ever before, because the enemy would love nothing more than to divide us. And so when we are in this third chair and the Apostle Paul is preaching and he's here, when you're in the third chair people who are maturing, this is where we get up and we serve. This is where we get up and encourage. This is where we belong. We don't like, okay, I'm doing really well now. And then what got you to where you were in chair two, keep that mentality that gets you to chair three. But sometimes we get older and then we end up sitting in what we call like the recliner, the lazy boy. This ain't no lazy boy, but it's a nice European kind of leather chair. Where'd they get this from? This is nice. And this is where the church goes from battleship to cruise ship. We're in a cruise ship. I'm just comfortable. I vibe during worship with my coffee. And this is where like I just come in, come out, give my tithe, maybe. Receive it all. It's good. Oh, I feel so inspired. But this is the chair that we got to get out of. The chair that's super comfortable. And we come into these chairs. But the worst chair is the chair where we say, I'm not getting fed. I just feel like I'm not getting fed. Hey, if this is all that's feeding you, son, if this is all that's feeding you, you're not going to get fed. I remember when Pastor Wayne Cordero had a hard time that people are like, at one point they were saying, I'm not getting fed. How do you not get fed with Wayne Cordero? You know what it was? He said, you got to pick up a spoon and feed yourself every day. Imagine if we were only to eat once a week. What if I only ate once a week? I wouldn't survive. And so what we have to do is feed ourselves every single day. And this just adds to it more than ever before. Some of you, I know you're like, does he have notes? I do. Here it is. Come on, take out your pen. Here it is. Number one, you got to lean in. Write this down, right? Lean in. Everybody say lean in.
10: Lean in.
9: You got to lean into what God is doing. You got to sit up straight a little bit. Like, have your posture ready. Lean in. Lean into what God wants to say to you. The Bible says in 1 Thessalonians 5:11, so encourage each other and build each other up just as you are already doing. We have to lean in. We got to get out of the seat of independence. Get out of that seat. Get back into the family. Be called where God has called you. Live the way God has called you to live. And sit where God has called you to sit for that season. But you got to lean in. One of the most important things about leaning in is oftentimes when change comes, because you've leaned in, you didn't fall out. I'm not a roller coaster daddy. I don't like to ride roller coasters with my kids, but I go because they like to, one child liked to ride roller coasters. Becca used to like, Becca, you like the roller coaster. And I didn't like the roller coasters because my stomach, and I never threw up, but I would go and I'd have to gear myself up to go. And then finally, I found the secret to riding a roller coaster. For those of you who are going to take your kids somewhere one day, here's the secret to riding a roller coaster, moms and dads. I sat down in that chair and all of a sudden, that thing drops, and then all of a sudden you hear click, click, click, click, click, click, click, click, click. I'm like, oh my gosh, oh my gosh, oh, here we go, here we go. And what I learned too was the secret to riding roller coasters was to already anticipate that turns are coming. Don't look at where you're at right now. Look to where you're gonna be. So if I would see that turn, that tight turn that would eventually loop, I would turn my body to the right and lean in. Now, this is not just a good a sermon illustration. I'm telling you, this is how I survived roller coasters. I'd lean in. Then I see the next one coming up. I lean that way. Lean that way. Then if I see the other one come down, I lean the other way. I would lean into the turn and watch the turn before it happened because I could survive that roller coaster. And when that thing would do the loop, I'd turn my head back like this and go with it. Go with it. Go with it. Until I came out to the other side. Finally, I was like riding... riding roller coasters like crazy. And in that place, I was able to lean in so I did not, come on somebody, fall out. Number one, everybody say lean in. Here's number two. Number two, write this down. You got to buy in. You got to buy in. And we're going to do the best job that we can on helping you buy in. Buy into what? Buy into the vision of the church. Buy into Kapolei is coming. Buy into Easter at Kapolei. And after Easter at Kapolei, we're going to have Kapolei every weekend after that. And then when the building is built on October or December or whenever that begins to become a reality and we're going to move into that 700-seat auditorium, it's not going to be like this. It's not going to have stadium. It's going to be flat floors. You're going to like, oh, I thought it was going to be like Waikele. No, it's not. Buy in. Buy in. Buy in means like give to the vision too. Give to the vision of the church. Like this kind of stuff doesn't just happen. Like buildings don't just pop up. Can I tell you that I can't remember? I gotta go think right now. When was the actual last church building built? Not renovated, leased like this, but church building built from the ground up. When was the last one in Hawaii? I don't even know. I can't even think of one. And I thank God that sometimes there's big boxes that sell and you can move into it or warehouses that you can eventually buy and occupy. Even that's rare. So what we're doing at Kapolei doesn't just happen. Well, we're going to praising God and praying and believing for what we're going to end up doing in Coral Ridge. And I'm believing for something in Coral Ridge. Well, just 5 minutes up the street. Exactly, because we don't have room over here. You got to do it. And that's why the spiritual warfare comes, because anytime you begin to buy property or buy land, the devil does not like it when your family does it. Because why? Because the covenant blessing in Genesis chapter 10 was land and descendants. Land and descendants. And if there's anything that the devil wants to come after, is he want to stop you, discourage you from getting land and having descendants and building a legacy. Okay, almost done. Worship team, come up. Here's number three. Number three, you got to sit up. Number three, you got to sit up. Take notes on the weekend, even if it's in your phone. Sit up. Is actually, they say, studies have been shown that when people actually take notes, they retain the message a whole lot longer. And when they take notes, they can always refer to it because they're growing. They're hungry. God is doing something in their midst. Number four, you got to own up. Own up. Own up means not own up to your mistakes. But when I say own up, it means like you're part of this place. When you see something in the bathroom, pick it up on the floor. Or when you see something, somebody that needs help, they look like they're having a hard time. See if you can lend a hand. Own up means if you want to serve in security, we need more security. Children's ministry, always to the brim. Can you stay one weekend extra, one service extra a month? One. Maybe two. And help the 8:45 a.m. service. Because your kids are there right now too, right? Probably. And if you're older like me, man, we could use your expertise. You're going to have to pass a process, of course, and background check, stuff like that. Maybe that's keeping you away from that. Okay. Anyway. Oh, they found out about my DUI. Sorry. It's okay. It's 7:15. It's new material. I test out new material at 7:15. I'm going to meet Ilani after this. I haven't been there in a year. 9 months. Meet Ilani. I heard Mililani is growing. Mililani had 700 the other week. They got to go to 3 services. Is it sustainable? Not unless people own up and say, this is my place too. At the very beginning, Dominic was talking about serving, talking about standing up. Here's number 5, stand up. Stand up. Stand up, what does that mean? Stand up for your church. Or stand up for those who are not in the room when they're being talked about. Stand up for your boss when the union guys is giving management a hard time. Or step out. Don't be a part of that conversation. Because us, as Christians, we're different. Not better than everybody else. We've just been saved by grace. We run by a different set of rules. It's the word of God. We don't cause problems. We don't bring division. But we do stand up for what's right. And we stand up for righteousness. We stand up for those things. And there's nothing that God can't do when he not only grows the church, but when he builds the church. And when God builds the church, he actually builds your life. My life is where I'm at today, not because of only Jesus, of course Jesus, but Jesus said, I will build my church. And he built the church, but he also built my life. And a lot of you in this room, he's built your life. This is not self-made, like I see stickers on trucks, self-made. No, you are God-made. You're God-made. God has made you. God has saved you. He saved you for a reason. He saved you for a purpose. And that's why I love this church, because here's why. I love this church because you are a lean in, buy in, stand up, own up kind of people. But I want to keep it that way. I don't want us to go up on the bell curve and then we hit our best years and we come back down on the other side 20 years later. No way. No way. We are going from glory to glory. We're going from strength to strength. We're going to go from peak to peak. There will be valleys in between, but we're going to keep pushing through until Jesus comes back. We're going to keep the lampstand that God gave us in the book of Revelation. We're not letting go of this lampstand. We're going to keep that lampstand. Because why? Because God has called us to hold it. God has called us to the islands and beyond. And we're going to thank God. Come on. Can we praise the Lord one more time, everybody, for all that he has done? In the name of Jesus.
10: Hey everybody, this is Mike. Thank you so much for listening in. If you felt God tugging on your heart while you were listening to this, I want to lead you in a prayer of surrender that gives your life to Jesus. It's the same prayer that I prayed when I was 21 years old and walked into a church for the very first time in a very long time when I gave my life to the Lord. It's the same prayer that I lead people in every single weekend at our church. Hundreds, if not thousands, every single year pray this prayer to surrender their life to God. And if you want to surrender your life to Jesus today, if you want to make a change, if you want him to come into your heart, change you from the inside out, do a work in you that only he can do, that you've tried before, that you can't do it on your own, that if you want to give him your life and if you want to make him your Savior and your Lord, then I want to lead you in this prayer. So if that's you, I just want you to hitchhike off of my voice and repeat these prayers and receive it into your heart. And he's going to come into your life and change you from the inside out and make you different from this moment on. So he's not going to make everything perfect for you, but he's going to walk you through every valley and every summit of your life, because he's the God of the hills and the valleys. So if that's you today, I want you to repeat this prayer after me to surrender your life to Jesus. Say, dear Jesus, today I give you my life. Thank you for dying on the cross and shedding your blood that washes my sins as white as snow. I also thank you that when I die, I'll be in your presence for all eternity. But while I'm here, be my strength for today and my hope for tomorrow, my ever-present help in my time of need. You're my God and I'm your child. The old is past, the new has begun. I'm a new creation in Christ Jesus, created to serve you and to bring you glory. Thank you for what you've done. When I read the Bible, may it come alive. May your Holy Spirit speak to me. When I spend time in prayer, may I sense your presence and even hear your voice. Thank you for loving me just as I am. Thank you for my new life. In Jesus' name I pray. Amen. Well, congratulations. If you prayed that prayer, let me tell you what just happened. Number one, you've been forgiven of all of your sins, everything that you've ever done. Secondly, he's prepared a place for you in heaven that when you die, your last breath on earth will be your first breath in heaven, and you'll be with him for all eternity. But he has a plan, a purpose, a calling, and a destiny for your life, something greater than you ever expected could ever happen to you if you keep walking with him. So don't pull back. Just keep walking forward. Don't let the devil distract you. Don't let life distract you. Receive the words that God gave you and keep on walking with him, and your life will never be the same. But you got to do something. He does all the work, but there's something that you have to do as well. So what's next? If you're already connected in a church here on Oahu, then man, get into that church like never before. Serve, belong, grow. That's what you got to do. But if you're connected to a church, let them know that you gave your life to God, whatever church that is. Doesn't have to be Inspire. A lot of great churches, all kinds of sizes. That's perfect for you in the state of Hawaii. Secondly, you got to get yourself a Bible. I like paper Bibles, but you also got to download the Bible app. Go to YouVersion.com, download the YouVersion Bible. My wife has an app on that. You know, she's got a devotion called Perfectly You. I've got one called the Pound for Pound Principle. Pick anyone. Just get consistent with the Word of God. Spend time in prayer. Tell your pastor you gave your life to Jesus. Or if you don't even go to a church, find one. If you need one, come to Inspire. If you got one closer to you, go there. I don't care where you go. Just go somewhere. Get rooted and grounded in the Word of God, a Bible-preaching, Holy Spirit-believing kind of church. May the Lord bless you. God bless you. Thank you.
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2: Good news for Windward drivers. Just got word from the Board of Water Supply that the water main break on Mauna Willi Road has been fixed. The closed lane was reopened and traffic is normal again in the area around Mauna Willi Circle and Aloha Oi Drive. The trip over from the windward side is looking good. From the east side, it's still moving fine on Kalani on Oli Highway. H1, though, is getting a little bit slow in Kaimuki. The west side freeways are moving good all the way in.
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15: From the Malama Media News Center, I'm Chaz Ontai. Emergency officials are encouraging Hawaii residents to prepare for hurricanes. The Central Pacific Hurricane Center predicts the region could see between 5 and 13 tropical cyclones this season. Residents should retrofit their homes, and if that's not feasible, make a plan to evacuate to a loved one's retrofitted home or workplace. Government shelters should be a last resort, and most shelters in Hawaii cannot withstand major storms such as hurricanes. And Honolulu is opening a new command center to coordinate homelessness response on Oahu. The Department of Community Services unveiled its new Lihau Hale headquarters on Monday. Officials say it will gather shelter data and help connect unhoused people with services. The opening follows a new count showing homelessness on Oahu is up around 1% from 2024. This news report is brought to you by Timothy's Sandwich Shop. Hey, couple A, Timothy's is open 7 days a week, 9 a.m. to 8 p.m. Mostly sunny and breezy with some showers, highs in the mid-80s.
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17: God has said, your sins and iniquities will I remember no more. 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
17: God has taken your sins and he's cast them into the depths of the sea. You can't see them. They're gone. They're forgiven and they're forgotten. And we need to remember that, not be crippled by them.

0: Many of us remember our most embarrassing moment. Maybe we said something we shouldn't have or did something we shouldn't have. It may have been silly or something serious, but we remember everything about that moment. Sometimes our sin can be like that. We know the Lord has forgiven us, but we're not too sure we've forgiven us. Today on A New Beginning, Pastor Greg Laurie helps us see just how complete the Lord's forgiveness is. It's just as if it never happened.
1: We live in a world full of fake things. We live in a world full of fake things. And I feel like we're living in an anti-Christ culture. And remember, anti doesn't just mean against, it also means instead of. And I feel like right now our culture is flooded with fake things or instead of versions of Jesus. We live in an ABC culture. Anything but Christ. So let's dig in and see what John has to say to us in chapter 3, starting in verse 7. Little children, let no one deceive you. He who practices righteousness is righteous, just as he is righteous. He who sins is of the devil, for the devil has sinned from the beginning. For this purpose, the Son of God was manifested, that he might destroy the works of the devil. For whoever has been born of God does not sin, for his seed remains in him, and he cannot sin because he's been born of God. All right, so Satan is real and always has been. The devil comes to accuse and deceive. So it's kind of scary when you think about it. And you think, how can we overcome the devil? And that brings me to my next point. Jesus has already defeated Satan. Jesus has already defeated Satan. Look at 1 John 3:8. For this purpose, the Son of God was manifested, that he might destroy the works of the devil. Whoever has been born of God does not sin. His seed remains in him, and he cannot sin because he's been born of God. So why was Jesus Christ manifested? Why did he come to our planet? Well, he came to die for the sin of the world, needless to say. But he also came to destroy the works of the devil. At the cross, Satan was canceled. We hear about people being canceled today. Jesus canceled Satan. And it's talked about

0: a long list, would it not? And they just go through page after page after page, and you're just absolutely horrified by it. But here's what this verse is teaching. When Christ died on the cross, he canceled that list. He canceled every sin, canceled every lie, canceled everything you've done wrong. He paid for it, and he defeated it. And I know there are times when some sins seem undefeatable. There's addictions in your life that you don't feel you can break. There are weaknesses you have that you don't feel you can overcome. But according to this verse and other verses, this has been dealt with at the cross. But let's think for a moment about his strategy. I mentioned he's called the accuser of the brethren. It's important we understand how this works. He is the accuser of the brethren. So here's how it rolls. You're just sitting somewhere, maybe even in church, sitting in church. And suddenly the most wicked, twisted thought comes into your mind. I mean, really bad. You can't even believe this thought is in your mind. And you can't believe this thought is in your mind in church of all places. And immediately the accuser of the brethren says, what kind of a twisted person are you? Why would you think such a thought? But here's the thing. It's not a sin to be tempted. It's only a sin if you give in to the temptation. The issue of sin is not in the bait, it's in the bite. Satan is always going to use your sins in a hateful and condemning way to drive you from the cross. The Holy Spirit will convict you of your sins in a loving way to bring you to the cross. Anything that drives you from the cross is from the devil. Don't listen to it. I can go to Christ right now. I can be forgiven. Yes, I sin, but I repent of that sin and I ask you to forgive me. I am forgiven by God. That brings me to my next point. If we really know God, we will love our brothers and sisters. Look at 1 John 3:14. We know that we pass from death to life because we love the brethren. He who does not love his brother abides in death. Whoever hates his brother is a murderer. And you know that no murderer has eternal life abiding in him. The word hate means to habitually despise. This is not just a transient emotion. This is a deep-rooted loathing. Now we all get ticked off with people at times, you know, like driving and you honk. Do you ever honk? I've never thought of myself as a honker per se, but I guess I am. I was driving with my granddaughter Riley the other day and I said, Riley, who's the best driver you know? Now I wanted her to say me because I think I'm a pretty good driver. She said, my dad. Oh, really? Why do you say your dad? She said, because he doesn't honk at people. I said, I don't honk at people. She said, oh, Papa, you honk at people a lot. So I guess I'm a honker. But that's not what John is talking about. Not a honker, but a hater. Where you want to destroy that person. And you don't want to be that person who has that kind of sin in your life. And that is exactly what he is dealing with here.
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0: You know, I've heard people describe a trip to Israel as seeing the Bible actually come to life. Hey, everybody, Greg Laurie. And I've been to Israel many times, and I've led a lot of tours, and I have to say that's absolutely true. Listen, when you're walking on the same stones that Jesus himself walked on, well, that's something that's enriching to your faith. It's not just a travel experience. It actually energizes and enhances your study of the Bible. Think of it this way. It's a vacation with a purpose. 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
0: Now we

Shift gears, and we come to the final movement of what he's saying to us in 1 John 3. Where in verse 19, he says, we know we're of the truth, and we shall assure our hearts before him, for if our heart condemn us, God is greater than our heart, and he knows all things. Beloved, if our heart does not condemn us, we have confidence toward God that whatever we ask, we receive of him, because we keep his commandments and do those things that are pleasing in his sight. Sometimes our heart condemns us. Sometimes we do something we should not have done, and we feel bad about it. And we just can't get over it. The devil gets a foothold, and he keeps condemning us for it because we crossed the line, and we know we crossed the line, and we keep beating ourselves up. Okay, speaking of honking, I was back in New York City recently. They're very big on honking in New York City. They honk all day and all night long. 2 a.m, they're honking. It's just a honky city. Well, I didn't mean it that way, but whatever. You know, it's just everybody's honking. So I'm crossing a crosswalk. And this is a big, long crosswalk across many lanes of traffic. I wait for it to go green, and I start walking across. I'm walking with all the other people, and all of a sudden, this car, like parked right in the front, lays on his horn. I jump, and I know I should have just kept walking, but I was kind of ticked off, to be honest with you. I went around to the side of the car. I gestured for him to roll down his window. I said, why did you honk at me? He said, because you crossed the line. I'm in a crosswalk. I kind of started going over the crosswalk to go on the sidewalk. I said, everyone crossed the line. He said, but you crossed the line. And his window went back up. But that was a little overkill in his part. I did murder him. Now, let me explain. In my heart, I murdered him. No, I didn't. Maybe for a moment, I might have. But that was very upsetting. I mean, it's one thing to honk at a person in their car. It's another thing to honk at a pedestrian. Now I'm justifying my honking, aren't I? Isn't that what I'm doing? But the reality is, it was overkill. You don't need to honk at someone that crosses over a little line. I still was in my little time where I could cross over. But our heart does that to us sometimes. You cross the line. You messed up. And I'm condemned for it. So John is saying, even if our heart condemns us, God is greater than our heart. And coming back to the blood of Jesus, yeah, you know, I did cross the line, but Jesus died on the cross. And I'm forgiven, and my sin is canceled, and my sin is forgiven, and my sin is forgotten. Right? So that's something to remember. I should not choose to remember what God has chosen to forget. And God has said, your sins and iniquities will I remember no more. So if God has chosen to no longer remember them, why should I keep remembering them? God even says, I'll take your sins and cast them into the depths of the sea. Years ago, I was out scuba diving in Maui. I went down about 30 feet, which, you know, it's not that deep, but it's somewhat deep. And we were going along, and you could see the ground floor of the ocean below. And then suddenly we came out to a spot where you couldn't see the ground floor anymore. It was this deep cavern of nothingness. And we kind of went over it, and it kind of freaked me out. And I turned around and swam back. I had not gone any deeper. I wasn't in any greater danger, but there was something very menacing and frightening to me about the fact that I could not see the bottom of where I was. And God has taken your sins and he's cast them into the depths of the sea. You can't see them. They're gone. They're forgiven and they're forgotten. And we need to remember that, not be crippled by them. Okay, coming back to an earlier point, and then I'm going to wrap this up. The devil doesn't want me to know any of these things. The devil doesn't want me to know that I can approach God no matter what because of the blood of Christ. The devil doesn't want me to know that I don't have to live under constant condemnation. He wants to keep me trapped. He wants me to think I can never break free from that lifestyle, never break free from that addiction, never break free from this other thing. He doesn't want me to know that Christ canceled all of these things at the cross. But we need to know what God wants us to know and let it affect us in the way that we live. So the devil will always try to keep you away from Jesus. And maybe I'm talking to somebody here that has messed up in life.
you've crossed the line and then some. And you feel like there's no way back for me. What a lie. Of course there's a way back. It's through Christ. But you must admit you're a sinner and you must return to him. Remember the prodigal son, one of my favorite stories. Probably one of your favorites too. The boy went out and drugged the family name to the gutter. Made a mess of his life, but one day came to his senses and decided he was going to go home and say, Father, I've sinned against you and I'm no longer worthy to be called your son. Just give me a job. I don't expect to be your son anymore, but can you just give me some employment because I'm basically starving to death. And I love how Jesus told this story to show us what God is like. Jesus says, while the boy was still a great ways off, the father saw him, had compassion on him, and ran to him, and threw his arms around him, and kissed him, and welcomed him, and said, rejoice with me, this my son who was dead is alive again. He who was lost is found. Put the ring in his finger, which meant he's still a son. Put a clean robe on him. So he was welcomed back, but the boy had to admit he was a sinner. The devil will say, you can't do it. Do it another time. Do it tomorrow. Do it in a month. Do it in a year. Do it at another event. No, no. The devil's word is tomorrow. God's word is today. Today is the day of salvation. Because the devil knows if you keep putting it off, you just come to a point where you won't even think about it anymore. So if God's Holy Spirit is working in your heart right now, and by that I mean you're sensing a need to get right with Jesus Christ. Like, I need to commit my life to the Lord, or I need to recommit my life to the Lord. I strongly urge you, act on this now. Don't say, well, I'll do it tonight when I get home, or I'll do it next Sunday. No, no, now, right now, this is the moment. In fact, you may never have another opportunity like this again. So we're going to close in prayer, and I'm going to extend an invitation as we all pray together. Let's all bow our heads and pray. Father, now we've heard your word. Your word is truth. It's truth in a world full of lies and fakes. Now that we've heard your truth, I pray that your Holy Spirit will convict and convince anyone who is not right with you to get right with you right now. Now while our heads are bowed and our eyes are closed and we're praying, if you want Jesus Christ to forgive you of your sin, if you want to know that when you die, you will go to heaven, if you want this relationship with God we've been talking about, pray this out loud after me, okay? Let's pray this now. Pray these words. Lord Jesus, I know that I'm a sinner, but I know that you're the Savior who died on the cross for my sin and rose again from the dead. Thank you for shedding your blood for me, Jesus. I turn from my sin. I'm sorry for my sin. I repent of my sin. And I choose to follow you from this moment forward as my Savior and Lord, as my God and my friend. Thank you for hearing this prayer and answering this prayer. In Jesus' name I pray. Amen.

0: 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And if you've just prayed that prayer and you've meant it sincerely, we want to be the first to welcome you into the family of God. 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In fact, let me read you a comment from a listener on this subject.
1: Okay.
0: She starts by saying, "My story is nothing extraordinary or exciting." Now, remember, she said that. "I'm just a woman who became a widow in 2019, and my life has felt empty ever since. I had absolutely no knowledge of the Bible or Jesus other than he was born, died on the cross, was buried, and rose on the third day." That's a pretty good start.
2: Yeah.
0: "Then I heard about the Jesus Revolution movie, and it sounded interesting because I remember that time, and I know people who were saved at that time. I saw a video of Pastor Laurie talking about the movie, and to be honest, I found myself wanting to hear more from him. I liked him instantly. Well, I thought to myself, you've got that Bible, read it. So I started reading the Gospels, and I nearly fell out of my chair. I always thought the Gospels were the small paragraphs that were read in church every week. I had no idea how long they were or what they said. All I know is when I started reading them, it was the strangest thing. I could feel love coming at me from the pages. I could picture Jesus being there and doing all those wonderful things, and I was dumbfounded. It only took 66 years to find this out. Now I read my Bible every single day without fail. I can't get enough of it. It brought Jesus to life for me. I started attending a Bible-based church and doing Bible study, and now my life is completely different. No longer empty. Remember," she said, "my story is nothing extraordinary or exciting." I think I would disagree with that. Wouldn't you?
2: I would. It's so amazing to hear what we call the testimony. The testimony is when we tell our story of how we came to Christ. And, you know, there's a certain similarity in all of our testimonies. We become aware of our need for God. We somehow hear the gospel through a person, through reading the Bible, as in her case, or some other way. And then we realize we need to make that commitment to Christ ourselves, and we do so, and conversion takes place. But I'm amazed at the different ways the Lord reaches different people. And I'm so thankful that the Jesus Revolution film was an impetus to get your attention. That's really why it was made. You know, we told a story to inspire people. It's a story of how I came to faith, how my wife came to faith, how others came to faith as well. And it can be your story. And so we're thankful that God has used this movie and this story to touch people around the world. And by the way, did you know that movie is based on a book? The book is simply titled Jesus Revolution. Ellen Vaughn is the author. She's a prolific, outstanding writer. And I wrote it with her, telling her all the stories firsthand, and she tells all about those stories that God did in that last great spiritual awakening known as the Jesus Movement or the Jesus Revolution. By the way, Time Magazine coined that phrase, of all people. They saw it was a revolution, and in many ways, it was. Well, anyway, we wrote this book, Jesus Revolution. The film is based on this book. And you can have your own copy of the Jesus Revolution book for your gift of any size. If you saw the movie, you've got to read this book. And if you've read the book, I think you'll enjoy reading it again. And for folks that are extra generous, we're not only going to send you the Jesus Revolution book, we're going to send you a DVD copy of the Jesus Revolution film, also a digital download copy that you can take the film and put it on your phone or your tablet or your computer and enjoy it for years to come. So order your copy of the Jesus Revolution book and we'll send it to you for your gift of any size. 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Some can give more, we'll send you a copy as well. And thank you for your generous investment in this ministry, which enables us to teach the word of God and preach the gospel all around the world. So get your copy of the Jesus Revolution book. And for those that give a little extra, the Jesus Revolution movie.
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3: The slowest traffic right now is in the Schofield area. Kunia Road is backed up in both directions again this morning at the entrance to the Kunia Tunnel. Traffic at the other military gates, though, looks okay. No long backups. The H1 from the west side is fine all the way to downtown. If you take the Moanalua, though, it's slow from the Halawa Interchange over to Kaiser. Got a slowdown on the east side on Kalani on Oli Highway, townbound from Hawaii Loa Street to East Hine Drive.
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12: We understand that we don't just have a tiny sin problem. We didn't just do one little thing wrong. The problem is who we are. The problem is a violation of God's character. We have a major sin problem. We are evil in God's sight.
13: 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The following message was recorded during one of our Sunday morning worship services. 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
12: Well, good morning, International Church. Good morning. Glad you're all here. My name is Scott. For those of you who are guests, I'm the lead pastor at International, and I'm delighted that you're worshiping with us this morning. If you've been with us at all since March, you know that we are studying the topic of salvation in a series called 38 Wonders in One Moment. And we're looking at what are the 38 things that God's Word tells us happen to us the instant we trust in Christ alone for salvation. Well, today's wonder is probably the most well-known gift of salvation, the most well-known richness of God that we receive in that instance when we trust Him. In the moment I believe, I want you to know this, God forgives you forever. I want you to think back for a minute to your earliest childhood memory. You got it? Mine is, I remember riding around in this black and yellow Batman big wheel. Remember the big wheel? Like on the side in the front of my house. That's my earliest memory. I was about the age of 3. Now, in your earliest memory, how old are you? Well, if psychologists are correct, you're not younger than 3. Because there is a giant lapse in our human memory. Everything between the age of 3 and birth is pretty much a blank space. There are very rare exceptions they find, but for the most part, none of us can remember anything that happened before the age of 3. Now, they call this childhood amnesia or infantile amnesia, and there's a variety of theories as to why this happens. The most probable one is that the way your brain stores those memories in those earliest years is different than the way your brain stores the memories now, and so you have difficulty accessing them. Okay, why do I bring this up? What's that got to do with anything? Well, because the truth that we are talking about today, that God forgives me forever, is one that I cannot remember not believing. Does that make sense? Like, this is not a thing I ever remember learning. Like Mariko, I grew up in a Christian home, and this was probably the same for her. I don't remember the instant I went, oh, God forgives me. Oh, it's about forgiveness. So my guess is that probably happened for me somewhere in that 0 to 3 age range. This is just, I think a lot of us have known this for a long time. God forgives our sins. Just by show of hands, how many of you were children when you learned this? Let's say 10 or under when you learned this. All right, keep your hands up. How many of you who maybe didn't learn it before then, but you've known this for at least 10 years? All right, just about everybody in the room. So this is my point for all that. This is one of the big ones, right? Like, this is one of the big tenets of Christianity. This is one of the pillars of our faith. I would venture to say if you found a random non-Christian out on the street and you asked them, hey, why do Christians believe that Jesus died on the cross? My guess is you would get some answer to the effect of sin and forgiveness. This is pretty well known. Without being able to quote the verse, I think people are familiar with Colossians 2, verses 13 and 14, which say this, God forgave us all our sins, having canceled the charge of our legal indebtedness, which stood against us and condemned us. But he has taken it away, nailing it to the cross. Forgiveness is freeing a person from guilt and the consequences of that guilt, from their guilt and from their penalties. Now, God has forgiven us. In Christ, anyone who trusts in what Jesus has done on the cross to take away our sins believes that God has forgiven our sins. But do you know what I'm realizing? That just because someone knows about God's forgiveness and has for a long time doesn't mean that they're thinking about God's forgiveness correctly. Right? Just because somebody's familiar with a concept and they've been familiar with it a long time doesn't mean they really fully understand that concept. There can be a tendency even in some of us on a topic like forgiveness to just kind of check out, to be like, oh yeah, forgiveness. Covered that when I was 3. Scott, wake me up when you get to something new. Wake me up when you get to some meat. I'm going to take a nap. Right? It's something we feel like we're overly familiar with. I like listening to podcasts, especially when I'm in the car driving to and from the church office or when I'm running. And one of my favorite ones is a podcast called Freakonomics, which explores the hidden side of everything, and that's their tagline. And what they do is there's these economists who just look at all sorts of everyday things or everyday beliefs that we even have, just of how the world works and what works and how you solve problems. And they just take all kinds of stuff, all kinds of conventional wisdom, all kinds of prevailing ideas, and they flip them on their head and show you how the data actually doesn't pan out that way. It's really fascinating. For example, one of the recent ones was they were theorizing as to what are the likely reasons that Hall of Fame athletes and Oscar winners and Nobel Prize laureates outlive their less successful peers by 18 months on average. Why is that? Kind of fascinating, right? Well, they go and explore that. Why do the winners live longer than people who have been nominated or who almost won but didn't? Kind of interesting. So the podcast, what I love about this is the podcast is this. It keeps me on my toes. The podcast reminds me that the way I see things and the way I think about things might not always be accurate, might not always be correct. In a sense, it keeps me humble. When it comes to forgiveness, I think a lot of us learned this concept as a child. But even though we have grown into adults, and even though our understanding of God's forgiveness should have grown into a more mature, more robust understanding of forgiveness, it often hasn't. Frequently, we remain somewhat childish in our understanding of God's forgiveness. That's what I want to help all of us with this morning. I want to help move our understanding of forgiveness, that many of us have at least an elementary understanding of it, to a more full and robust understanding of God's forgiveness. Because I want you to know this, forgiveness is for grown-ups. It's not just for children. And in fact, there's ways that grown-ups can think about this that children can't. It's okay to have a child's understanding of forgiveness if you're a child. But if you've been a believer for a long time or you've grown up, that kind of needs to grow into a more robust and accurate view. So that's what we're going to talk about today. I think there are three areas in particular that we need to move from a child's understanding of God's forgiveness to a more grown-up understanding. And the first one is this area. Children believe we need forgiveness because we broke God's arbitrary rules. Grown-ups recognize we need God's forgiveness because only God is good. See, the Bible says that God is righteous and we are sinful. To be sinful is to be the opposite of righteous. One is perfect and the other is imperfect. Well, Romans 3:23 says all have sinned. All have fallen short of the glory of God. So all of us have sinned. And all of us are associated with the punishment of the sin, which is death. Okay, let's maybe explain this with an analogy. Suppose that I, Scott Custer, am named dictator of the world. Awesome. First of all, we're going to move the Sunday NFL games off church time in Hawaii. That's number one. Now, let's say I come up to you as the dictator of the world, and I say, hey, Scott, bad news, bud. You are in violation of my dictatorial decree of wearing red shoes. You are not allowed to wear red shoes, and you are in violation because I, the dictator of the world, responsible for making up the laws and enforcing the laws and punishing offenders. So you, Scott, have worn red shoes against my decree. You're going to have to die. That's the punishment. How would you feel about that? How would any of you feel about that if I came up to you? Probably not too thrilled, right? But then I say, whoa, whoa, whoa, it's okay. I've got good news. I am a merciful and loving dictator. So instead of killing you, I'm going to kill my child. I'm going to kill my son. So they're going to die for the red shoes that you wore. I love you. I'm a good, merciful dictator. Are you going to love me? Are you going to be overwhelmed with gratitude toward me? No, right? Because you're going to say, Scott, it's red shoes. Dude, nobody should have to die for red shoes. I shouldn't have to die for wearing red shoes. Your kids shouldn't have to die for wearing red shoes. The red shoes, dude. Get over it. Right? I should have gotten over it. Nobody should have to die over red shoes. A lot of people think that sinning against a righteous and holy God is like wearing red shoes. It's just a minor thing. It was some arbitrary preference that God had that we just did something he didn't like. And that's the reason why we've sinned. Because that's how a child thinks, right? Mom told me not to get out of the chair, and I got out of the chair, and I disobeyed her arbitrary rules, and now I'm getting punished. We think they're just these arbitrary rules. I just wore red shoes, and now I'm condemned to death. Shoot. It's a bummer. God should have just gotten over that, we think. If we think of sin in that sense, if we think of God's righteousness as an arbitrary matter, we're never going to understand forgiveness because we're never going to see our need for it. We just think that we happen to be on the wrong side of some of God's arbitrary preferences. There's a fascinating little verse in Mark chapter 10, story of a man who comes and throws himself in front of Jesus and says, "Teacher, good teacher, what must I do to inherit eternal life?" Now, Jesus answers his question, but Jesus throws a fascinating little tidbit in his answer initially. He says, "Why do you call me good? No one is good except God." That's a very significant statement. And think about that statement and its implications for just a moment. Think about its implications for you for just a moment. If no one is good, are you? No. No, you are not. So what does that make you? What does that make me? See, we humans, we love to think that we have three options in this life, that we can choose God, we can choose Satan, or we can just, you know, not choose. That there's good, and then there's evil, and then there's like a decent area. And we get to hang out in the decent area. We're not quite God good, but we're not quite, you know, Hitler evil. So we should create this little third category for us semi-good people, good most of the time type people. Jesus says not an option. There are two categories. There is good and there is evil. There is God and there is everything and everyone else. So if only God is good, we by extension are not good. And to be anything but good in the sight of a holy and righteous God means that we are evil. And so we find the Bible pushing us as humans to adopt a view of ourselves that we're not very comfortable with. We want to think of ourselves as decent, as good people. But that doesn't seem to be an option. To even minimize God and who he is, to ignore him, to choose that third area, is to choose against God, is to choose evil. And it doesn't matter if we think that our sin is no big deal, it's just red shoes, man. It's not if like, hey, that guy's shoes are redder than mine. It's not a blame game. It's about that God is good. And it's about recognizing that we are not. Who God is fundamentally righteous, and who we are is fundamentally tainted by sin. Everything we do, everything we say, everything we touch. And God knows that as human beings, one of our most prevalent and certainly also one of our most dangerous attributes is our self-justification, right? We have a reason for everything. We have an explanation for it. God, there's a reason I had to sin. There's a reason I did this. It's like when you come and catch your kid, and you know, and you have kids. I have four daughters, so I have to regularly referee their fights. And when I walk in, I always hear the same thing. She started it, right? It's her fault. That's the one to blame. I've never once walked into the room and gone, yeah, Dad, you're right. I think we're both equally to blame for this one, Dad. Or even rarer, even crazier would be, Father, don't discipline her. She's not at fault. It was me, Dad. I am in need of your loving and firm correction. It wouldn't happen. Because that's not how kids respond when they're caught. Ooh, me? No, that person. Look over there. We shift blame. It was, I'm good. I'm the good one here. You would understand if you were in my shoes. Well, the thing is, God has worn our shoes. And he was perfect. He was sinless. He proved to be the only one who could be so. But we cannot. We're skittish little kids when it comes to seeing our sin. We blame others. So when the Bible says no one is righteous, only God is good, all have fallen short of the glory of God, all are evil, all need forgiveness, we find the Word of God reminding us that maybe the way we see ourselves as decent may not be entirely accurate. Our perception is tainted with that self-justification. We can't trust our judgments. We don't get to trust how good we think we are. Because again, we have an explanation for everything. If you sat down with Hitler and Stalin, said, why did you guys do it? They would have an explanation. Now, we wouldn't buy their explanation, but the point is they would have one. They've bought it. And there is a sense in which you and I are like that. We have our explanations, and we buy those explanations. But that doesn't mean God does. We have to trust his declaration of what is good and what is evil, and who is good and who is evil. And the Son of God says that only God is good. And if we don't get that right, we're never going to understand forgiveness, because we're never going to understand our need for it. Because a grown-up view recognizes God's forgiveness is not an arbitrary matter. God's forgiveness and our need for it is based on the fact that he is perfect and righteous and we are not. We need to be forgiven because of who we are, not because we wore red shoes. From there, we can hopefully now fix the second misconception that hangs around forgiveness. Children believe that God's forgiveness is like human forgiveness, where grown-ups understand that God's forgiveness cancels all guilt and resulting penalties. All right, so far we understand that we don't just have a tiny sin problem. We didn't just do one little thing wrong. The problem is who we are. The problem is a violation of God's character. We have a major sin problem. We are evil in God's sight. And this requires not just a teensy little bit of forgiveness from God. This requires a complete, total, utter forgiveness for everything we've done, for everything we are. For everything we are going to do, we need total forgiveness. And that's what we get in God. He is a merciful and loving God because he provides that. He forgives our guilt completely. He cancels our debt fully. Everything we owed, he nailed to the cross. That includes the penalty that our sins deserved. As Penny sang, when he wore our crown, he wore the crown. Crown's gone. The crown is done. And anyone who now puts their faith in Christ for salvation, anyone who believes they can't make themselves right with God, they needed a Savior, and that Jesus is that Savior. Anyone who trusts that, the moment they do, all of their sins are forgiven forever. Every single sin, past, present, future, is forgiven. Totally, fully, every debt. And this good news is really good news. And it's, you can find it throughout the New Testament. There was the section in Colossians 2 we just read. But simply, I guess, for demonstration purposes, let me point you to a few others. Hebrews 10. By one sacrifice, he has made perfect forever those who are being made holy. God says, their sins and lawless acts I will remember no more. Now, that word remember means count against. It doesn't actually mean he can, like, he got amnesia, right? And that's actually important for the last step that we're going to talk about. Psalm 103 says, as far as the east is from the west, so far has he removed his transgressions from us. John chapter 3, God did not send his son into the world to condemn the world, but to save the world through him. Romans 8, therefore there is now no condemnation for those who are in Christ Jesus. You see, when we are forgiven of our sins, we are transferred, completely transferred from the realm of guilt and sin to a place of being good and righteous, of being declared innocent. That's great news. But it gets even better. 1 Peter 3 says, for Christ suffered once for sins, the righteous for the unrighteous, to bring you to God. See, Jesus suffered and died, he says, once for sins. Now, that happened in the past. But even though it happened 2,000 years ago, the amazing thing is you and I don't miss out on it. You and I aren't, well, we're just toast because we weren't alive 2,000 years ago. His death was so complete, so final. His payment for sin covered everything, that it even covers your sin and my sin 2,000 years later. Jesus doesn't have to die again and again for your sin and for mine. He died for it once. And because that truth is a historical fact, it honestly does not matter how much you sin from here until the rest of your life. It's all already been paid for. If you are in Christ, every sin has already been forgiven. The debt you owed for that sin has been canceled. The punishment you earned for that sin has been canceled. It's all forgiven. Your status of forgiven in Christ will never change before God. Ever. No matter what you do. Even if you sin more, if you sinned every second from now till eternity, he would have forgiven every one of those. He would have died for it. That's how a grown-up understands God's complete and total forgiveness. Well, how is that different from human forgiveness? How is that different from a way a child would approach it? Well, a child comes about it this way. All right, we come to faith in Christ, and the moment we believe, God forgives us forever. Sweet, right? Christ declares us totally righteous. We are guilt-free. And then we walk out, and we sin. And then we sin again. And then we sin again. And then we sin again. And then we sin again. And then we start to wonder, this is surprising. We're shocked by the fact that we keep sinning. Why? Because we think this. We think, what sort of person would ask for forgiveness and then go out and do the very same thing over and over? Well, I'll tell you what kind of person would do that. A no good, really evil scumbag kind of person would do that over and over again, right? That's who would ask for forgiveness just so they could go do an evil thing again. Person who just isn't right. And what we start to do is we start to condemn. We condemn others we see sinning, and we condemn ourselves when we sin. Now, we can just ignore God saying, hey, there is now no condemnation for those who are in Christ. We go, yeah, God, don't worry. I'll take care of the condemnation stuff. I'll condemn those people for you, and I'll condemn myself for you. I'll take care of the condemnation, God. Don't you worry. I got this. That's how a child thinks. We completely think that forgiveness is dependent on contingencies. Children think forgiveness is earned. We think if we don't condemn ourselves or we don't condemn others, that now we are making light of God's grace. We start to wonder, well, have I even been truly forgiven? Or we wonder, is God going to revoke his forgiveness because I've sinned again and again? That's how children think. Forgiveness is earned, right? I mean, have you ever seen a kid who does something wrong? I mean, you've had to officiate or you watched somebody else come in and say, hey, say you're sorry. And the kid's not sorry. I'm like, sorry. And what response do they get? He doesn't mean it. I don't forgive you. right? That's how we approach it. You don't mean it, therefore I'm going to withhold forgiveness. Because my forgiveness is dependent on you really meaning it. My forgiveness is dependent on you being really sorry. Human forgiveness is dependent on you trying really hard to stop it. Human forgiveness depends on contingencies. Human forgiveness, we think, is earned. And so a child will approach God and think that God's forgiveness must be like that too. It must be earned. And if I go screw up, then the penalty will be double because I'll get the first one too. Yeah, we humans will forgive so long as you don't do it again. We humans will forgive so as long as you stop it or as long as you feel really, really, really bad, I'll forgive you. And unfortunately, it's not just children. I've seen adults and parents get this wrong too. I watched one time as a kid was apologizing to his mother for something he did. And his mom snarked back at him and said, "You're not sorry. If you were really sorry, you wouldn't have done it in the first place." My heart broke. Woman, do you not understand sin? Do you not understand forgiveness?
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3: Watch for dark traffic lights on the east side. HECO is reporting a major power outage along Kalani Aunoli Highway from Ainakoa to Keaholi. Just under 5,000 customers are affected. Got a new freeway accident downtown. It's on the H1 westbound near the Pali overpass. Traffic is backed up to the Pali exit. Traffic is also slow in the usual stretch on the H1 from 7th Avenue to McCully. Windward traffic is good on all three roads.
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22: 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Join your host, Bishop Bethia, as he shares inspired messages from the Holy Spirit that are not only deeply rooted in biblical truth, but also simple, straightforward, and relatable to your everyday life.

0: We live in a society where everyone is encouraged to brand or promote themselves. Therefore, the concept of dying to self is viewed negatively, and often it elicits mockery. The Christian life demands a crucified life. To crucify the flesh describes a deliberate putting to death the old sin nature. If we do this, the only person we will lift up will be Jesus Christ, the one with the name above all names. There will no longer be a need to promote ourselves. Christ left us an example that encourages us to follow him and die to self. As we reverence God and die to self, the sin-infested world will see a holy life on display and desire to know our God. Join Bishop Athanasi continues this teaching on holy living is dying to self.
1: Dying to self and holy living is not optional. That is something that we must do. It is the reality of the new birth. No one can come to Christ unless he is willing to see his old life crucified with Christ and a new life begin. Amen. A new unselfish life begin. Because we was kind of brought up, most of us, to be, it's about me. I got to take care of me. I got to take care of me. I got to be me, you know, and we can be very selfish. And when we come to Christ, God said the selfishness have to be left with the old man, but it can't be a part of the new man. Amen. So Jesus described lukewarm in the book of Revelation. Jesus was writing to the church, and one of the churches, Laodicea, he said that you are lukewarm. And he said, if you're lukewarm, I'm going to spit you out. Amen. Out of my mouth. Well, that lukewarm condition characterized even today churches like Laodicea. Not only churches, but a lot of Christians is just like that church at Laodicea. The lukewarm condition, as I said, is a symptom of unwillingness to die to self and to live for Christ. An unwillingness to die to self and live to Christ. So death to self is not an option for Christians. It is a choice that lead to eternal life. Amen. So then the first thing that must take place in order to die to self is the new birth. A person will have to receive Jesus Christ as Lord and Savior, and that is the first step, amen, of a new birth. So to die to self means that our own desires, our pride and will and sinful ambitions no longer rule us. It means Christ become Lord and our life is shaped by his Spirit. A lot of people say it's not easy, but I will tell you it's more easy to live holy than it is to not to live holy. Because you got everything that you need to live holy, but you don't have everything you need to sin. The devil just constantly bring things to our mind to sin. But we have everything that we need to live holy. This is what Paul could say. He said, present your bodies a living sacrifice, holy and acceptable to God, which is your reasonable service. Amen. Now, first of all, we be born again. When we're born again, amen, Jesus said we must be born again. When Nicodemus came to him, he did not make a suggestion to Nicodemus. He said, no, you're going to have to be born again. It's a necessity. Amen. So let's look at Nicodemus for a minute. Nicodemus, he was religious. He was educated. He was respected. But Jesus told him that religion alone was not enough. He needed a new birth. He needed to be born again. So being born again means more than turning over a new leaf. You know how we say, we turn

There are so many people in church, long time, and not saved. Long time and not saved. And in order for you and I to die to self, because you wonder, like, but they've been in church. Why I don't see no fruit? Why are they not changing? You know, it seems like, you know, they do various things and various functions, and but I don't see a change. They say that they're Christian, and I want to, you know, not judge them or anything, but I still don't see the fruit. What is the problem? What is going on? Well, I can tell you where the answer lies. The answer lies in this. First of all, I want to thank God that for my birthday, two people in the church gave their life to the Lord afterwards. Now, they was in the church. Now, I know everybody in my church is not saved. But I asked the Lord for the opportunity to talk to them about their life and about salvation. Now, for the month of May, we had three that been in the church. But I was just asking the Lord, Lord, either send somebody or give me that opportunity. Hallelujah. And God gave me an opportunity with all three of them. But this week, a couple who have been in the church, they came to the church through the radio broadcast. And they've been in the church for about 6 or 7 months. And I'm just waiting for this opportunity to lead them to Christ. And so God presented that opportunity the other night. Hallelujah. And I was able to talk to them, and they was like, no, we are not born again. And then another couple, so the wife in April, and then the husband in May, and then two more. So for the month of May, we've seen people in the church that everybody thought was fine and Christians and everything give their life to Christ. Amen. Now, the point that I'm making with that is this. You see people who say that they're Christians, but there is one question that you can ask them that will help you and help them know what the truth is. And this is the question. Tell me about your salvation experience. You say you're a Christian, so what? Tell me, what happened? How do you know you went from being a sinner to a saint? Yeah, you've been in church a long time. You've been doing various things, and you've been saying all of this here. But tell me, because see, you know what? That's an experience that no one will ever forget. When you were born again, you can never, ever forget that. And so if a person can't do that, and you know, whenever I do that and a person is struggling, I said, you know what? The truth of the matter is it probably never happened. Just like I led the pastor to the Lord who was pastoring 42 years and never was born again. So what I'm basically saying is the beginning of dying to self starts with the new birth. So this is why people can be Christians and you don't see the fruit of Christianity is because they say that they're Christian, but they cannot prove to themselves or nobody else when they came to Christ. I was recently talking to a local pastor here in Hawaii. And he was giving me his testimony. And he gave me his testimony. And I said to you, I said, brother, I really love you. But for whatever reason, with your testimony that you've been going around giving, there's something missing. And he said, what's that? I said, you never in that testimony said when you went from being a sinner to a saint. You say you stopped drinking. You say you started going to church. You started all of these things. All of those things are good. It's going to be impressive to a lot of people. But for a person who is concerned about you going to heaven and not your story, they're going to be listening. And I can tell you right now, I heard nothing in that testimony that tell me that you went from being a sinner to a saint. And you're a pastor. The second pastor. So I don't care about a person's story. What I'm concerned about is, did the experience ever take place? See, you could stop drinking, you could stop smoking, you could stop sinning, start going to church and be in church for years and never ever have Christ. Never have Christ. And there's that is a lot of that today. When I say a lot of it, listen, a Mormon will tell you they're Christian. A Jehovah's Witness will tell you that you're a Christian. You know, we passed a church yesterday, and the church had a fence. And some of the members

0: came out of the church and stand outside of the fence to smoke. So I'm saying they may be going to church, but that don't mean that they may have some what you may call we can make some modifications from behavior modifications, you know, like going to church or whatnot. But if we don't have any transformation, then that's because we have not experienced a new birth. Amen. We experience religious, like Nicodemus. Nicodemus was respected. He was a higher upper in the church. But Jesus said, brother, you're still not born again.
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0: And I'm saying that to say because you will not be surprised, but you will be taken back at how many people that's in church and not saved. And this is the real deal. The person you're looking at in the mirror might not be saved. That's a challenge. And I know that's something that, you know, when people kind of get a little upset, because when I led the pastor to the Lord, he was in his study on Sunday morning preparing to preach. And I'm in his study on Sunday morning while he's preparing a message to preach and asking him about his salvation. Either we love the Lord or not, we got to have to die to ourselves. And another thing about dying to ourselves, a lot of us won't question people's salvation. We just won't question. You say you're a Christian, I believe you're a Christian, that's it. But we have to love people enough to not be so concerned about your friendship with them, but be more concerned about their friendship with whom? The Lord of Lords and King of Kings. Amen. Hallelujah. And so this is why people struggle. A lot of people say, you know, they're struggling. I did the last two Sundays on reverence to God. It's almost impossible to reverence God without the new birth, without being born again. We can't reverence God. But when we do begin to reverence God, then we can see what God wants. Now, the thing about the new birth, as I said, the old life began to lose its grip. Sin no longer had the final word in our life. Amen. You know how sometimes you're making a decision and you know, well, this on the left could be God's will and not be God's will, and this on the right could be God's will. However, you know, both of them seem to be good. So then when we were sinners, we wouldn't even consider God's will. We're going to automatically go with what's not God's will. That's going to be the final say-so. But when we are Christians, then just like we would not even consider the things of God, amen, as a sinner, as a Christian, we wouldn't consider the things of the world or things that's not of God. Amen. So this is why holy living cannot happen without surrender. Holy Spirit began to produce holiness within us whenever you and I are born again. So if the self is still on the throne, Christ is not fully Lord of our life. You know, after I got saved and I was running from the Lord, and I truly was. I was running from the Lord. I know where God wanted me to do, what he wanted me to do, and he wanted me to sit under a mentorship in South Carolina, and I went to Atlanta because I didn't want that mentorship. I wanted to be a Christian, but I didn't want to come all the way in. And so I'm running from the Lord in Atlanta. And then as if that wasn't bad enough, I decided to start painting bridges and go to Florida. Now, how do you go from... I went to Atlanta instead of being in South Carolina, sitting under that pastor and being mentored like the Lord said, I'm going to go to Atlanta to sell advertising for a magazine, and then from there, station sales manager for a radio station in Georgia. Amen. So I'm running. I'm on the run. I ain't trying to, you know, and I know what the Lord will is. And so, you know, as if that wasn't enough, I said, you know what? I met some guys that was bridge painters, and was talking to them and whatnot like that, and they would say, oh, we travel all over painting bridges and doing whatever. And so I said, oh, let me check that out, you know, running, just like Jonah on the boat. And we're running. Well, I'm running. And so I remember we was down in Fort Lauderdale, Florida, and we was a Sunday morning, and we was going to get us something to eat, and there was a book on the ground. And I didn't even read the title. I just said, oh, that looked like a nice book. And I picked it up and put it in my pocket. So when I got back to the hotel room, I said, yeah, what is this book about? You know the title of it was? Running from God. I said, okay. So that kind of got me a little bit. And so 2 days later, I was doing my morning prayer. See, I was going through all of the processes of, you know, I'm doing prayer, I'm doing devotion, but I'm still running from God. I'm still not dying to the flesh. And so I remember I was in prayer, and just as clear as you hear my voice, I heard a voice says, I'm not listening. There ain't nobody in the room but me. And I heard it again. I'm not listening. And then the Lord says, he said, son, I'm going to be Lord over all of your life. I'm not going to be Lord at all in your life. Well, that scared me for a minute. I called the pastor and I said, listen, I'm going to be back, you know, and let the Lord finish what he started. He said, hallelujah, amen. Well, that scare only lasts for a couple of days. But then, you know, I'm running from the Lord. I'm not ready to die. I'm not ready to die yet. I'm not ready to die to self. So we had finished up the job in Fort Lauderdale. We went back to the office, and the boss says, well, the next bridge that we're going to paint is the Cooper River Bridge in Columbia, South Carolina. And he says, Charleston, South Carolina. He said, every time that bridge is painted, we lose two painters. This is in 1988. He said, now y'all take a 2-week vacation and then come back and get your equipment and head to. I'm still on that 2-week vacation. I went straight back to the church and told the pastor, I'm here to let the Lord. Well, it's only 4 of us, and you mean we're going to lose 2? So I got a 50-50% chance. So you know what? Let me just go back and let the Lord do what he's doing. I'd rather die in Christ, amen, than die falling off a bridge. Amen. So I'm giving you that story because some of you probably have a similar story. There's things that God is doing, trying to do in your life. He's trying to get you, this is what I want. And we are like, Lord, I you know, I pray, you know, Lord, I read my Bible, you know, I love you and everything, but I'm not ready to let you have complete control. Amen. And that's what the new birth is what gives us the ability to allow God to have complete control. Amen. And so to be a disciple, first of all, to die to self, we're going to have to experience a new verse. And then from there, to be a disciple, we want to be a disciple of Christ. Well, Jesus taught that anyone, he said, that would come after him, that would follow him, must deny themselves, take up his cross, and do what? Follow him. So the cross is not a symbol of comfort to none of us. Amen. It's a symbol of death, meaning dying to the old self. To follow Christ means that our own will must be submitted to his will. So dying to self mean releasing control, not something that we don't want to do. Amen. It also means surrendering pride. It could also mean letting go of selfish desires. It can also mean choosing obedience over comfort, because sometimes disobedience is more comfortable than obeying. It can also mean preparing God's will above our own. So the Christian life is not about asking, what do I want? But what does Christ want? That is the heart of holiness. Holiness is not the absence of struggles. There will be struggles. However, it is the presence of surrender. When I surrender, even though that I'm going to have struggles, but when I surrender, I will be able to say that this too shall come to pass. Why? Because I will know without a shadow of a doubt that he's not going to give me more than I can bear if I'm surrendered to him. Amen. And whatever he give me, it is something that is going to be to my good and to his glory. Amen. And so every day we face the decision that tests whether we will live for ourselves on that day or if we're going to live for Christ. So we're going to have to, it's going to be tested in our speech. It's going to be tested in our attitude. It's going to be tested in our relationships. It's going to be tested in our private thoughts. And oh, those are the ones that nobody sees, but we do. So the question remains, in the midst of all of that, will self-rule or will the Spirit lead me? Or will I allow the Spirit to rule? Amen? And so, as I was saying, we have to make a decision. There's a lot of things that we, if we're not careful of, we have the form. The Bible says having a form of godliness and doing what? Denying, dying of self. Because it's only when we die of self, then we can experience the power thereof. Amen. So, but we're going to have to die. We're going to have to die. And how many of you, if you be honest just for a minute, that dying part has always been a challenge. Even as children, we have to die to obey our parents. We got to let go our will to follow their instructions and what they say to us. And you know how we be like, well, I know I'm supposed to do it. I know I'm supposed to do, but I don't want to. But as a Christian, I don't have that option. It's either I'm going to do or I'm not going to be what God, what if I say that I'm a Christian, I don't have the option of whether or not I want to live holy or whether or not I want to die to the flesh. It is what God says. Amen. So then, whenever we die to the flesh, we begin a life that is not controlled by the flesh. When we die to self, we begin to live a life that is no longer controlled by our old self.
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2: HECO's making progress on that power outage on the east side. About 2,200 customers are now affected in the area from Hawaii Kai to Aina Haina. Watch for dark traffic lights. The windward roads are clear over the mountains from Kailua and Kaneohe. The freeways on the west side are moving really good all the way to downtown. Both merges are clear. The driving time from the H1-H2 merge to the Pali is 14 minutes. And it's the same whether you take the H1 or the Moanalua.
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10: Welcome to Seculo. It's only Tuesday, June 9th, 2026. Welcome to the show. Thanks for joining us. Phone lines are open. 1-800-684-3110, 1-800-684-3110, covering all the topics that you need to hear about today, some breaking news items, as well as, of course, what's going on in California. Rick Grinnell's going to be joining us, as we did see. The votes miraculously tallied in, and, of course, Spencer Pratt looks to be knocked out of the race. So we'll discuss that with Rick, as well as some other issues that are happening, including Vice President Vance refers former vice presidential candidate Tim Walz to referred a criminal fraud, refers a criminal What's the word to look for?
11: Criminal referrals.
10: I just flipped the words. A criminal referral. He didn't refer to a criminal. He said this guy.
11: We'll find out, won't we?
10: He thinks, like, imagine you have a resume and you have referrals.
11: Yeah.
10: But they're only criminals.
11: That's not a good referral to have at this point. What this is, and it's on official letterhead of the vice president.
10: So you know
11: it goes to the assistant attorney general, Colin McDonald. And this is of the new National Fraud Enforcement Division.
10: This is DOGE, right? Also, this is involved with DOGE. So for people who say the DOGE doesn't exist.
11: Right. Well, this is specifically a division within the DOJ that is now handling fraud investigations. And this is, it says, yesterday you and I received a letter and report from Congressman James Comer, the chairman of the House Oversight Committee. The 205-page report contains shocking allegations about the failure of senior officials in Minnesota government to address widespread fraud in the federally funded social services program in the state. It goes on to specifically point to the current governor and attorney general, Tim Walz and Keith Ellison, and is going on to ask the department to respond to the referral appropriately and urgently. So basically, open an investigation, look into this, as there is a lot of evidence in that report, and we'll get into that in the next segment. But this is the Vice President of the United States, ahead of this fraud task force that was started at the State of the Union address just a few months back, is already sending a referral to the DOJ to investigate the governor of Minnesota.
10: Let's not forget. Just a few short months ago, Tim Walz was running for re-election. And he decided, I'm not going to run for re-election. Why? Because it had become abundantly clear to his constituents that the fraud and the abuse that was happening not only under his watch, but maybe with him turning a blind eye to it. Therefore, he decided, I am no longer going to be seeking re-election. So this idea that all of this is done without some kind of, you know, or only with political malice. And look, we got to be careful with that. I'm not saying we don't. I'm not saying we don't look at the fact when things look like they may be politically motivated. But when you have a moment here where even the candidate themselves, the current governor, the former vice presidential Democratic pick, just a couple years ago, said, it's too much going on here. I'm going to not be running. Well, you know, a little bit where there's smoke, there's fire. What you have here is that J.D. Vance seems to be elevating this significantly. And for those of you who say nothing ever gets done, remember, it takes some time, but here we are. Phone lines are open for you at 1-800-684-3110. We can talk about what that looks like moving forward and read you a little bit of this letter from the Vice President of the United States, Will said, on the nice letterhead.
11: It is. You don't normally see Vice President letterhead.
10: No, I'm actually looking at it. It feels like a logo I don't know if I've ever seen.
11: Right, that's what I'm saying.
10: It may be a ChatGPT logo. They may have been like, what would a vice presidential seal look
11: like? Quick, send a letter!
10: Yeah. What do you think about it? 1-800-684-3110. It's worth the work of the ACLJ. We're going to talk a little bit more about some ACLJ work as we move on within the show. But I encourage you, if you're not already, become a champion. That's at ACLJ.org. We'll be right back with more.
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10: 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Main topic of the day is Vice President J.D. Vance refers Tim Walz. He says, I can't say it right, Will. He's put in a criminal referral.
11: That's right.
10: He sent him.
11: He sent a criminal referral to
10: I don't like the way they worded that now
11: Justice,
10: that I've tried to do it on air.
11: You could say, or he has referred the governor of Minnesota for criminal prosecution to the DOJ.
10: This is how wordy the paragraph from The Hill is. Vice President Vance said Monday he will refer Minnesota Governor Tim Walz and State Attorney General Keith Ellison to the Justice Department for a criminal fraud investigation prompted by findings from a House Oversight Committee. I feel like we can do it better. I feel like we can say that with less words.
11: Let's try. But we have an hour to figure that out.
10: J.D. Vance refers Tim Walz for criminal
11: prosecution. Yeah, to the DOJ.
10: That's the title of our show.
11: We should also hear from the vice president himself on Fox last night. This is Bite 2 talking about what had just happened. He went over to Fox.
10: I thought you had him on the line. I thought you were going to say line three.
11: Let's go to him. He's calling in.
10: Vance is on line three.
11: Let's hear what he had to say on Fox right after they sent this letter, Bite 2.
14: I left the White House to come here to do this interview with you. And before I did, we actually referred this particular case to the Department of Justice for a full criminal investigation. We are not going to do what the Biden administration did and make judgments of the law before all the facts are in. But here's what's particularly troubling about this to me is Jesse, you had people within Governor Walz's office who were saying, you know what, this looks like fraud. It looks like these Somalian illegal immigrants are doing something that's very shady. And then you had people who shut them down, who shut these whistleblowers down and said, you know, you're a racist or you're a xenophobe for asking questions about where taxpayer money is going. What that means to me, Jesse, is that clearly people weren't taking fraud seriously. Whether it rises to the level of a criminal violation, we're going to investigate it. And of course, if it does rise to that level, we're going to prosecute it. We have to.
11: And here are the four different issues that are raised by the vice president from this report, from the House Oversight Committee, but in this referral to the Department of Justice, that the committee has alleged the following based on its review of testimonial and documentary evidence. And remember, this is a 205-page report. Senior officials in the Governor Walz's office and Attorney General Ellison's office were aware of credible systemic fraud concerns in social services programs as early as 2019, despite later public statements by Governor Walz suggesting otherwise. Instead of trying to stop widespread fraud, Governor Walz's administration retaliated against employees who tried to raise concerns, going to great lengths to keep them quiet, including intimidation through regular check-ins with high-level agency officials and threats of surveillance. These and other failures by officials in the state allowed an estimated $300 million in federal child nutrition funds and potentially $9 billion in Medicaid-related funds to be lost or placed at serious risk. Fraudulently obtained funds likely ended up in the hands of international terrorist networks and certainly funded the lavish lifestyles of criminal fraudsters while vulnerable populations were harmed. We know that the vice president has been going around the country. He was just in Ohio talking about issues with Medicaid there. We know that he has been in California, and we're going to get to the concerns of California in many ways later in this broadcast because of some recent things that have happened. But the ability for fraud to continue and grow in this country, under whether it be through federal Medicaid funds or child nutrition dollars, it's got to stop. And when you think about a country that has so much national debt, and when the even the concerns of fiscal conservatives have been ignored for so long, even if we were just to deal with fraud, it would put the United States in such a better place financially and economically because of, you look at what's going on in California, what's going on here. And if people are not held accountable, and I don't just mean the fraudsters, I mean the people that are allowing this to continue, the programs that have been created in such a loose way, and whether it's electorally, like the governor who will no longer be the governor, he was trying to go for a historic run, or even if there is criminal culpability, something has got to be done to right the path here. Because if we don't, then the fraudsters are going to keep getting away with it. They're going to get more and more brazen, and more programs are going to be created on top of these that allow this to continue to grow.
10: Yeah, absolutely. And look, I want to hear from you about this. Can we talk about this? It's also the concern. And we have Rick Grinnell joining us a little bit later. We're going to talk about what's going on in California. Obviously, the public, and this is not dissimilar to this, because you know, it's kind of either fraud or feels like fraud. What did they say? What was the guy? It appears to be. Doesn't it feel right?
11: Doesn't it ring true?
10: Doesn't it ring true? And I would say there's even similarities in something ringing true. That obviously was a ridiculous one. But it rings true that you are seeding into people doubt. You are seeding into people thought that their money is being improperly used, that their votes aren't being counted correctly. Even if, let's say, we find out he's fine, Tim Walz did nothing wrong, there was no fraud and abuse. Well, we know that's not the case. There certainly was fraud within Minnesota, but let's say he's not held accountable.
11: Not culpable in
10: any
11: way.
10: Not accountable.
11: Right.
10: Same kind of thing. What if we did a full investigation on what went on in California during this current LA mayoral race and find out nothing happened? Well, that very likely could be true. It could be that the votes purely, I mean, look, we've talked to Rick before for months leading up to this, saying that Spencer had a very big hill to climb and did not get your hopes up too much. The difference is because the systems stink, because the systems seed doubt. They seed a part of your brain that will go, this feels unfair, this feels wrong, this feels like something shady happened. And now you've already undone so much of the trust of the American people. We have to get back to those systems also and fix the systems. It can't just be about holding one person accountable or two people accountable for fraud or abuse that goes wrong. We also have to go back to what is creating that seed of doubt in people. And even if, like I said, even if all of the voting in California is completely accurate, and this is just how it played out, it doesn't matter anymore because you have planted this seed in people's brain that will always give you hesitation. And then the democracy unfolds.
11: Well, that's the entire thing. And remember, I will point back to Rick Grinnell, where he would always say things of, whenever the left is shouting about something that is they see as a problem, it's typically what they themselves are doing. And you go back to that whole line of, you know, we must protect democracy. You have to save democracy. Democracy's on the ballot. Democracy's on the line. These are the mantras of the left for years now that they have been hammering into the collective consciousness of the American people. Here's the real thing that they've been, as they've been pointing at this, and the really all it meant was you have to vote for the left, you have to vote for Democrats in order to save democracy. Here's the real problem, and this is not a conservative or liberal problem unless they make it this. It's what you're talking about, Logan. It's the trust in the institutions. It is, do you believe when you go vote that your vote, your one vote, is being counted and going where it's going for, and that everyone else's is one person, one vote as well? It's the same thing with this. Do you believe that the Medicaid system, let's take policy out of it.
10: Right.
11: Do you believe that the system that exists is on the up and up? Do you believe that the child nutrition programs are on the up and up? And instead, when you have a vast swath of the American public think Medicaid, not even in a policy term of, is that the best way to help people, or the expansion of Medicaid, is that the best way to help people in their situation? Take that all out of it. If people see Medicaid and immediately think, that's just a entire institution ripe for fraud, I don't trust Medicaid. Or you start to think, if someone is saying they're on Medicaid, I think they're a fraudster.
10: Right.
11: If you don't keep the programs clean, if you don't administer them to the American people for the people that need them, for the reason they were legislated. And you allow it just to be a cesspool of fraud and theft of your taxpayer dollars. It creates division, not just between the American people, where you look at individuals that may need that assistance and say, I think you're just a fraudster. That's bad in and of itself. But you think our government can do nothing big and nothing good because all they do is open up doors for people to steal your money.
10: Yeah, absolutely. What do you think about that? Phone lines are open, 1-800-684-3110. Look, the ACLJ is hard at work, too, so I want you to become an ACLJ champion if you can. That's at aclj.org/champions. Will, this feels very much like the way your daughter described our show.
11: That's right.
10: Which I think you need to. We have 1 minute. I think you need to tell this story, because if you're a longtime listener, this is great.
11: Well, she was trying to explain to her friend. They are second graders rising third graders. Yes. Trying to explain what we do here when we do this broadcast. And she said, well, her friend goes, do they rehearse? She goes, not really, but they prepare. And then after they prepare, it's a bunch of people in a meeting, a lot of people talking. Then they go in and they say, blah, blah, blah, we can't keep doing this. And that's how she described what this broadcast is.
10: I mean, that's the most accurate description of this show. Blah, blah, blah, blah, blah, we can't keep doing this. Phone lines are open, 1-800-684-3110. I want to hear from you, whether you're watching on YouTube, whether you're watching on Rumble, whether you're listening on terrestrial radio. Give me a call, 1-800-684-3110. Throw in the comments, too, where you're watching from. Next break, I'll just be watching those. I like seeing, because it's a worldwide audience. And I always love seeing all of the places that we reach with this broadcast. 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
10: Welcome back to Seculo. We do have some phone lines open, and some people have called in already at 1-800-684-3110, 1-800-684-3110 to have your voice heard on the air today. I want you to give me a call. Let's go ahead and take a call right off the top. I want to go to Eric in North Carolina. Go ahead, Eric.
16: Hey, thank you, fellas, for your work. I'm literally just angry, ticked off, frustrated at what's going on with Republicans when it comes to the Save America Act. Fraud begets fraud. What's happened over there with Spencer Pratt, over there in California, sure, of course, and even linked to what's going on in Minnesota and Tim Walz. The Save America Act is the very thing that's going to stop fraud that's going on, such as in Minnesota, but also would make the elections that happened over there in California, where Pratt was literally robbed, because the Save America Act type of procedures that would have prevented this from happening, he lost because it wasn't in place. So these conservatives, so-called conservatives, the John Thunes, the Murkowskis, the Tom Tillis, he's over here saying they're not realizing that they are literally destroying not just their party, they're destroying their country, and they are actually enabling fraud to continue because it leads to more fraud. So I'd love your comment on this, but I'm really angry, to be
11: well,
16: honest.
11: Well, Eric, a couple points there. One, the Save America Act specifically wouldn't necessarily affect the mayoral race in California, nor would it necessarily the governor's race, because those are state elections, and the Save America Act would be more related to federal elections. There would be a differentiation there, and so California could continue to make their own state rules in that situation. And we think we know how they would go. But I do understand your frustration, and I think it actually is the perfect example of people trying to do something. Now, I am frustrated with certain Republicans as well that aren't moving it. I don't necessarily blame the majority leader, John Thune, as many people do, because there is only so much you can do. And we are always here to tell people, be careful what you wish for in some ways. The Save America Act right now, even with the ones that are voting against it, like you mentioned, Tom Tillis and Murkowski, they would still have to get over the filibuster. That's the issue. And so I am not for what people want necessarily John Thune to do, and that is to scrap the filibuster, because especially we have a midterm election coming up. What happens if you lose the Senate? Then they start to push through every single terrible leftist program, and there's no check on them anymore. They push it through, and they keep going until they get everything they want. So the filibuster, while imperfect, especially the way it is, there is the talk of the talking filibuster, etc. I don't want them just to scrap a filibuster, because I know what comes after. We get one thing. We get a Save America Act through, but they will get everything they want. Because they are uniform with their leftist ideology, unlike Republicans. There is actually a very wide array of conservatism and moderate on the Republican side, for better or for worse. But back to the entire thing. We do talk about what happened in California. And this is something, if you get the ACLJ emails, I printed this one out today. It's great. Comes from Jordan. And its subject line is Deja Vote. Little cheeky there, a little funny, because it's talking about what we saw in L.A. of it. It seems like you see the same thing over and over, Eric. You're talking about this. The frustration, and this is something we actually have a brief at the Supreme Court. We represented members of Congress. I believe it was 29 members of Congress. And this has to do with that after the election counting. And there's actually up at ACLJ.org, you can read it. The fight for Election Day is now at the Supreme Court. ACLJ brief addresses key arguments. It's already been heard. This is Watson versus the Republican National Committee. And we should have an opinion at the end of this term about this. As we represented 29 members of Congress, the key question is this. Does federal law require that mail-in ballots be received by Election Day? Or can states extend that deadline by days or longer after the election is concluded? This, once again, federal elections, but have trickled down to things like the mayor. That is one of the big problems with the mayoral race in L.A.
17: Postmarks, it's not.
11: It's that if it was sent by the day of the election, they can get it up to 10 days later. Which, how would that work? How did it take 10 days if you live in L.A. and sent it in L.A.? It took 10 days to get to the election office. Don't know, but if it's postmarked by that day, they can still count it for up to 10 days. That's a big problem. What we are arguing at the Supreme Court is that Election Day means Election Day. They have to receive the ballot by then, not just be postmarked by then. And that's what we represent members of Congress on. We hope to have that decision soon. The term is not much longer, only a few more weeks. Normally they are done.
17: We should have at least an answer
11: by the end of this month. So we will hopefully get a good opinion in that, that is kind of setting the rules. And a lot of times the states have to, if they're receiving federal support for their elections, even if it's a state election, will have to conform to those rules too. But Eric, it's a problem. And it goes back to that. They say they want to save democracy over and over and over again. But all of the things they do to continue to win in their agenda, in further their agenda, makes people trust that democracy less and less. And let's say all those votes are on the up and up. Let's take this hypothetical. No one's going to believe me in the chat. That's fine. Let's say it
17: does. Well, no, it's not about whether it is on the up and up.
11: Right.
17: It's just the emotional drive that comes when these kind of delays happen and tranches of votes show up.
11: That's what I'm saying.
17: It's beyond whether you believe it to be true or not.
11: But let's say every single vote's on the up and up. Yeah, every statistical anomaly is just that, an anomaly, but it exists. It takes the credibility and throws it out the window, and it makes people trust the system less and less. It's a danger to the democratic process. And what happens? The next time, there doesn't have to be this mirage, or this red mirage, they call it, because people just quit voting. They feel so defeated. And I think that's kind of the game plan to some degree as well.
17: As someone would once say, blah, blah, blah, blah, blah.
11: We can't keep doing this.
17: People are saying they need shirts that have us saying that. We can't keep doing this. Phone lines, again, are open for you. We are headed to a break. If you lose us in your local market, if you're listening on terrestrial radio, there's other ways you can enjoy our show, by the way. You can see us. See our pretty faces. 1-800-684-3110 is how you call in. You go to ACLJ.org. You go to YouTube. You go to Rumble. You go to Facebook. We're there. Anywhere where you see a live stream or video, typically we are there broadcasting this show. And that's archived. However you get your podcast, and that archive, by the way, happens in minutes, sometimes seconds after the show is over. So if you do miss the show, you can always go back and listen. You can share it with your friends. All that's available also on the ACLJ app. These are the moments where I just tell you all the different places we are, and we do that. And look, we can get some sort of better financial deal, signing an exclusive deal with a network or exclusive deal with some sort of distributor. We don't want that. What we want is the most people to be able to see this show, for the most people to hear about the cases the ACLJ works on, for the most people to be informed about what's happening in the world, and where you don't even have to log in, where you don't have to have paywall. That's not what we do here. That's not the kind of business we're operating here, because we are supported by you. So when you decide to give, understand it's creating this ecosystem that's available for free for everyone to send and share and to be on broadcast. Not free to us. We got to pay for all of this. Crew, space, all the things that you would imagine that go into running this kind of business, but it's because you support the work. And you who really helps what we call ACLJ champions, people that give on a recurring monthly level. That could be $5, could be $500. Phone lines are jammed, though, but I want you to scan that QR code. This break is really short. And in that time, think about becoming an ACLJ champion. We're back in less than a minute, so don't go anywhere or find us again, archived later on, however you get your podcast. We'll be right back.
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Meditate on your precepts and consider your ways. I delight in your decrees. I will not neglect your word. That is the commitment that David had. He was king over the whole nation. He had treasuries filled with gold. And he said they mean nothing compared with knowing the truth of who God is and in his word. He had wives galore. He had any kind of food he ever wanted to eat, any kind of party. He said that means nothing compared to the delight in knowing what is true before God. Turn to the next one, okay? Right in the middle, after Psalms, you have the book of Proverbs. Turn to Proverbs. Find Proverbs. Because if you want to know the value of truth, and this is the young man's book, every child should be raised on knowing Proverbs. It begins with wisdom and knowledge. In chapter 1, verse 7, it says, "The fear of the Lord is the beginning of knowledge." Okay, if that's the beginning, and you take God out of education, you're not even beginning to learn. And we used to talk about midgets standing on the shoulders of giants. And you can be a giant scholar. You can be like Nathan and get two doctorates from Harvard all at once. Praise God, Nathan's been schooled in the Word of God. But if you don't have the Word of God, any one of you with the truth of Scripture can stand on top of the shoulders of scholars and see more and see farther because you know the truth of Scripture. I've had incredible professors. I had Dr. C. He was an atheist and he taught us Reformation church history, an incredibly brilliant mind. But he didn't know the simplest stuff of Scripture that caused the Reformation. Midgets stand on the shoulders of giants. You have an opportunity to know the truth of the Word of God and to see farther even than the greatest scholars that have ever lived because God has given you His Word. What a privilege. Know the value. Know the value. It says in Proverbs, you go to Proverbs 3, you keep going to Proverbs. All the way through, it says it is more sweeter than honey and more valuable than gold or silver. You want to be rich? Hey, okay. You're smart, you'll probably be rich, you work hard, but that means nothing if you don't know the truth. Okay, so we want to be truth seekers. Well, back to Acts chapter 17, the Bereans, it says they received the message with eagerness, but they examined, can we say examine? They examined the Scriptures. And here we have the call to do the hard work of study. So do the hard work of study. It takes work to graduate. It takes a lot of work to go through any course, high school, university. It is a ton of work. But we are called to do the hard work of studying the Scripture. And that starts by when you come to church, bringing your Bible. We had four young people at the last service, and they all brought their Bibles, praise God. And they all were following and saying, hey, is that just Jonathan, or is that really there? But it starts, if you don't bring your Bible, you say, I've got it in my phone, fine. But you are limited to what you can do in your phone. You can't write notes in your phone. And I'm all for having, I use the Bible online, and I use my phone. But we need, if we're going to be real students, believe me, I've studied the Bible my whole life. You need to learn to interact with the Word, and you need to learn to write notes, and you need to learn to underline, and you need to learn to circle, and you need to learn to draw lines of connected ideas, and then you've got it for your life, and then you write in the testimonies of when you lived that passage, and it became real to you, and you said, yes, this is true, because I know, and God worked it through my life. So examine the Scriptures. The Bible is the authority above all others. I went to Washington, D.C., and the Museum of the Bible. It's incredible. It's the greatest museum on Scripture in the world. They've spent billions of dollars. It's massive, and they have, you know, Disney rides, literally, where you're riding through Jerusalem. You walk through the Old Testament. It's amazing. But the bottom line, we took three non-believers with us. One was a graduate from IAEA here who now runs a chain of stores and really had questions, is the Bible even real or true? How do you know it's there? We took him and we took his young bride, and she was from Honduras, and she had to

to examine it. And the bottom line he said to me is, okay, John, you've told me about why they chose certain books and other books, and it was written 3,500 years ago to 2,000 years ago, and all these 40 different authors, and how do we know it's valid? And we talked about the Dead Sea Scrolls and how that puts back the Bible 1,000 years before any manuscripts we had. Going back to 300 BC, we have manuscripts that are identical in nature to the manuscripts we have at 1,000 AD. Over 1,000 years, we see the integrity of the care of the Word of God. And there are a couple of changes, but they're little, what are the little breath marks called in Hawaiian? What do you call the breath marks? You know, Hawaii, you've got, what's it called? Okina, thank you. In Hebrew, you've got your little vowel lines. It's just those little things. There are some differences. But none of changes of words or ideas or that kind of thing. It's amazing. The integrity of the Word of God. And he said, but John, how do I know all that stuff? How do I know it's true? And I said, Chavez, you got to eat it. You know a mango is good when you eat it. And I can show you all kinds of different mangoes. And by the way, this is an amazing mango. It's a puree. Okay? It's good. You really want to know the proof is in the eating. One of my favorite verses in Scripture, Psalm 34, I think it's verse 8. Oh, taste and see. Can we say that? Oh, taste and see that the Lord is good. And we can talk to a blue in the face about scholasticism and Scripture and the authority of the Bible, but it comes down to this word is alive. And when you read it, and when you eat it, and when you examine it, you say, wow, God is so good to give us His word and to reveal to us His character and that which is true. Have you been examining Scripture? When did you last open your Bible? You know, He's given us all day Sunday. He set aside one day you're not going to work because you need to rest. And where do we find rest? We find rest in relationship with God. And so I'm going to give you a whole day you can soak in my word. Whole day you can worship. You can be with family. You can be with friends. You go to the beach. The kids are running around. You can read Scripture and you can take and you can examine it. Some of you just do daily bread. Praise God if you do daily bread. Praise God if you have a thing. But some of you need to take another step and graduate and go into studying. Do your own topical studies. God, what's your word say about anxiety? What's your word say about abortion? What's your word say about shedding innocent blood? What's your word say about sexuality? What's your word say about climate change and how we care for the climate? What does your word say about politics? What's your word say about economics and how we operate? And you study. It will challenge you. It will be hard work. But you will have a foundation to build on. You and the next generation, the generation after it. Okay? I'm getting excited. That's great. Okay. Scripture is amazing. So the Bible is the authority and it centers on Jesus. If you go back to chapter 17, I didn't read this part. When he talks about the word of God being preached, you see this summarized in verse 3 of chapter 17, that he was explaining and proving that the Christ had to suffer. Okay. That's Jesus' death on the cross. He had to suffer. There is no forgiveness of sin. There's no relationship with God apart from the shed blood of Christ on the cross. He had to suffer. And what he did on the cross. But then he says, and he had to rise from the dead. And that is where the victory over the power of Satan, the power of sin, the power of all the things in this world are now available. Not only forgiveness from our guilt and our shame and our sin, but now empowering through the Holy Spirit to stand in righteousness and to share the word of God with the world. And so the truth always centers on Jesus. If you are starting to read, I've got all these Bibles and give them away. I've got brand new study Bible if you want some. I've got teen Bibles. I've got children's Bibles. I've got these. I used to live with these. These are New Testaments with Psalms and Proverbs. You can take them if you want. If you want to start and you haven't studied your Bible, I'll even give you a mango because you want to taste and see just how good it is with the Lord. But in all of this, if you're going to start, you want to start with the bullseye. You want to start with the heart about learning about Jesus. Psalms are great. Proverbs are great.
But get in to know Jesus and not

0: Matthew, Mark, Luke, or John, I would start with John, or I'd start with Mark. But get to know Jesus, because all of the rest of Scripture is illuminated by, it's either pointing to Jesus, or it's pointing back to him and his future return. Okay? So that's where you want to go, and then pursue healthy dialogue. Can we say dialogue? Can we say dialogue? And the need for explanation. The Bereans did this examination together. The scrolls were public in the synagogue. People didn't have the luxury of having the scrolls in their own home. And they would go and they would examine it back and forth. Had a question last service. How do I know if your interpretation's right or my interpretation's right? Very rarely in Scripture is there an issue of interpretation. It's usually an issue of, am I willing to pay the cost of obeying what God is telling me? And usually I don't like an interpretation because that's clear, because I don't want to walk and pay the price of what it means to follow Christ. I don't want to take up my cross the way Christ took up his cross because of what is true and what is right. And so, pure and healthy dialogue, but we are praying that as a church, we would be a safe place to ask questions. That's why at our last service, we take half the time and people can send in anonymous questions about anything, and we do Q&A, question and answer. In our Sunday school classes, we want places where you can go and say, hey, you know what? Everyone else seems to get this. I don't get this, and it doesn't make sense to me. And we want in our Ohana groups a context where people can say, you know what? That has not been the case in my life. But where there is a place for honest dialogue. You know how hard it is to find a safe place to talk about stuff these days? We can't talk about hardly anything. You can't talk about vaccines and mandates. You can't talk about masks. You can't talk about politics. You can't talk about Republican or Democrat. You can't talk about whether you're male or female. We can't talk about anything. And even in schools, what pronoun are you going to use? You can't talk about what is sexual morality anymore. I mean, you can't even have open dialogue in a civil way. Well, here we have an example of a healthy church with open dialogue. And it's not good if we all agree with everyone all the time. But we want to be forced to go back to the Word. Say, God, hey, what are we missing that you're telling us? Either missing in character or missing in content. We're missing an understanding. God, we want to examine the Scriptures, okay, and do that hard work. All right, lots more we could say on that, but I would just say, if you ever have questions, please, please call. You will make my day. I get called about all kinds of stuff, but when someone calls with a question about Scripture, oh, I say, yes, yes, you're on the right path because you're asking. Can we say asking? If you come to church and you're not asking more questions than when you came with, there's something wrong. Because a student who is eager, they have questions. How can I do this better? How can I know more? What's the next step? And so Scripture is always stirring to stir questions in us. Don't worry when you read the Bible that you get all the answers, you understand it. But write down the questions. And I promise you, you keep studying, you keep dialoguing, you keep growing, those questions, they will be answered in time and in ways that will blow you away. The Bible is the most intricate, glorious book you will ever, ever read and can ever hold. So, lastly, I'll end with this. We want to explore the Word daily. Can we say daily? With excitement. They receive the message with great eagerness. They examine the Scriptures every day to see if what Paul said was true. And when I don't take time when I wake up to read Scripture. Sometimes I'm called out and other things, and I have to go on what I had the day before. I'm empty. It's like going out unclothed. I'm not ready for what God has for me. And every day we get into the Word, not only so we can be equipped and have our sword, and so that we can be fed also and strengthened, but so that we have what we need to feed and bless someone else. Understand? Often what God gives you in Scripture has nothing to do with you. It has to do with someone God's wanting to bless through you. And we are so selfish and so self-centered. We think, oh, feed me, God. Oh, I don't really, that passage doesn't do anything for me today. Well, it may not be about you. It may be because God is wanting to use you powerfully to touch someone else. So explore the word. And if God gives you stuff that's new territory for you in scripture, it should be an excitement. Start asking questions, but seek an answer. Keep asking questions, not to say, oh, I don't understand it, I'm not going to go anymore, but go deeper. Ask and you will receive. Seek and you will find. Knock and the door will be open to you. This is the spirit of the kingdom of God. And Jesus wants us to grow as lifelong learners and discipled under him so that as we're discipling others, we're teaching them how to ask questions. Most powerful thing you can do, parents, with your children is teach them how to ask questions. How to ask questions of people who visit your home. That's one thing you got to learn with each other when here at the beginning of service, how to ask questions of each other. Hey, tell me about yourself. What do you like to do? Where do you work? Do you have family? What's happening? Is there a way God's blessed you? Is there a Bible verse that God's been speaking to you through? Learn to ask questions of people. And if you really want to have people over and you say, you know, what was it that turned you from being a non-believer to be a believer? What were the incredible things God did in your life? Ask questions and seek answers. Three things. Record. Can we say record? Record. Can we say it? Record. Remember. Remember and reuse. When you find treasures in God's word, and they're all through, I would encourage you when you read a passage, choose one verse like I've done today. Highlight it. Underline it. So you want to record it. That's why I always have pens. Now, I use the pens with multiple colors when I read my Bible because I like to do that. But you want to record. You want to read it multiple times. You want to read it out loud. And then you want to write out your verse. Why? That's how your brain will capture it. Some people say, oh, I can't memorize. It's because you haven't learned how to be a student. Yes, you can memorize. Some of you have master's degrees, some of you have doctor's degrees, and you tell me you can't memorize scripture? You liar. You just need to put some effort into recording what is there. And it will become a part of who we are. Okay? Now, if you have dementia like me, it's a little different, okay? But that's a joke. You can chill. Okay? So the word of God is there. You can. God is wanting to put the word in your mind and in your heart. Record. And then the second thing is remember. Okay? Can we say remember? And if you write it on a piece of paper and you say it or you give it to someone or you text it or you tweet it or you put it at an email, you will eventually remember it. Maybe not every comma, but it will become a part of you. And then you that happens as you reuse these treasures. Because it's not just about you. It's about everyone else. Okay? And God giving you what you need. Okay. Finally, become a Bible expert. You know, if you take 15 minutes a day in any area of study, you will become an expert after a few years. Doesn't matter what you study. If you want to learn how to speak Mandarin, I mean, you take 15 minutes a day, and you do it well, you will learn how to speak Mandarin. You can learn any language in the world that way. You can learn any discipline. You can become an expert on plants 15 minutes a day. But I would implore you to become an expert in the truth of Scripture. It will be a foundation for your life that whatever happens, your wall's not going to crack like Pastor Patson shared. And your house will not fall. Because it's built upon the word of God. They received the message. They were with an eager, great eagerness. They examined it every day to see if what Jonathan said was true. And I just want to pray a prayer. If you don't have a Bible, you can take one of the New Testaments. Please take them. We replenish them after every service. They're there. Because we have 900 different translations of the English Bible. And my great-great-great-great-great-great-great-grandfather died. He was burned at the stake. And before they strangled him, because he was a scholar of Oxford, and he realized that the Word of God was meant for every person to be able to read, not just the man in the pulpit. And his dream was that the boy plowing in the field would know the Bible even better than the man preaching. And it's that truth that led William Tyndale to translate the Bible into English. And when they had burned all of his translations, and when his best friend actually betrayed him, they put him on the pile of wood. They put the rope around his neck to strangle him. Because he was such a distinguished scholar, they were going to give him that honor before they burned him. They botched the strangulation, but that doesn't matter. But before that, they said, "Do you have any last words?" And he said, "Lord, open the eyes of the king." Do you know who the king was? Henry VIII. Open the eyes of the king to see that the people need the word of God. And they burned him alive. And it wasn't 30 years later that that same king of England, I might have got switched kings there, but that Henry VIII, when he wouldn't be annulled for Anne Boleyn's wedding, he wanted to marry her, he wouldn't annul his divorce, he started the Church of England and they began the King James Bible. And 95% of what William Tyndale had written of translating the Bible became the foundation of the King James Bible. Translated not out of Latin, but out of Aramaic and Hebrew and Greek. And now we have that. And thousands and thousands and thousands of Christians have died in order for us to have the Word of God. Will you use it? You've got a Bible in your home? Most of us is 3 or 4. When did you last read it? You're a student? Are you an expert in the Word of God? It will never, ever let you down. Let's stand together. I want to pray a very simple prayer. And it's asking God to do in us what we've talked about, and that is to receive the message. That is to be eager and receptive, to be open to dialogue and to examine what God has given us, and to do that hard work and to explore it daily. And I'm praying that some of you today will start a time. You may have never had a Bible study time. But that if you don't know how to read, you'll learn to read so you can study the Bible. You'll use scripture in terms of all the different kinds of ways. Okay? All right, let's just pray. Let's pray for our sister as they look after her. Okay? We'll pray for Katie. Father, we just pray for Katie right now and your hand of grace upon her. Thank you that she knows you and loves you. And Lord, she is committed to caring for our library. And I pray, God, that we would be people who would not only see the books and your word on our table, but we'd open it. And so, Father, we pray for each one of us that, God, the treasures that you have given us of who you are, equipping us for every need in our life, the answer to every problem and question is in Scripture. And, Lord, that we'd seek them and know them and find them. So you may want to pray after me. Lord, I receive your message of truth. Jesus, you are the way. You are the truth. You are the life. Come and speak to me. Change my life. Establish it on the foundation of your word. Lord, help me to open your word, to read it, to underline it, to ask questions, to remember it, to use it. Lord, every day, make me like the Berean Christians, that I may walk in the power of your Spirit and have wisdom for every decision. In Jesus' name we pray. Amen.
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7: 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I believe in mercy and I believe in grace, but I do not intend to presume upon them. I want to do my best to walk uprightly before the Lord, and I would encourage you to do the same. If you are willfully, intentionally practicing something that you know to be ungodly, stop it. 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
6: 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We're so glad you're here to listen. Today's program will complete the message we began yesterday. Here's Pastor Allen with part two of Stormproof Foundations, The Power of Repentance.
7: Biblically, faith emerges only after repentance. If you want to grow in faith, and most people I know that are sincere Christ followers would like to have greater faith. You see, the challenge, I think, it's a major problem what Christians wrestle with is the result of the lack of repentance. We've never really changed our minds. We just think, well, you know, it's what God wants. We never came to the place where I don't want anything to do with that. I used to think, I'm not okay with that anymore. And we're double-minded. And we're truly reluctant to fully submit to the authority of Jesus and God's word. I better keep one foot outside because I might have to take care of myself. I might have to be the provider. I might have to trust in me more than God. And we're double-minded. Biblically, there's a very clear statement about this. Look at James 1, verse 6. It says that when a man asks, he said he must believe and not doubt, because he who doubts is like a wave of the sea blown and tossed by the wind. That man shouldn't think he will receive anything from the Lord. He's a double-minded man, unstable in all he does. To be double-minded, we treat it kind of casual. Oh, it's not that big a deal. No, it will nullify your faith. It will completely disrupt your spiritual life. It will leave you developmentally impaired. Same book, James 4, verse 8, come near to God, he'll come near to you. Wash your hands, you sinners, and purify your hearts, you double-minded. It's as if he's talking to two buckets of people. People who are overtly committing sin, disobedience. He said, you need to wash your hands. But some of you are double-minded. Your hearts are impure. Because your thoughts aren't fully focused on the Lord, and neither is your behavior. You're double-minded. Grieve, mourn, and wail. Change your laughter to mourning and your joy to gloom. Humble yourselves before the Lord, and he will lift you up. Humility is necessary for us to overcome being double-minded. Humility is not saying, I have no value. Humility is not saying, I'm just a weak worm of the dust and there's nothing in me that has any merit. Humility is a right evaluation of who God made you to be. It's a recognition that you have some strengths and you have some areas that are not so strong. Oftentimes we're mad at God because we wanted to have strengths in areas where we don't. And we don't have the humility to accept ourselves the way God created us. So we spend our whole lives angry at God, filled with pride and selfish ambition and carnality. I'm not saying you're not a Christian. I'm saying you forfeit your future of significance in the kingdom of God. You spend your whole life with a pacifier and a rattle. We should humble ourselves. But I wanted to, okay, I got it. I heard. But there's a creator and he made me. There was a time in my life I thought it would have been wonderful to have been 6'6". Had layers of lean muscle. And then God made me. In Luke 15, we have a biblical picture of repentance. It's the prodigal story. The young man who asked for his inheritance and he left home, and went far away from home and lived a very rebellious life and finds himself destitute. And Jesus gives us kind of his end place. He said, when he came to his senses, he said, how many of my father's hired men have food to spare, and here I am starving to death. I'll set out and go back to my father, and I'll say to him, I've sinned against heaven and against you. I'm no longer worthy to be called your son. Make me like one of your hired men. So he got up and he went to his father. You know the end of the story, most of you, I suspect. But it's his attitude that I want to call your attention to. He had to change the way he was thinking. Up until this point, he thought the best life was away from the authority of his father. He wanted to be independent. He thought he could make a better life for himself than the constraints that would have come with the authority of his father. He thought his problem was a resource issue. So he got what he believed to be unlimited resources, and he escaped the authority that had been over his life. And he drove himself to the point of almost complete destruction. And he found a place of repentance. He said, I have been thinking wrongly. I will go home. I would rather be under my father's authority and be destitute, be a servant, than stay where I am. And then he changed his behavior. He said, I'll not only think it, I'll go back and say that. Now that would take some humility, wouldn't it? To come back and see, to be amongst the other servants where you had been a son with all the authority and the influence. You see, most of us want a place of repentance that will allow us to escape any acknowledgement that it was necessary. We want the victories, but we don't really want anybody to have to process that we had to change. I think we have lived in American Christendom for quite a season now in a rather presumptive way. Dietrich Bonhoeffer called it cheap grace. I've often called it just sloppy grace. We just treat God as if no matter what we do, no matter what choice we make or what path we take, we can kind of chuckle and half-heartedly say, I'm sorry, and everything is okay. And if you don't hold that attitude for yourself, we've held it for our children or our grandchildren or our friends. We invite them towards this rather sloppy expression of grace. And I think it is a misappropriation of Scripture. I believe in mercy and I believe in grace. They have transformed my existence. Without them, I would not be here. But I do not intend to presume upon them. I want to do my best to walk uprightly before the Lord. And I would encourage you to do the same. If you are willfully, intentionally practicing something that you know to be ungodly, stop it. It will destroy you. If you're practicing deception, if you're a thief, if you're immoral, if you're filled with greed or envy or jealousy, you know the lists. Do not tolerate them in your life. Please. You don't need to agree with me. I'm not the arbiter. Open your Bible. I brought you a passage because it deals with this rather presumptive attitude, a casual attitude, an overly casual attitude. It's in the book of Jeremiah. Jeremiah is the prophet that's saying to the people in Jerusalem, the Babylonians are coming and there is nothing you can do. That would be a difficult message, wouldn't it? Imagine if God gave you that message to any tiny group of people. You have behaved in such a way that judgment is coming and there's nothing you can do. You say, well, Pastor, we're into the new covenant. Folks, do you think God took what? Antidepressants when he finished Malachi? Do you think God's grace and mercy are infinite? If they were, we wouldn't have the book of Revelation. We'd just get to the end of the age and God would go, psych! Everybody in! We've been very presumptive. Listen to this. It's Jeremiah 15, the first two verses. It says, the Lord said to me, even if Moses and Samuel were to stand before me, my heart would not go out to this people. Two of the most towering characters in the Bible, Moses and Samuel. God said, if they were to intercede for me. Now, Moses interceded on more than one occasion for the Exodus generation. God said, get out of my way, I'm going to eliminate them. And Moses would intercede for them. And God said to Jeremiah of this generation, if Moses and Samuel stood before me, my heart wouldn't change. Send them away from my presence. Let them go. And if they ask you, where shall we go? Tell them, this is what the Lord says. Those destined for death, to death. And those for the sword, to the sword. And those for starvation, to starvation. And those for captivity, to captivity. Ezekiel 14 says, the word of the Lord came to me. Son of man, if a country sins against me, by being unfaithful, and I stretch out my hand against it to cut off its food supply and send famine upon it and kill its men and their animals, even if these three men, Noah, Daniel, and Job, were in it, they could save only themselves by their righteousness. That's pretty sobering. We've had a little bit too much cheap grace, if you'll allow me. You know, Judas, one of Jesus' disciples, he had remorse for his choice. He took the money he'd been bribed with and gave it back. He had great grief, but he never changed. The Bible suggests to us that it's possible to pass the point where you will change, that you can persist in the behavior to the point that you become so calloused, so determined. That's why I say to you, please do not purposefully recognize God inviting you towards change and say to him consistently, no. So, well, it's not one of the Ten Commandments. That's not the point. When God begins to deal with you regarding repentance, in the strongest possible language I would know, respond to him. Respond to him. Just say, Lord, I'm sorry. And then whatever is true at that point, tell the truth. I wanted my way. I didn't know. I wanted the approval of others. I thought I could secure my future and then serve you. I don't know what it is. It's as diverse as we are. There may not be any of those things. But if you will give the Holy Spirit permission, and in a moment we're going to do it together, he will help you see the things that will establish your foundation firmly.
6: We'll be right back. But first, Pastor Allen wants to share a limited edition commemorative set to help you celebrate God's faithfulness to our nation.
8: 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What a wonderful privilege we have. You know, God has blessed our nation so many good things. People say to me, well, our whole history's not good. Well, folks, you know, my history's not great. Your family history's not perfect. But you love your family. You love your children. In spite of our weaknesses, well, our nation hadn't been perfect. But through that whole story, the goodness of God is evident. It still is. Let's ask God to bless America again.
6: 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Now, let's get back to Pastor Allen to wrap up part two of his message called Stormproof Foundations, The Power of Repentance.
7: When we despise the grace of God, when we take those promptings that God brings to us, sometimes he brings them when we read his word. Sometimes he brings them when we're talking to one another. Sometimes he'll do it when I'm reading something. They come to me in a whole host of ways. Hebrews 12 says, make every effort to live in peace with all men and to be holy. Because without holiness, no one will see the Lord. See to it that no one misses the grace of God. That's an intriguing phrase to me. Grace is unmerited favor, unearned blessings. If it has anything to do with merit, it's not grace. So how could you miss something that isn't merit-based? Well, you'd have to receive it. You'd have to value it enough to receive it. Salvation is a free gift. But you have to value it enough to meet the conditions. You have to believe in your heart and confess with your mouth. You have to be willing to repent of your sin. If you're not willing to do that, you will miss the grace of God. So that any place we reject the invitation to repent, we forfeit the benefit of the grace. You're not earning it. It's how you receive it. See to it that no one misses the grace of God and that no bitter root grows up to cause trouble and defile many. See that no one is sexually immoral or is godless like Esau, who for a single meal sold his inheritance rights as the oldest son. Afterwards, as you know, when he wanted to inherit the blessing, he was rejected. He could bring about no change of mind, though he sought the blessing with tears. It's a very interesting passage. The author of Hebrews puts sexual immorality and the godlessness of Esau in close proximity. Now, there is no biblical record of Esau's sexual immorality. What we do have a biblical record of is that his casual attitude towards God's grace. And it's equated with immorality. Now, that is sobering to me. Many of us go, well, I wouldn't do that. But oftentimes, we've been a little sloppy. Not with gross expressions of sin, but with the intent to honor the Lord and to please the Lord. Romans 9 says, just as it is written, Jacob I loved, but Esau I hated. This isn't just an Old Testament thing. In the book of Revelation, when God's dealing with those seven churches, the one who was lukewarm, remember what he said? He didn't say, oh, I'm going to heat you up. He didn't say, oh, thank God, at least you're warm. It's not like you're cold. You're not frozen. You're not frigid. At least you're lukewarm. That's not what he said. He said, I'm going to spew you out of my mouth. I don't want anything to do with you. Be hot or cold, decide. The end of Revelation, it says, those who are wicked, let them be more wicked. And those who are righteous, let them be more righteous. We have created a third category. We've created this broad middle, kind of the gray. Well, I'm not really wicked. But I mean, I don't really want to be identified with a righteous. I want to be wicked, but I don't want to be one of them. I'm kind of over here. I'm just a good person. There's no such category. Hell will be filled with good people. Kind people. Generous people. Because the objective isn't kindness or generosity. Those are certainly aspects of the reflection of the character of God, but it begins with a decision we make about Jesus and our willingness to repent. Remember what we're talking about, foundations that withstand the storms. It's not an entry-level discussion. I got just a few minutes. Let's take just a second here with how to begin a foundation for maturity. And it's really the practice of repentance. Repentance goes before faith. That's the biblical presentation. There really is no true faith, no lasting faith, enduring faith without repentance. In Matthew 3, in verse 1, it's John the Baptist. In those days, John the Baptist came, preaching in the desert of Judea, saying, repent, for the kingdom of heaven is near. This is he who was spoken through the prophet Isaiah, a voice calling in the desert, prepare the way for the Lord. Israel couldn't receive the Messiah until they repented. Same today. How did John prepare the way of the Lord? By calling God's people back to repentance. And somebody say, well, that was John. He was under the old covenant. All right, Obi-Wan. Mark chapter 1, verse 14. This is Jesus. After John was put in prison, Jesus went into Galilee proclaiming the good news of God. The time has come, he said, the kingdom of God is near. Repent and believe the good news. Jesus' first directive was not to believe, it was to repent. If you find you are stuck, if there's some point in your life where you are struggling to believe God, I would suggest you begin to ask the Spirit of God to help you see where there's a place perhaps you need to repent. Because a lack of repentance can impede the development, the emergence of your faith. I mean, sometimes we talk about it in more stark terms. If you've been involved in the occult or spiritual activity other than the Holy Spirit, oftentimes you won't be able to believe on some point or some point of development in your life until you repent of that and renounce it. But it isn't just in that way. Repentance precedes belief. We've given people the idea they can come to God without repentance. We have focused to an incredible degree about what God will do for you, but we've said very little about what God requires of us. And I would submit to you that Jesus' message has really never changed. Luke 24 is post-resurrection, if you're counting. He told them, this is what is written, the Christ will suffer and rise from the dead on the third day. And repentance and forgiveness of sins will be preached in my name to all nations. Again, repentance precedes forgiveness. So can we at least plant the seed, establish the point that repentance is foundational to leading to a mature life as a Christ follower? So it needs to be a skill set, a practice, a habit that is so familiar to you that it's a part of your routine training in godliness. If we go back to Hebrews 5 and 6, who by constant use have trained themselves. See, we typically say, oh, I repented, but I haven't been able to think of anything I needed to repent for years. Oh, bless your heart. Psalm 139, search me, O God, and know my heart. Test me and know my anxious thoughts. The Bible tells us not to be anxious about anything. Most of us are anxious about a lot of things. See if there's any offensive way in me and lead me in the way everlasting. Psalm 51, have mercy on me, O God, according to your unfailing love. According to your great compassion, blot out my transgressions. Wash away all my iniquity and cleanse me from all my sin. For I know my transgressions and my sin is always before me. Against you and you only have I sinned and done what is evil in your sight, so that you are proved right when you speak and justified when you judge. And then Psalm 51, 17, the sacrifices of God are a broken spirit, a broken and contrite heart, O God, you will not despise. There's some definitions we could work on in that last verse. But in reality, when I read it, my first reaction is, well, I don't want that. Until I get to the last phrase, and it says, God will not despise that. I want to fill my life with things that God likes. I'm not clever, but if you show me what to do, watch me go try. We're going to grow up in the Lord. Stormproof our lives. God bless you.
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18: From the Malama Media News Center, I'm Chaz Ontai. Emergency officials are encouraging Hawaii residents to prepare for hurricanes. The Central Pacific Hurricane Center predicts the region could see between 5 and 13 tropical cyclones this season. Residents should retrofit their homes, and if that's not feasible, make a plan to evacuate to a loved one's retrofitted home or workplace. Government shelters should be a last resort, and most shelters in Hawaii cannot withstand major storms such as hurricanes. And Honolulu is opening a new command center to coordinate homelessness response on Oahu. The Department of Community Services unveiled its new Lihau Hale headquarters on Monday. Officials say it will gather shelter data and help connect unhoused people with services. The opening follows a new count showing homelessness on Oahu is up around 1% from 2024. This news report is brought to you by Timothy's Sandwich Shop. Hey, Couple A, Timothy's is open 7 days a week, 9 a.m. to 8 p.m. Mostly sunny and breezy with some showers, highs in the mid-80s.
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2: So what does the word illuminate mean? It means to throw light on something. What does it mean when the Bible says the Holy Spirit is the illuminator? He is the one who throws light and helps us to understand the Word of God. We're going to talk about that from 1 Corinthians chapter 2, verses 6 through 14. So find your place there. If you have a copy of the study guide, you can find your section in the study guide and follow along with bullet points, and all of the scriptures and outlines are there. We also have a book that's built around the doctrine of the Holy Spirit. It's called The Holy Spirit You May Not Know, and it is available to you this month as a resource, which means when you send a gift of any size to help us with the cost of broadcasting, airtime, and production, we'll send this book to you as our way of saying thank you. It's a beautiful book with beautiful truth to help you live a beautiful life. And I'd love for you to have your copy of it. Help us if you can. Do the best you can. But whatever you send, simply say, please send me the book on the Holy Spirit. And this 250-page book will be on its way to you right away. The illumination of the Spirit is a very interesting subject. It answers a lot of questions that people ask about how we know that the Bible is truly the Word of God. Let's find some answers as we open our scriptures together today.
21: It was the fall of 1940 in a small village in southern France. Four teenage friends and their dog, whose name was Robot, were trotting along a countryside road, and as they wandered near a hillside, Robot scampered toward a hole in the ground near a fallen tree. The boys, bold and adventuresome, followed after him. The opening was barely wide enough for a person to squeeze through. Curious, they tossed stones into the hole to test its depth, and then, one by one, they wiggled through and slid nearly 50 feet down into the earth. It was dark, it was damp, silent, like a basement no one had entered in a long time. For a moment, they couldn't see anything. Then they lit their oil lamp, and in that instance, the walls around them sprang to life. On the stone walls were massive bulls, powerful horses, and deer with branching antlers. The animals seemed alive, frozen, and their shapes leaping and galloping across the rock. Vibrant colors of red, brown, and black were glowing in the flickering light, and the boys just stood there in awe. Without meaning to, they had stumbled upon one of the greatest archaeological discoveries of the 20th century. They had found the prehistoric cave paintings of Lascaux. That's what light does. It shows us what's been hidden. Before they turned on the lamp, they didn't know where they were, and they just saw darkness. And that's exactly what the Holy Spirit wants to do for us, to shine a light on God's Word so that we can understand it. The Holy Spirit has always been connected to the Word of God, there in the inspiration of the Scripture, guiding the writers as they wrote it. But today, I want to talk to you not about inspiration, but about illumination. What is the difference? Well, inspiration is how the Bible was written. Illumination is how we understand what was written today. Inspiration happened in the past when the Spirit of God guided people like Moses and David and Paul to record God's truth without error. Illumination is what happens in us when the Holy Spirit opens our eyes and our hearts to see what God is saying to us through His precious Word. Let's take a closer look at this. First of all, why this is so important, the mandate for spiritual illumination. The Bible tells us that without the Spirit of God shining in our hearts, we can never understand what the Bible says. There are a number of reasons for that. If you're an unbeliever here, if you don't believe in Jesus Christ, if you don't consider yourself to be a Christian because you're not one, you can read the Bible, you can memorize it, you can diagram it, you can take apart its Hebrew and Greek meanings, and it will still never mean anything to you. It will be just like a book full of words. Paul says it this way, 2 Corinthians chapter 4, But even if our gospel is veiled, it is veiled to those who are perishing, whose minds the God of this age has blinded, who do not believe, lest the light of the gospel of the glory of Christ, who is the image of God, should shine on them. Paul says that before

asked for testimonies here today, many of you could say, you know, before I knew Christ, Pastor, I tried to read the Bible some, maybe in a hotel room when you pulled a Gideon Bible out. You tried to read it, but it felt like foolishness. I couldn't understand why people loved this book so much, because to me it was just a bunch of words on a page. But when the Spirit of God comes to live within you, when you become a Christian and the Holy Spirit enters your life, He begins to open the Word of God so that you begin to understand it. He directs His light on its pages. He highlights verses that apply to your situation. He brings clarity and conviction to your mind. That's what we call the illuminating of the Spirit. It's the Spirit of God casting light on the Word of God and shining in our hearts so that the Word begins to come off the page and make sense in our lives. You can't have spiritual illumination unless you're a Christian. The Bible says that very clearly. I know people who have become Christians, and they have told me that they tried to read the Bible before they became Christians and it made no sense. And when they got saved, it was like somebody had rewritten the Bible, because all of a sudden it now made sense. The Bible says there's a mandate for spiritual illumination, but it's also a mystery. 1 Corinthians 2 says, "We speak wisdom among those who are mature, yet not the wisdom of this world. We speak the wisdom of God in a mystery, the hidden wisdom which God ordained before the ages, which none of the rulers of this age knew. For if they had known this wisdom, they would not have crucified the Lord of glory." He says, if the people of Jesus' age had known the wisdom of God, they never would have put him to death. They would have understood that God had a plan for his son. Paul is writing about the wisdom of God that is concealed from the people of this age. The princes of this world, the rulers of this age, the aristocrats, the political leaders, the intellectuals, many of them don't know the wisdom of God. And when you listen to them talk and you hear them speak, you realize they do not have a clue about who God is or what his word is or what his purpose is. Their money can't buy this wisdom. Their power can't demand it. Their influence can't obtain it. They can't download it from the internet. They can't acquire it from the world's finest universities. To that I say amen. They can't discover it from some guru sitting in a hut in the Himalayas. They can't get it anywhere, because the only place you get the wisdom of God is from the Spirit of God. And you get the Spirit of God when you get the Son of God in your life through salvation. I've often said that someone with no formal education, someone who knows Jesus and reads their Bible, has more lasting wisdom than a brilliant scholar with a PhD. You know, there are some people that have so many degrees, they have no temperature. Did you know that? They don't have the Spirit. The wisdom of the believer will carry them further than the knowledge of the unbeliever. I know some little old ladies like that, some people who've lived in the Word of God their whole life. I would trust them with my question about the spiritual things of this world far more than I would trust them with somebody with a PhD from a secular university, because one is from God and the other is from the world. So if you want the wisdom of the world, you don't need the Holy Spirit. You can get that wisdom anywhere you want, any of the state institutions, universities and colleges, correspondence schools. They'll be more than happy to relieve you of your time and your money. But if you want the wisdom of God, you have to have the illuminating ministry of the Holy Spirit. 1 Corinthians 2:7 says, "But we speak the wisdom of God in a mystery, the hidden wisdom which God ordained before the ages for our glory." The wisdom of God is a mystery. That doesn't mean it's a riddle. It means it's something that has been in existence but has not been understood. Now it's being understood because the Bible tells us what this mystery is. That same word is used to describe the church. The church, according to the Bible, is a mystery. What does that mean? It didn't exist in the minds of the Old Testament people, but in the New Testament, it was revealed. And now that mystery is no longer a mystery. Now it's revealed. And it was a mystery that the Bible says is the Spirit of God in this way. The Bible tells us that when we're trying to get into spiritual truth, we're dealing with God's mysteries, His hidden wisdom. We can't comprehend it if we don't know the Lord. And that will never be able to be comprehended apart from God's Holy Spirit. You know, there are times when God in His

0: Common grace allows us to benefit from the wisdom and skill of people who don't know him. Doctors, teachers, counselors who aren't Christians can still be a blessing. They have good things to say. But when it comes to the issues of the heart, when it comes to the issues of God, we need the wisdom of God. And that's why we look to people who know the Lord and are filled with the Spirit. Let me pause here and get myself in a little trouble. I have a lot of friends who are Christians who go to unbelieving counselors. They're the counselors who don't know God. And they'll be able to help you to a certain extent. But when it comes to the spiritual part of your life, they don't have a clue. And they might even give you bad information. I'm not saying they don't have any value. In fact, there's a story about my having cancer and going to see my doctor for the first time. I didn't walk into his office and say, the first thing I want to know about you is, are you a Christian? No, the first thing I wanted to know from him was, does he know anything about cancer? Because I don't want to have this the rest of my life. I think that's important. But when it comes to the issues of the heart, you can't get the counsel you need from somebody who doesn't know God. How are they going to help you know God better if they don't know God themselves? So I'm not trying to offend anybody. And if you happen to be a counselor who's not a Christian, I'm sure God's given you a great clientele. But I'm just talking to the people of God. If you want to grow in grace and in the knowledge of the Lord, you have to grow in grace in the knowledge of the Lord from people who also know the Lord. The mandate for spiritual illumination and the mystery of it. Now, let's talk about how this works. What is the ministry of the Holy Spirit's illumination? First of all, he brings us spiritual discernment. One of the last promises of the Savior that was made to his disciples before his crucifixion concerned the ministry of the Holy Spirit. Here's what Jesus said in John 16. I still have many things to say to you, but you cannot bear them now. However, when he, the Spirit of truth, is come, he will guide you into all truth. For he will not speak of his own authority, but whatever he hears, he will speak. And he will tell you things to come. And he will glorify me, for he will take of what is mine and declare it to you. What Jesus told his disciples was this. He said, I'm going back to heaven. I'm going to go back to heaven, but don't worry, I'm going to send you another Comforter, the Holy Spirit. And when he comes, he will live within you and he will guide you into all truth. He won't speak of his own words or pursue his own agenda. He will speak of my words, because remember, we learn one of the purposes of the Holy Spirit is to glorify Jesus Christ and to lift him up. Have you ever had anybody come, you know, Pastor Jeremiah, I know what you're thinking. No, you don't. You don't know what I'm thinking. How could you know what I'm thinking? You're not inside me. You don't know what I'm thinking. But the truth is, when they say that, they're just saying something that's meaningless. And what Jesus is saying is this: when the Spirit of God comes, he will take what he knows from God, and as God himself, he will reveal these things to you, and then you will really be thinking the right things. You'll be thinking God things. You really can't know God. You can't know his word unless the Spirit of God is in the process. You say, well, Pastor, I don't know very much about the Holy Spirit. You don't have to know very much about him, except he is the third person of the Trinity, God the Father, God the Son, God the Holy Spirit. And the Bible says that when Jesus Christ becomes your Savior, the third person of the Godhead comes to live within you. You literally become the temple of the Holy Spirit. He lives within your heart, and he is there not just to occupy space, or, as he sometimes does, make you uncomfortable when you're doing the wrong thing. He's there to help you. And most of all, he's there to help you understand the Scripture so that the Word of God makes sense to you, so you understand what it says, you understand what it means, and you understand what it means to you. So if you want to know the things of God, the Spirit of God has to be a part of that transaction. And guess what, you guys? He wants to be. He wants to be your helper. He wants to give you discernment. He wants to give you the ability to understand the Word of God. And James says that if we don't know that wisdom, all we have to do is ask for it. If any man lacks wisdom, let him ask of God, says James. And he will give it to you. And the Bible says he will do it liberally and without reproach. That means he'll give you all that you need. He won't scold you for coming for it. The great desire of the Spirit's heart is to flood the light of Scripture into your mind and help you to know more and more and more about your Heavenly Father and your Lord and Savior, Jesus Christ. And the Holy Spirit is like a lighthouse keeper who just loves to send that powerful beam out and help you get through the fog and the darkness of where you live. How many of you know we're living in some fog and darkness right now? Hard to see our way through it. Sometimes we get up and say, what in the world is going to happen today? How many of you know sometimes you just get a verse and you hang on to that verse and you live off of that verse for 2 or 3 days because God has given you a verse of Scripture to give you direction and hone in on what's happening in your life? In general, the content of the Spirit's ministry is all the truth. The truth is the Bible, the written Word of God. Sometimes people come to me and maybe they're living with each other out of marriage. I've had that happen several times. And they want to talk to me about this. And I say, you know, you guys, what you're doing is not right. You shouldn't be doing that. The Bible doesn't allow that. The Word of God doesn't allow that. And I've had them say to me, you know what, Pastor, I know that's what the Bible says, but we prayed about it and we've got real peace from God that this is okay. I'm not going to tell you all the things I say when that happens, but what I want to tell them is whatever you got is not peace from God. And I know that to be true because listen to me, kids, this is what you need to understand. The Holy Spirit will never contradict what the Word of God says. Not ever, ever, ever. You can count on it. You won't read something in the Bible and the next day get some vision from God that contradicts what the Bible says. It's not going to happen. Your standard for what is truth and what is right and wrong is the Scripture. And you don't have to doubt about it because God wrote it down for you. It's called the Bible. So when somebody tells me the Spirit of God told them to do something that is not from the Word of God, it may be a spirit, all right, but it's not the Spirit of God. So when we talk about spiritual illumination, we're not talking about dreams or private messages. We're talking about God's Word coming alive as He uses His Spirit to open the understanding and apply the Word of God to our hearts. So the parameters of spiritual discernment are found between the covers of this book. Do you want to know where the wisdom of God is? It's right here. You don't have to go to grad school to get it. You just get a Bible and start reading it, and little by little, God's Word will start to penetrate your life. So how does the process work? Well, there's a wonderful passage of Scripture in the little book of 1 John. Here's what it says. But you have an anointing from the Holy One, and you know all things. The anointing which you have received from Him abides in you, and you do not need that anyone teach you. Sometimes after a service here at Shadow Mountain, someone will come up to me and say, Pastor, that was really an anointed message. And I take that as a compliment. But what I want to say to you is that John says we all have an anointing from God. You have this anointing from the Holy One, says John. I take that to mean that each of us has a special gift from God. It says here, you do not need that anyone teach you. I know some students have made that their life verse, but that's not where it goes. It doesn't mean we don't need teachers because John himself was a teacher. It means we don't need worldly teachers to teach us the things we need to know about God. What he means is this: you don't need teachers who speak from a non-Christian perspective. You don't need horoscopes. You don't need psychic hotlines. You don't need advice columns to figure out life. You have the Spirit of the living God within you. He is your anointing, and when you allow that to happen, you can ask Him to help you, and He will. And often He will do it through the Word of God. This isn't about feelings or whims. It's about the Spirit taking the Word of God and applying it to your mind and heart, guiding you in truth and keeping you alert. So the parameters and the process. Now the power. The Bible says in John 14:26, but the Helper, the Holy Spirit, whom the Father will send in my name, He will teach you all things and bring to your remembrance all things that I said to you. If you were a Christian in high school or college, maybe even if you weren't, and you were getting ready for a big test, you may have prayed, "Oh Lord, help me remember the things I've studied." My prayer was always, "Help me to remember the things I haven't studied." I wanted not inspiration, I wanted revelation. Sometimes you'll hear the word of God preached, and you walk away saying, "That didn't touch me. I'm not sure what he was talking about." And you may not think about it again for weeks, but if you keep coming back, nurturing your spiritual life, little by little, you'll store truth in your spirit. And then at the right moment, the Bible says, God's Spirit will bring it to your remembrance. He will bring it to your mind. Most crises may come to us, but all of them have one thing in common. You don't get time to do homework on them. If there's a crisis and you're facing this crisis, you don't get to say, "I'll come back in 2 weeks after I have a chance to study this a little bit more." What I'm saying, folks, is this. How are you going to remember something you don't have? You all got to give the Spirit of God something to work with. You got to put some word in your heart. You say, "How do I do that?" Well, there's a lot of ways. You can memorize the scripture. I know that's a foreign term to some of you. You can read the scripture. You can listen to the scripture. There's so many ways to listen to the scripture today. So many good readers of the scripture. I believe that many worship songs are built around scripture. You can play them in your heart. What I'm saying is, if you don't fill your mind and your spirit with godly things, then when the Spirit of God wants to bring something to your remembrance, he goes to your hard drive and there's nothing there. You have to give him something to work with. That's the part we play in the disciplines of our life. We study and we listen and we take notes. I'm so honored when I see some of you taking notes. Every piece of spiritual information that you make as an input into your life becomes fodder for the Holy Spirit to use when the time comes. The Holy Spirit will use what is in you and bring it out at the right time, at the right moment when you need the answer. But if you don't put anything in your spirit for the Holy Spirit to work with, he won't have anything for you to say. So the point is, you don't have to go around begging the Holy Spirit to help you. Just keep filling up the tank with godly things, and when the moment comes, the Holy Spirit will be there to give you the wisdom that you need. And thank you so much for joining us today. We will finish up our discussion of the illumination of the Holy Spirit tomorrow. You know, we are very excited about what God is doing here at Turning Point. And every year, as you know, we take a few moments in June and in December to remind all of you of your importance to what we do here. We need your help. We need you to stand with us as we reach out with the gospel. And it is my prayer that you will do that. I'm asking you to consider a special fiscal year-end gift to Turning Point and get it to us before the end of this month to help us as we conclude this year together. If this program has been a blessing to you, now is a perfect time to make an extra special gift of support. And when you send your gift, all you're going to do is ask, and we'll send you the book on the Holy Spirit. It's our way of saying thank you. See you tomorrow right here. I'm David Jeremiah. I am so grateful for this privilege. 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
13: God's entire great sovereign kingdom that covers this whole universe, over which He reigns every single split second of every moment of every day. He says, you and I have become not only part of the family of God, we're part of the kingdom. Our position has changed. He says, once before, we were in the domain of darkness, but now He transferred us by an act of our faith, responding to the atoning death of Jesus Christ, the Holy Spirit baptized us into Christ Jesus, now once in Adam, now in Christ.
14: 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Christians are God's possession, adopted by the Heavenly Father and children of the King. 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
15: If you will listen to this series of messages on how the truth can set you free, my friend, your life will never be the same. There is a liberating power in this passage of Scripture that can make a decided difference in your life. And it may be that you are in bondage to areas that you're not even aware of. Maybe you've been a Christian a long time and can't figure out why you're not happy. Can't figure out why you're not enjoying your Christian life. If you will listen carefully, I believe God will speak to your heart and show you the real problem. And if you will apply what you're going to hear, I can assure you, your life is going to sense a freedom and liberty you've never known before. John chapter 8, let's begin reading, if you will, in verse 31, remembering that Jesus is talking to the Pharisees and He's talking about the truth. And He said, therefore, to those Jews who had believed Him, if you abide in My word, then you are truly disciples of Mine, and you shall know the truth, and the truth shall make you free. They answered Him, We are Abraham's offspring, have never been enslaved to anyone. How is it that you say you shall become free? Jesus answered them, truly, truly, I say to you, everyone who commits sin is the slave of sin. And the slave does not remain in the house forever. The son does remain forever. If therefore the son shall make you free, you shall be free indeed. Now, let me define what I mean by freedom. I mean release from the bondage of those things, attitudes, habits in your life that are hindering you from becoming the person God wants you to be and from achieving the things that God would have you to achieve. Now listen to me carefully. There are three aspects of this truth that are essential to be set free. One of those truths is the one I want to talk about today. I'm going to tell you all three of them, but I'm only going to talk about one today. The first truth and the basic truth is I must know the truth about my position in Christ Jesus, and until I know that, I will never feel the security God wants me to feel. All right, now listen to me. What do we mean when we say our position in Christ? What is that position? What is my position in Christ Jesus? What do I mean by that? I want you to look at about five scriptures, if you will, beginning in 2 Corinthians chapter 5. Look there for just a moment. 2 Corinthians chapter 5, verse 17. Look at that. What do we mean by position? What is that position that the Holy Spirit has engineered in your life and mine? Verse 17. Therefore, if any man be where? In Christ. He's a what? A new creature. Old things passed away. Behold, all things have become new. Now, all these things are from God who reconciled us to himself through Christ and gave us the ministry of reconciliation. Now, watch this. The word reconciliation means to bring back, to reclaim. So what did God do? In his grace and his mercy, he reached out through the Lord Jesus Christ, convicted you of your sin, showed you his grace, and he brought you back to himself, which means that now you have been reconciled. So you and I are in a position of having been reconciled. That is, we've been brought back. That is, we are now with God. We have been brought back into oneness with him. Second thing I want you to see as a result of that. Look, if you will, in John chapter 1 and verse 12. But as many as received him, to them gave he the power, the right to become what? Children of God. Even to those who believe in his name. Now watch this. So what did he do? Our position is we've been reconciled. He reached out, found us in our sin, reconciled us unto himself, and made us what? He made us sons and daughters of God. What is my position? My position is I am living in a state of being reconciled. My position is not only that, but he says, I have been made a son. And you women have been made daughters of God. All right, let's move one step further. If you'll look in Colossians chapter 1 for a moment, and if you'll look in verse 13, and in verse 13 he says, for he delivered us from the domain of darkness and transferred us into the kingdom of his beloved Son. Now watch. We have become citizens of the kingdom of God. God's entire great sovereign kingdom that covers this whole universe, over which he reigns every single split second of every moment of every day. He says you and I have become not only a part of the family of God, we're part of the kingdom. You and I are part of the rule of God and the reign of God, reigning in righteousness with the Lord God Almighty himself. Our position has changed. He says, once before, we were in the domain of darkness, but now he transferred us by an act of our faith, responding to the atoning death of Jesus Christ. The Holy Spirit baptized us into Christ Jesus, now once in Adam, now in Christ. Now, I want you to look at these verses. Here they are tucked away in this Ephesians chapter 2 passage, and everybody knows these verses. Verses 8 and 9 say, for by grace you're saved through faith. Man, we've quoted that for years. We know those verses. But I want you to go back to verse 4 and listen to me carefully and ponder the meaning of these verses. But God, listen, but God, being rich in mercy because of his great love with which he loved us, even when we were dead in our transgressions, he made us alive with Christ, for by him we're saved, and has raised us up with Jesus Christ, seated us with him in the heavenly places in Christ Jesus, in order that in the ages to come, he might show the surpassing riches of his grace in kindness toward us who are in Christ Jesus. Now, I want you to watch this. Look at this. He has taken the real you, and when you were saved, he said he raised you to walk in newness of life on this earth. But he says he also took the real you, and he took you into the heavenlies and seated you in the heavenlies in Christ Jesus at the Father's right hand. What did he do? Took you out of Adam, put you into Christ Jesus. He says, when Jesus died, we died. When he was buried, we were buried. When he arose, we arose. When he ascended, we ascended. When he was seated at the Father's right hand, because we are in him, we were seated there also. He says, you are seated in the heavenlies in Christ Jesus now. Not going to be now. Past tense was, it has already happened. You say, how can I be down here and up there? Now listen to what he says. But God being rich in mercy because of his great love, which he loved us. This is the only reason it happened. Even when we were dead in our transgressions, that was our spirit was dead. Body was alive, soul was alive, still thinking, feeling. He says he made us alive together with Christ and raised us up with him and seated us with him in the heavenly places in Christ Jesus. Now listen, what is it that he took up there? He took the real you up there. He's taken the you that's going to last for eternity. He says you are seated in the heavenlies in Christ Jesus. How in the world are you going to be lost when you're already there? You say, but now, I just don't feel that way. Almighty God says the day you were saved, he raised you out of your life of sin, placing you into Christ Jesus, and he has placed you in Christ Jesus, seated in the heavenlies. That is the new redeemed you. Your spirit, he says, is in the heavenlies in Christ Jesus. You are eternally secure. But listen, not only that, you are earthly secure. If you're in Christ, think about this, if you're in Christ, and Christ is seated in the heavenlies at the Father's right hand, the only way in the world anything can touch you down here is for Christ up there to allow it to happen. It's the only way. Now listen, when the Holy Spirit comes into your life and redeems you and baptizes you into Christ Jesus, making you a new creation and one with him, one with him, you are eternally secured. You have become a son in the family, in the kingdom, seated the Father, with the Father at his right hand in Christ Jesus. So that you are in the heavenlies in Christ, and the only way you can accept that is by faith, because you can't feel that. And the only people who are going to get liberated are those who are willing to say, Lord, I can't quite figure all that out, but you've said that you have seated me in the heavenlies at the Father's right hand in Christ Jesus. That's where my security is. But because I've been secured up there, I am also secure down here. Because you see, where am I? I'm in Christ. He's in us, but more scriptures, we're in him. That's where our security is. So that while in my mind and in my physical body and in my human spirit, I'm still down here, my spirit that lasts forever has already been seated in the heavenlies in Christ Jesus. God Almighty said, that's where you and I are. Seated with him in Christ. Now, you see, that all deals with my relationship. No, listen, if you don't have a relationship with Jesus Christ, then there's no security. You're not in heaven. You're down here in this mundane world trying to fight your way through and to make it. And you'll never make it, my friend, without Christ. He says that God Almighty has executed his divine, miraculous power in us. He says, but God being rich in mercy because of his great love toward us, what has he done? Saved us and raised us up, seated us with him in the heavenlies in Christ Jesus. So then, listen, if God the Father has seated the real you in the heavens in Christ Jesus, and eternally you're going to be there. Tell me something you have to be worried about. If Almighty God loves you and me enough, and He has so worked in your life and my life to make us eternally secure here and now, not future, here and now, not later but now, to say to us that because of His great love and mercy toward us, that He seated us in the heavens in Christ Jesus. Listen to what He says in verse 7. He says, and here's the reason He did it. In order that in the ages to come, He may show the surpassing riches. Listen, that is the surpassing, indescribable riches of His grace. There's no way in the world to fathom the grace or understand it all. He says, the riches of His grace in kindness toward us in Christ Jesus. Friend, the first truth that sets me free is this, that I'm in Him. That means I'm in a state of reconciliation. He's brought me back to Him. He's made me a son, put me in the family, put me in the kingdom, and seated me in the heavenly places in Christ Jesus so that I am walking in absolute security. Now, what does that do to these bondage areas? This feeling of not belonging, of rejection. Listen, rejection is Satan's deceit. Listen. He says, you belong. He reconciled you, brought you back. He's made you a son, made you a daughter, put you in the family, adopted you, made you part of the kingdom. Now, then He says, He's put you in the heavens in Christ Jesus, seated at the Father's right hand. Already, that's where you are. The real you that's going to last for eternity is there. Now, tell me why you don't feel like you belong. There is no legitimate basis for feeling insecure and a sense, a lack of belonging when God says you belong to Him. He reached out and grabbed you, brought you back, reconciled you, made you a son, made you a family member. He says He put you into this kingdom, and out of that He says, I'm going to settle that once and for all. I'm going to take you into the heavens and seat you in Christ Jesus at the Father's right hand. Now tell me why you'd feel insecure. Only because Satan says, you don't have it. You can't do it. It won't work. Think about this one verse. The next time you think you don't deserve something, read this. But God, being rich in mercy because of His great love wherewith He has loved you. And you mean to tell me you think He's going to let you go lacking in any area of your life? He has secured you in Him. And that is the foundation, the basis of my liberty and my freedom, that it makes no difference what the world may do to me. It's already a settled issue. The issue is that my eternity not only is settled, but He says He has taken me into the heavens in Christ Jesus and seated me at the Father's right hand with Him where He is, I am. Listen, where He is, I am at the same time I am down here in this body, in this mind, and the Holy Spirit, His work is now to live through me the life of Jesus Christ and to live that life through you. Do you think about what that means? What it means is the only purpose you and I have for living, my friend, is what? The glory of God. To reflect the Lord Jesus Christ. To magnify Him, to honor Him. So our selfish pursuits don't fit, because our citizenship and our family heritage and our position speaks of holiness, righteousness, obedience, joy, peace, confidence, security in Him. You say, but I still don't feel like it. And I want to tell you, my friend, your feelings will keep you in bondage the rest of your life unless you are willing to give them up to the testimony of the Word of God. The Word of God says the truth will set you free. The first step in that truth is to know what your position is, who you are, where you are in Christ Jesus our Lord. Now, one last passage. Look in John chapter 15 for just a moment. John chapter 15, and listen to what He says. Jesus talking to His disciples right before He left them. He says, I'm the true vine. My Father is the husbandman. Every branch in me that does not bear fruit, He takes away. And every branch that bears fruit, He prunes it, that it may bear more fruit. You're already clean because of the word which I've spoken to you. Listen, abide where? In me. And I where? In you. As the branch cannot bear fruit of itself except it abide in the vine, so neither can you except you abide where? I am the vine, you are the branches. He who abides where? In me. And I in him, he bears much fruit, for apart from me, you can do nothing. You know what our position is? Our position in our daily life is just resting in him. Look, if you will, in Colossians chapter 2. Colossians chapter 2 and verse 6. Listen to what he says. And here's really the key. As you therefore have received Christ Jesus. How did you receive him? How? By faith. So walk in him. All right? You received him by faith. He says, so we are to walk in him. That is, we are in him. He is in us. We are in him. Our position is by faith. We are walking in him, and therefore, if we're walking in him, we have all the security we need. All the sense of belonging is there. Because you see, we belong to God the Father, God the Son, God the Holy Spirit. Sons and daughters of God, in the family, in the kingdom, and he says, you who have been saved have been seated in him, in Christ Jesus. If I'm in him, and he's in the heavenlies, then I must be there. And my friend, don't let your feelings keep you in bondage because you say, oh, if I could just understand how I could be here and how I could be there. You'll never understand that. You'll never fathom the miraculous resurrection of Jesus Christ. You'll never be able to explain in finite detail with all the details of the virgin birth or the new birth. That you see, he gives us enough knowledge to liberate us and free us. But you'll never be able to fathom humanly and reason how you can be up there and down here at the same time. But that is exactly what he says. That's our position. Listen, you'll never be free until you're willing to accept your position in Christ, that you're the sons and daughters of Almighty God, and he has freed you to become everything he wants you to be in order to accomplish everything he wants you to accomplish.
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15: It is an act of grace, listen, that God reached down, took you out of a life of sin, out of Adam, placed you in a life of righteousness in Christ Jesus, wrote your name in the Lamb's Book of Life, made you one of His children. That is an act of grace. You see, the only thing you could do is just respond. You responded to His love, responded to His grace, responded to His kindness, responded to His goodness. You and I have been the recipients of all that God's been giving down through the years. So it is a work of grace. It is a work of God's goodness and love and mercy toward us. It is an unchanging act. Now listen. Our position in Jesus Christ is the only basis you and I have for our eternal security. All right, let's bring it a little closer home. What is your basis of security in this life today? What is the basis of your security? Well, is it your money? You could lose it tomorrow or today. Is it your position? You could get fired this afternoon. Is your relationship to other people? That could all change in a split second. The truth is, you and I have no other basis in life for security except our personal relationship to Jesus Christ, which God the Father engineered as a result of the cross by the power of the Holy Spirit, placing us into Jesus Christ, who is our Savior and our Lord.
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29: From the Manalama Media News Center, I'm Chaz Ontai. Emergency officials are encouraging Hawaii residents to prepare for hurricanes. The Central Pacific Hurricane Center predicts the region could see between 5 and 13 tropical cyclones this season. Residents should retrofit their homes, and if that's not feasible, make a plan to evacuate to a loved one's retrofitted home or workplace. Government shelters should be a last resort, and most shelters in Hawaii cannot withstand major storms such as hurricanes. And Honolulu is opening a new command center to coordinate homelessness response on Oahu. The Department of Community Services unveiled its new Lihau Hale headquarters on Monday. Officials say it will gather shelter data and help connect unhoused people with services. The opening follows a new count showing homelessness on Oahu is up around 1% from 2024. This news report is brought to you by Timothy's Sandwich Shop. Hey, Kapolei, Timothy's is open 7 days a week, 9 a.m. to 8 p.m. Mostly sunny and breezy with some showers, highs in the mid-80s.
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0: It's a great day to be in God's Word together. In our five-year journey through the Bible, we're at the beginning, the book of Genesis, focusing on the Old Testament patriarch Jacob. And as we think about his spiritual progress, just think for a second about your own. What was your relationship with God like, say, 20 years ago? Well, in Genesis 34, Jacob has come a long way since leaving home two decades earlier. He's yielded his life to God, but now his past sins are coming back to haunt him. As our Bible teacher, Dr. J. Vernon McGee, liked to put it, the chickens are coming home to roost. Let's hear some important words about Bible study now from Dr. McGee.
1: This is an important chapter, so stay tuned in and let me make this statement. Many of you new folk are joining us in going through the Bible. We're delighted to have you aboard our Bible bus. Therefore, let me say this to you. If you want the study of the Bible to be meaningful to you, first of all, read the Scripture that we're studying as we go along. Now, there is no substitute today or shortcut to studying the Bible. We've come through a period where we want to take it easy, and so we've had little gimmick programs of going through the Bible in a hurry. Well, believe me, my friend, you can't go through the Word of God in a hurry. It even took the Lord 7 days to make the heaven and the earth, and he was able to do it in just a moment. But he took a lot of time for him. And today, you can't take a little seminar and hope to become an authority on the Word of God and solve all your problems. God gave 66 books, and the only way is to study those 66 books. Read the Scripture. Get the notes that we provide. If you don't have a copy, write in and get them. 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Pray for yourself. Pray for the program. Pray for this ministry. We are trying to get the word out yonder to the ends of the world and tell others about it. Tell your friends, your neighbors.
0: Dr. McGee never knew about our world prayer team, but he certainly would have been the first person to raise his hand and say, "Count me in." Prayer was and still is the best way that you can partner with us. And we'd like to invite you to join our world prayer team. It includes thousands, myself included, who travel the world on our knees every day. So if you'd like to receive a short daily prompt to pray, along with great stories of how God's at work through our program and prayers, you can sign up at ttb.org or call 1-800-65-BIBLE for some information. And when we get to heaven someday, who knows what we're going to discover about how God was at work through our intercession. I honestly can't wait to hear those stories. Now let's pray and get to our study. Heavenly Father, thank you for the gift of this time that we have together with you. Give us ears to hear from you now and an openness for your Spirit's prompting. In Jesus' name we pray. Amen. We're off to Genesis 34 as we make our way through the Bible with Dr. J. Vernon McGee.
1: Now, if you have your Bible today, friends, will you turn with us to the 34th chapter of the book of Genesis, Genesis 34. I hope those notes and outlines we send out are there before you, and if not, we'd like to send you a copy if you'll just write in and ask for yours. We have one here for you. Now, if you found your place here in the 34th chapter of Genesis, you recognize that we're still talking about Jacob. A great deal is said about Jacob. He's a very colorful character, and he certainly keeps up the interest. And in the family that he has, there is one thing that stands out. Something is always happening. There's not a dull moment. They continually give us quite a bit of excitement. And then there are such great spiritual lessons that are here for us. Now we are coming to this, though, that is very sad and sordid. The 34th chapter is not a very pretty chapter. In fact, we have three chapters in the book of Genesis that are not pretty at all. And do you know that they all concern the children of Leah? Leah, the eldest daughter of Laban that was given to Jacob. And I think this gives evidence of the fact that God does not approve plurality of marriages. the very fact this was forced on Jacob to a certain extent, but that didn't make it right by any means. And we find here that Jacob at least went along with it, and we find here in this section that the children of Leah are all involved in sin. Now, she had four boys, Simeon and Levi, and also Judah. And in the 35th chapter, we're coming to another one of the sons, and that concerns Reuben, the firstborn. So every one of her sons turned out rather badly, at least sin in their lives. Now, there is something else to note here. We're dwelling on the families. God is putting an emphasis there. We've said a great deal about the strife that's in all of these families, but now you notice another element that is entered in, and that is there is a sordidness, there is a shoddiness that has

suburban area of town, and he is attempting to orient himself with the culture of that day. Well, it wasn't a good place, and God wants to separate this man from that area. And believe me, after you read this chapter, you come to the conclusion he better separate him. Now I'm reading. And Dinah, the daughter of Leah, which she bare unto Jacob, went out to see the daughters of the land. She went visiting in this town of Shalem. And when Shechem, the son of Hamor, the Hivite, prince of the country, saw her, he took her and lay with her and defiled her. Or let me put it in the language that the papers of today, the news media, would say that he raped her. And if they can say it in print today and on radio and television, certainly this poor preacher can say it. I think the pulpit today has become weak because it's not strong, because it doesn't at least use the language of the day in which we live. And I do not mean the slang, but there's a lot of strong language that needs to be used today. Sin needs to be spelled out. There was a time when sin was sin. Now they've taken the S off of it, and you're in the N group today if you are a sinner. But that's not the way God spells sin. He still spells it with a capital S, a capital I, and a capital N. And you'll notice that I is right in the middle of the word. That's where all of us are. Now, this is the sordid story that we have before us. And the very interesting thing is that the boy, Shechem, was apparently in love with the girl and would have married her. Notice verse 3, and his soul clave unto Dinah, the daughter of Jacob, and he loved the damsel and spake kindly unto the damsel. Now, he really wanted to marry her and would have married her. And Shechem spake unto his father Hamor, saying, get me this damsel to wife. And Jacob heard that he had defiled Dinah his daughter. Now his sons were with his cattle in the field, and Jacob held his peace until they were come. And Hamor, the father of Shechem, went out unto Jacob to commune with him. And the sons of Jacob came out of the field when they heard it, and the men were grieved, and they were very wroth, because he had wrought folly in Israel in lying with Jacob's daughter, which thing ought not to be done. And we certainly agree that it should not have been done, but it had been. And now the fellow wants to marry her. Well, I tell you, when Jacob heard it, he called for these 12 boys of his to come in, and they had a war council. And I'm of the opinion that Jacob probably should not have made as much of it. And when Hamor, the father of Shechem, came out to him, it's obvious what he came for. He wanted to get the girl for his son's wife. And Jacob probably should have yielded to that, because that was, shall I say, the best way out at the time. It's certainly the thing they did. It wasn't the best way by any means, and God did not approve of it. And Hamor communed with them, saying, the soul of my son Shechem longeth for your daughter. I pray you, give her him to wife, and make ye marriages with us, and give your daughters unto us, and take our daughters unto you. Now, frankly, that would have been wrong. But this, I think, would have been right because of what had transpired and taken place. That is, that probably Dinah should have been given to him. Will you notice now what happened? And ye shall dwell with us, and the land shall be before you. Dwell and trade ye therein, and get you possessions therein. And all of this reveals that Jacob is going to have to move on, that this is no place for him, mixing with these people in the land. And Shechem said unto her father and unto her brethren, let me find grace in your eyes, and what ye shall say unto me, I'll give. Ask me never so much dowry and gift, and I'll give according as ye shall say unto me, but give me the damsel to wife. And the sons of Jacob answered Shechem and Hamor his father deceitfully, and said, because he had defiled Dinah their sister. Now, I feel like that Jacob here should have had certainly a little bit more to say to restrain these boys of what they're going to do, because they are deceiving the man. And they

0: said unto them, We cannot do this thing to give our sister to one that is uncircumcised, for that were a reproach unto us. And the thing that disturbs me about the incident is that the sin that's been committed isn't the reproach, but the fact that he was a foreigner made it difficult or impossible to give her as a wife. But in this will we consent unto you, if ye will be as we be, that every male of you be circumcised. Then will we give our daughter unto you, and we will take your daughters to us, and we will dwell with you, and we will become one people. Now, this is the thing that they are to do. Go through the ritual of circumcision. And this ought to be a warning today to a great many. I know a fella that he married a girl. He told her that he would accept the Lord. In fact, the matter is why they came in for counseling and asked me to perform the ceremony. And I, of course, would not, with him not being a Christian. And she claimed she would not marry him unless he became a Christian. Well, when he came in, I talked with him. He said he would accept Christ. And then we had prayer. And then I asked him, I said, Now what have you really done? And I never heard such humming and hawing, beating around the bush as this boy did. And I very frankly said right before him, I said, Young lady, I'll not perform the ceremony. I don't think the young man is converted. Well, they felt like I was being very harsh, and they went down the street and got another preacher. He performed the ceremony. She told me later that he had come to her and told her she tried to get him to go to church. And, of course, he had had a good reason for not coming to hear me preach because I'd been so cruel to him. Then she agreed to go to another church, and they went two or three times. And then finally he just said to her point blank out, he said, Really, I'm not a Christian. Well, just to go through the ceremony, even of saying you trust Christ, doesn't mean you have. And joining the church, I find a great many people today, they think if they just nod the head, faith doesn't seem to mean very much to them. It's a tremendous experience, friends, to trust Christ as your Savior. There's nothing quite like it. Nothing to compare to it in this world. When you trust Christ as Savior, He does something for you. Didn't do anything for that boy. You know, Mark Twain had the same experience. He was not a Christian. And he was in love with a very beautiful, wonderful Christian girl. And she would not marry him until he became a Christian. And he professed that he accepted Christ as his Savior. And they started out that way. Well, Mark Twain became very famous, as you know, and he was entertained by all of the famous people of the world. And he moved in that society. And one day when he came back to his home in Missouri, he said to her when she wanted to go to church, he said, Look, and calling her by the pet name that he had for her, he said, Look, I can't keep up the front any longer. You go on to church. I know now I'm not a Christian. May I say that that made a very unhappy home, and it absolutely spoiled the life of this lovely Christian girl. Now, here are these men saying, if you'll go through the rite of circumcision, it'll make everything all right. And a great many people think, well, if you join the church and nod your head and be able to use the right vocabulary and quote the right verse, that means you're Christian. My friend, that doesn't mean you're Christian. If you've trusted Christ, something's happened. And things are different now if you've trusted Him. Now, the very interesting thing is, notice what happened. And their words pleased Hamor and Shechem, Hamor's son. And the young man deferred not to do the thing because he had delight in Jacob's daughter, and he was more honorable than all the house of his father. I would say this boy is doing the honorable thing at this point. And Hamor and Shechem, his son, came under the gate of their city in commune with the men of their city, saying, These men are peaceable with us, therefore let them dwell in the land, trade therein, for the land, behold, it's large enough for them. Let us take their daughters to us for wives, and let us give them our daughters. Only herein will the men consent unto us for to dwell with us. To be one people, if every male among us be circumcised as they are circumcised. Shall not their cattle and their substance and every beast of theirs be ours? Only let us consent unto them, and they will dwell with us. In other words, they expected really to rob Jacob before it was over. I'm going through the ceremony for everyone except the boy who wanted to marry the girl. It was as phony as it could be. It's like just joining the church when you're not converted. And unto Hamor and Shechem his son hearkened all that went out of the gate of his city. Every male was circumcised, all that went out of the gate of the city. And it came to pass on the third day when they were sore that two of the sons of Jacob, Simeon and Levi, Dinah's brethren, took each man his sword and came upon the city boldly and slew all the males. This was really trickery, let me tell you. And Dinah's brothers were Simeon and Levi. They were full brothers that wanted to get revenge. And notice their revenge. They go a little too far. And the very fact that Hamor intended to dispossess Jacob and his sons of the great wealth which Jacob had accumulated in Haran, it doesn't justify the brutal act of Simeon and Levi, but it does reveal the impossible situation of dealing with the inhabitants of that land. And the thing they've done is a very terrible thing. Now notice, they slew Hamor and Shechem, his son, with the edge of the sword, and took Dinah out of Shechem's house and went out. The sons of Jacob came upon the slain and spoiled the city because they had defiled their sister. The other sons joined in on this. Now this reveals something in the family of Jacob, as you can see, that's not right, that they had learned in the home of Laban. They took their sheep, their oxen, their asses, that which was in the city, and that which was in the field, and all their wealth, and all their little ones, and their wives, took they captive, and spoiled even all that was in the house. And Jacob said to Simeon and Levi, ye have troubled me to make me to stink among the inhabitants of the land, among the Canaanites, the Perizzites. And I, being few in number, they will gather themselves together against me and slay me, and I shall be destroyed, I and my house. Now again, notice something that is obviously wrong here in the life of Jacob. Jacob rebukes Simeon and Levi for giving him a bad name. He says, why, they'll all be after me. But he doesn't rebuke them for the sin that they've committed. That is the interesting thing here. We get today a wrong perspective, I think, sometimes of sin and of our actions. We think of the effect that it's going to have. Now, we have in the churches today, many men and women, for that matter, they won't take a stand on certain issues. Why? Well, the little crowd they run with may not accept them. They are with a little clique, and they don't dare stand for anything that the little clique wouldn't stand for. It's never a question of whether it's right or wrong. It's a question of whether it ingratiates me to the crowd. God have mercy today on Christians that shape their lives by those that are around them and are constantly looking for the effect their conduct's going to have on others. And they don't look on whether this is the right thing or the Christian thing, or as a child of God, is this something I should do or not do. And that's the reason our churches are filled today with those who compromise. And little wonder that today we have so many frustrated, unhappy Christians. I tell you, it's a wonderful thing to stand for the truth today. And when you stand for it, that you don't have to compromise. Well, how wonderful it is when we'll do that. But poor old Jacob, he's growing, but he hasn't grown that far. You may be sure of that. And then these boys, of course, attempt to defend themselves, and they said, should he deal with our sister as with a harlot? Well, it's a good question. And I would say that if they wanted to take the judgment in their own hands, they first of all should have heard this boy out and let him marry their sister. It wouldn't be the right thing to do, in the sense that it would be the best thing to do under the circumstances. But it's not the right thing by any means. But it's the only thing to do under the circumstances. And certainly that would have been better than to go to the extreme of murdering, and that's what it amounted to, the inhabitants of that land. And friends, there's no excuse that can be offered, and I hope no one's attempting to justify these men. I certainly am not. I have no defense to offer for them at all. They should not have done the thing that they did here. But we must understand that they are not living in the light of Romans 12. And Romans 12, beginning at verse 19, says, "Dearly beloved, avenge not yourselves, but rather give place unto wrath. For it is written, vengeance is mine, I will repay, saith the Lord. Therefore, if thine enemy hunger, feed him. If he thirst, give him drink. For in so doing, thou shalt heap coals of fire on his head. Be not overcome of evil, but overcome evil with good." Now, the whole thing boils down to this particular thing here. And that is, for a Christian today, Romans 12 is the policy that we should follow. The very minute we attempt to take revenge or get vengeance today, it means we're no longer walking by faith. We're saying we can't trust God to work this out. But very candidly, I'm not sure that you could bring these boys, and certainly Jacob, up to that level at this particular time. But you cannot justify this terrible deed that they have committed here. And you can well understand that they're acting because of their feeling for their sister and the shame that it brought upon the family. So you see that this boy Jacob now is beginning to see that a whole lot of chickens come home to roost, not just a few. Now, after this experience, why, this man, Jacob, now goes on back to Bethel. God calls him back to Bethel, and it's time that he get back to Bethel, by the way. We'll get into that chapter next time. Until then, may God richly bless you, my beloved.
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14: 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Stay tuned and discover why the Dead Sea Scrolls still matter today. Now, on to part one of this two-part broadcast entitled, The Dead Sea Scrolls.
15: Joining me on the program is Dr. Joseph Holden, author, pastor, and co-founder of Veritas International University. Dr. Patrick Zukran, author, pastor, and founder of Evidence and Answers, and our special guest, Dr. Randall Price, archaeologist, professor, and author. And we just want to highlight Dr. Price's newest book that is coming out, and it's available for pre-order on Amazon. It's called The Comprehensive Illustrated Survey of Biblical Archaeology. You're going to want to make sure you check that out and get yourself a pre-ordered copy. Well, welcome to each of you gentlemen.
16: Good to be with you.
17: Well, thank you. Glad to be with you.
16: Yes, Brian, I woke up early and I'm willing to pay the price because I feel this show will be priceless.
17: We'll see if our words connected, yes.
15: I love it. Well, last week we explored the James Ossuary. If you missed that episode, be sure to go back and listen. It's one that you won't want to miss. Today, we're beginning to wrap up our series on archaeology and the Bible. It really has been an engaging and fascinating journey. And over the next two episodes, we're concluding by examining one of the greatest archaeological discoveries, the Dead Sea Scrolls. And to guide our discussion, we'll be drawing from Dr. Price's excellent work, Secrets of the Dead Scrolls. So, Joe, just to set the tone for us, in your book, you note that the Dead Sea Scrolls provide an important link in an unbroken chain of texts that contribute to establishing the textual reliability of the Old Testament. Can you expand upon this and really just set the tone as to why the Dead Sea Scrolls are so important?
18: Well, yes, Brian. The Dead Sea Scrolls are just a monumental find. They have so aided biblical scholars over the years since 1947 when they were discovered. Shortly after World War II, a year before Israel received their nation back, we have an accidental discovery of many Hebrew scriptures. There were some 11 caves that were excavated, and in those caves were many different Hebrew scriptures. There were non-biblical texts. Overall, there were nearly 1,000 documents recovered, and 20% of those documents were biblical books. The others were commentaries and different rules for the community there at Qumran, where they were found by the shores of the Dead Sea. And these provided scholars with the oldest Hebrew texts of the Old Testament that we had to date. William F. Albright actually saw this find as the greatest archaeological discovery of modern times. And in terms of the valuable link it provides to us for textual reliability, and when we say textual reliability for our listeners, we mean how good are the copies of the scriptures? In other words, they've been copied for hundreds of years since their original writing. Were there anything left out? Was there anything added? Was there any changes over all that time? Well, what the Dead Sea Scrolls did for us is give us an early link to the original text in these manuscript copies that showed nearly 95% identical text as our earliest former Old Testament scriptures. So we were only working with the Codex Leningradensis of the Old Testament text, and that was dated to about 1000 AD. But when the Dead Sea Scrolls were discovered, that took us about 1000 years earlier, and we see when you compare the later Hebrew texts to the early Dead Sea Scroll texts, there is some 95% identical in substance. Yes, there's different word alterations and changes and forms and nuances and maybe word order reversals and so forth, but they're essentially the same. And this just blew scholars out of the water, because now we could claim to the critics that the biblical text was faithfully copied accurately over hundreds of years with little to no change.
15: It truly is an amazing and fascinating discovery. So thanks for that, Joe. Well, fortunately for us, we have Dr. Price on the program. And Dr. Price, of course, you have excavated, you have been at these caves, you have a hands-on experience with what we're going to be discussing over the next two broadcasts. So you described the discovery of the scrolls as the discovery heard around the world. So give us some backdrop, some background on how these were discovered, and maybe just some firsthand insight in what you discovered as well in some of these caves.
19: Well, let me just, as I do, add just to what Joseph said about the importance, because this whole gap in time was more important than we really think. It wasn't just the text that was a problem. It was all of the social customs, all of the background of the New Testament, the wording that was used in the New Testament, they claim that the New Testament was written in the time in which these events took place, and nothing to really verify that. You have the differences between text and Septuagint that were cited in the New Testament, and then the differences in the Masoretic text from the Septuagint that read sometimes quite differently, and we had no Hebrew text to back that up. When we came to the Dead Sea Scrolls, we now recovered those Hebrew texts, were able to strengthen the understanding of the Septuagint and why the New Testament would have used that text in certain cases because of its superiority, its messianic content, things like this. We also realized that people like the Sadducees and the Pharisees and other groups that existed at the time left no writings of their own. So the only writing we had about them was in the New Testament or from Flavius Josephus or, you know, maybe from rabbinic texts that came hundreds of years later. So how could we measure the accuracy of the New Testament? And that came from the Dead Sea Scrolls because we have 250 or more biblical texts, that is many fragments from the same books, but all of the Old Testament represented except for the book of Esther. We have many more of what we call sectarian texts, which give us insights into the manners and the customs and the politics and the history and the religious practices and all kind of things that were going on, plus using terminology that we only find in the New Testament and there. So we began to see that everything that was in the New Testament fit really well into a first century context, and it reflected accurately the mindset of the time. So the scrolls gave us that kind of thing as well. When you come to Qumran, you're looking at a very barren place. And I've spent probably 25, 30 years of my life there now, on and off, but you know, usually in a summer or a winter, 6 to 8 weeks at a time with the excavations. And we were 10 years as director on the Qumran Plateau, and then another 4 years in some of the Qumran caves. What you experience, of course, is finding some of these remains that maybe seem small and insignificant until you put them into the whole. Then you realize you have something that helps explain the whole picture better. One thing we found, for instance, in our second year of excavation on the Qumran Plateau was an intact wine jar. It was standing straight up. It had a sealed lid on the top. And nothing like this had been found before. It was the only wine jar ever found at Qumran, and it's the only sealed one, and it had the contents of wine. It was desiccated, of course, but it was tested in Barcelona, Spain, and these contents were fermented grape wine. Now, we expected it to be date wine because that was what was available, but this was no grape wine. And it was fermented, and if this was a priestly community, fermented wine was something they couldn't have used. They would have had to use something called tirosh, which is an unfermented wine. So what's that all about? And then it was found in the context of what we call the animal bone deposits. This is the big contribution our excavation is making to the whole of the story of Qumran, but it deals with ritual purification, it deals with sacrificial issues, it deals with what we call the Messianic Banquet. There's one of the scrolls that is part of what we call the community rule. And one section of that deals with a ceremony in which it involves a future event, including their high priest and then the Messiah of Israel. And it talks, and it's really built off a biblical text in Isaiah chapter 25, verses 6 through 9. And it looks at the end of the age when after the Messiah has come, there's a great victory. Israel's banquet to celebrate the end of this victory and the beginning of the kingdom era. And so this is not only found in the scroll, but it was found in the remains of this ceremony that they apparently rehearsed or practiced frequently at Qumran. And we dug up the majority of the bones that have remained from this. Previous excavations separated the bones from the pottery and didn't know what they had or didn't intend to preserve them as an actual buried complement, so that you understood that here is a celebration where all the things they use in the ceremony. That is, they're cooking a meal, and the cooking pots, and then the plates they serve on, and the cups they drink out of, and everything was gathered up after the meal, and with the remains of the cooked meal and the ashes, and was taken and buried out on the Kumon Plateau. And it seems to make no sense, because we have no parallel to this anywhere in the land of Israel. The closest parallel is the sacrifices in the temple and the leftovers taken to a clean place and buried. And I connect this with this ceremony of the Messianic banquet and the intentions they had. But this wine jar was right in the middle of all of that. And, of course, one of the key elements, both in Isaiah 25 as well as in the community rule text, is the fact that they have wine that is fully fermented. It says aged wine with the dregs in it, you know, the pieces of the grapes and things. So this is very unique to find something like this, because it fits into the whole story of their eschatological perspective and the practice they did that reflected, you know, Second Temple period practices of ritual purity, but in a unique way, with this unique future vision, which complements our Lord's Supper and the promises, you know, as long as you eat this bread, drink this cup, you basically show the Lord's death till he comes, this type of thing, with a future focus. So that's just one find. That's an exciting thing in itself.
15: Yeah, truly fascinating. And the fact that you were there and it was your team that excavated and found this wine jar really is amazing. So thanks for sharing that. Well, Pat, Randall has touched on the people who were part of this Qumran community. Maybe unpack for us a little bit about who scholars think this Qumran community were that were collecting these scrolls.
16: Yeah, the Qumran community there, they're a group called the Essenes. And the Essenes were a group of devoted Jews who believed that the temple worship and the Jerusalem temple priesthood had become corrupt. And so they removed themselves from the mainstream and began a monastic life out there in the Judean desert. And their studies in the Old Testament scriptures and their theological writings led them to believe that God's judgment was upon Jerusalem, that the judgment was imminent, and the Anointed One would return to restore the nation of Israel and purify their worship. So anticipating, you know, this event, the Essenes retreated into the Qumran desert to await the return of their Messiah. And so while they were out there, this community of the Essenes, we believe, began somewhere in the 3rd century BC, and they devoted their days to the study and copying of the sacred scriptures and their theological works and sectarian works and rules and regulations of the community. And so this was a male commune, and as Dr. Price mentioned, they emphasized ritual purity, because when you go to the site, you'll see many mikvahs or ritual baths there throughout the community. They practice communal living. They shared everything in common. Josephus writes about them, says that they were on the northwest side of the Dead Sea. So does, I believe, Philo and Pliny the Younger and others. But Josephus writes they also, some branches practice celibacy as well, and they had strict observance to the Old Testament law. And as Dr. Price said, they had an apocalyptic worldview. They believed they were living in the last days, and soon God would judge evil and restore righteousness. And there's a famous scroll there, the War Scroll. It describes the great battle between the sons of light and the sons of darkness. And they saw themselves as the faithful remnant living at the end of the present age.
15: Really, truly fascinating. Dr. Price, do you have any further insight on who these people were and what they were doing there at the Dead Sea?
19: Well, I'll say that even after 75 years since the discovery of the scrolls, a lot of the major features of this are still in dispute, still in debate, even to the point to say, was Qumran the site where the Dead Sea Scrolls were produced? Did this community actually write and hide them, or did they come from Jerusalem and were they stored in caves simply because they were there? I don't agree with that view. Norman Glob came up with that, and it's followed by a number of people today. I would say that when you look carefully at this, their differences from the Essenes. So I would say they're Essenic, but not necessarily the same type of Essenes that we saw with Philo and that Josephus mentioned, because the strictness is not there in every case. They differ in some major ways, but they have similarities. We're not sure about, you know, the celibacy issue, because the Qumran cemetery discovered one section that was found a few years ago was just male. But you also have women and children, and the main cemetery has about 1,000 burials. And then in the caves that are residential caves, not the hiding caves for the scrolls, but residential caves, what we call marl caves, which are kind of behind the area where you have the visitor centers today. I was part of the team that went with Ground Pen and Radar, and we spent a week mapping all these out and going in them. Before that, Magnum Brochet and Ivo Pelleg were involved with excavating them, and these were residential caves. You find, I find cosmetic items, you find things related to family life. So it's been no by means certain that these are the same kind of Essenes, but they were Essenic. One thing I would say, we found in the caves, and we excavated what we called Cave 12, is in two sections. We found scroll jars, 7 scroll jars. We found wrappings that had wrapped the scrolls and other things in there that were part of their former garments. And these were white linen garments, woven garments, very much like is described in the scrolls, and certainly been true of the Essenes as well as probably other groups. And very similar to what Jesus would have worn when it said it was a solid woven piece, undergarment. So, you know, I found those with my own hands, both in sifting and in finding these scroll jar fragments. So very interesting thing. So we know these people were unique. They were sectarian, but at the same time, they were very true to Judaism. Some people say, well, they, you know, rejected the temple in Jerusalem. I don't believe so. I believe they rejected the priesthood surrounding the temple, and the fact that it was under Herodian control and Roman control, and there were a lot of things that, shall we say, violated the sanctity of the temple. And in one sense, they thought of themselves as a spiritual community, but I think they still regarded that temple in Jerusalem as the temple of God, although they were hoping and praying that it would be replaced by a more perfect temple, which we read about in the temple scroll, which they had, as well as a text called the New Jerusalem.
15: Truly fascinating. So the picture we're getting is this is of a broader community, a multifaceted community that had a celibate contingency. It probably had some married contingency. Very, very interesting. So, Joe, I'm going to move now away from who these people were to more of their practice or scribal practice. So, two questions. First, how were these scrolls preserved? How did we archaeologists go and discover them? And what do we find about their practice, the actual sitting down and writing them out? As Dr. Price said, maybe not all of them were created at this community that they were brought in. But for those that were created at this community, what does it tell us about the role of a scribe?
18: Well, the more and more we look into these ancient manuscripts, we find that the scribe was a faithful copier of God's word. They took their job seriously. They copied the scripture with very focused detail. They emphasized what they were doing, and they saw it as a service to God. And if you approach copying or transmitting the scriptures that way, you know that they are going to look at every jot and tittle, the smallest marks in the Hebrew language. Every word had meaning to it. And so they were faithful copiers. That's why we see such consistency of the transmission process over hundreds of years. But what we find in the scrolls themselves tell us a bit about their scribal practices and about how they preserve the word. They used certain types of ink. They had writing materials. They had certain implements to write on. They had leather. Was the predominant, and papyrus was a very prominent material to write these things on. Leather was the majority. Papyrus was used sparingly. Papyrus was made of course, the papyrus plant that grew along the Nile in Egypt, and they would cut it into strips and cross-layer it and make it into what we know as paper. And that wasn't always easy to come by, and it wouldn't last a long time. If we're very fortunate, we find papyrus that's lasted hundreds of years. And we did have some in the Dead Sea Scrolls. We find that the leather was their preferred writing materials of choice, and that held more formal documents, and the papyrus held more personal documents, or papyrus could be used to copy more formal documents for the scribe's personal use. So we look at this and we are astounded at these practices that occurred between the 3rd century BC to about the 2nd century AD, and we find this extreme care and preservation. And as Dr. Price said, we don't know exactly where these documents were copied at and where they were pinned and where the scribal work took place. But when you excavate Qumran, many found different inkwells, many inkwell jars where they would store the ink and for writing. They had benches, they had large tables, and of course the proximity from Qumran to the caves in which these were found have led many to believe that some of these documents were copied there at Qumran. We don't know that for sure. It's under dispute. But ultimately, these texts give us a broad perspective of the scribal practice in Israel at the time. And that is what's so marvelous about it. We can learn so much about how they preserve the word.
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27: From the Malama Media News Center, I'm Chaz Ontai. Emergency officials are encouraging Hawaii residents to prepare for hurricanes. The Central Pacific Hurricane Center predicts the region could see between 5 and 13 tropical cyclones this season. Residents should retrofit their homes, and if that's not feasible, make a plan to evacuate to a loved one's retrofitted home or workplace. Government shelters should be a last resort, and most shelters in Hawaii cannot withstand major storms such as hurricanes. And Honolulu is opening a new command center to coordinate homelessness response on Oahu. The Department of Community Services unveiled its new Lihau Hale headquarters on Monday. Officials say it will gather shelter data and help connect unhoused people with services. The opening follows a new count showing homelessness on Oahu is up around 1% from 2024. This news report is brought to you by Timothy's Sandwich Shop. Hey, Couple A, Timothy's is open 7 days a week, 9 a.m. to 8 p.m. Mostly sunny and breezy with some showers, highs in the mid-80s.
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0: Good afternoon and welcome to the Narrow Path radio broadcast. My name is Steve Gregg and we're live for an hour each weekday afternoon taking your calls if you have questions about the Bible or about the Christian faith. We'd be glad to hear from you. If you have a different viewpoint from the host, we especially would love to hear from you. If you want to call to balance comment, give us a call and we'll talk to you too. The number to call is 844-484-5737. Now, my line's just filled up when I gave that number out, which means this is not a good time to call, but do not lose hope. These lines will be opening up throughout the whole hour. Call randomly, and you stand a very good chance of getting on the air today. The number is 844-484-5737. And as many of you know, I'm traveling around in Washington State this week, teaching different places. Tonight I'll be speaking in Kent. I'll be speaking in Poulsbo tomorrow night. I'm actually going to be flying up to Vancouver Island to speak there, I think, on Friday. Saturday I'll be in Mercer Island, and I'll be in North Bend on Sunday. If you're in any of those places and are interested in joining us, these are open to the public meetings, and you can get all the information you need about them at our website, thenarrowpath.com, under announcements. Now, by the way, next week, Monday, I'll be in Spokane speaking. I'll be in Idaho for a couple of things, in Kamei and Boise next week. All those are listed at the website, thenarrowpath.com, under announcements. And with only those announcements behind us, we'll now go to the phones and talk first of all to Charles, calling in New York City, New York. Hi, Charles. Welcome.
1: Hi. Greg, my question is, concerns Jeremiah, the 31st chapter. Mm-hmm. I would like to hear your understanding of what that chapter means.
0: Well, are you talking specifically about verses 31 through 34 or the whole chapter?
1: Well, the whole chapter concerns the both northern and southern kingdoms of Ephraim and Judah.
0: Right. Well, chapter 30, that talk, about the same, it's kind of a developed idea in these, and scholars refer to that as the little book of comfort, as they call, Isaiah chapter 40 through 66, the book of comfort. This little section of four chapters in Jeremiah is called the little book of comfort because it talks about after the Babylonian exile, God restoring Israel again to their land and restoring their religion and so forth. Now, these prophecies often begin with the vision of Israel coming back to their land from Babylon, and then they morph into prophecies about the Messiah and the new covenant and that kind of thing. And the reason for that is because in God's dealings with Israel, he had two periods of time where they were banished from their land and where he supernaturally brought them back. One was, of course, when Israel had to leave Palestine because of the famine, and they went into Egypt, and they were stuck there. They became slaves there for hundreds of years. Then God brought them back in what we call the Exodus. Then a similar thing happened when they were taken away into Babylon, and they vacated the land, but then God brought them back from that too when Cyrus the Persian conquered Babylon and let the Jews go back. Now, both the Exodus from Egypt and the return of exiles from Babylon are taken up as themes by New Testament writers as types and shadows of salvation, spiritual salvation, such as we have in Christ. And these are some of the passages that New Testament writers will cite to that. These passages, their first layer of meaning has to do with the return of the

0: work gave him a dream before he got there and made him review the priests and so forth. So whereas everyone in Alexander's path was being conquered, he didn't conquer the house of God, because God said in Zechariah 9 that he would not let him do that. But as soon as it tells the story of God delivering Israel, Jerusalem, from Alexander, it then gives the story of Jesus riding into Jerusalem on a donkey. Your salvation has come, you know. Now, obviously, that didn't happen when Alexander came, but the salvation of Israel from Alexander's advances, it triggers an interest in the ultimate salvation that God will bring to Israel through Christ. So this is what the prophets do, and Jeremiah does that in this section. So you're going to find references to people coming back from Babylon, but you're also going to see references to, clearly, to Christ, or at least to the salvation he brings. And the key section that is most directly related to our concerns would be in Jeremiah 31 through 34, where he talks about he'll make a new covenant with the house of Israel and the house of Judah. Now, Jesus, of course, made that covenant in the upper room when he had the Last Supper. He said, this cup is the new covenant in my blood. And so this is talking about the new covenant salvation, which is brought to our attention as sort of an extension of the whole saving work of God seen in the return of the exiles from Babylon. So that's how I take this chapter. I'm not going to go verse by verse through it with you, but if you want me to, you can go to my website. I do go through Jeremiah verse by verse, and every other book of the Bible verse by verse. My lectures are free. If you want to go to thenarrowpath.com, look under the tab that says verse by verse lectures. Look up the book of the Bible you want to go through verse by verse, in this case Jeremiah, and look, the individual lectures will tell you, they'll guide you to this section if you want to. And you can hear an exposition of everything in the chapter. In this format on the radio, I can't really go into everything in it, but my overall assessment is, as I said, I believe the principal layer, the first layer of this story, is God saving Israel from Babylon, just like he saved them from Egypt. But his saving them from Egypt and from Babylon both are a type and a shadow of Christ, and so he talks about that too.
1: What I was mostly concerned about, whether there was any way to identify the 10 lost tribes. It seemed like even in secular history, there's no mention of just what happened to them after the Assyrians removed them to the lands of the Medes.
0: Yes. Well, the 10 lost tribes, the Bible indicates that they were dispersed by Esarhaddon, I think, the Assyrian, into areas that the Assyrians had conquered after they also had conquered Israel, the northern tribe, and that they settled there. And I believe history would tell us that the Samaritans of Jesus' day were the descendants of those people. And they intermarried with the Gentiles of the region, and so their offspring were not, strictly speaking, pure Israelites in terms of race, and that's why the pure Israelites of Judah despised the Samaritans, because they thought of them as half-breeds, not only in race but also in religion, because the Samaritans had, and apparently the northern tribes eventually retained some Jewish ideas about religion, but they also had their own religion, their own temple on Mount Gerizim that was different than Jerusalem and so forth. So it became a competing religion with that of Judaism. So the 10 tribes, in many respects, I'm sure very many of the people simply so intermixed with the Gentiles that any element of Jewish ethnicity was insignificant.
1: That's what I thought. I thought they were so mixed up that it would be impossible to identify them anymore.
0: Right, but when the prophet says that God will put all the tribes together with Judah again and make them one nation, and he does that especially in Ezekiel 37, with the two sticks prophecy. He's going to make the northern tribe and the southern king one people again. I think this was first to some degree fulfilled when the exiles came back from Babylon. Now, where were the 10 tribes at that time? Well, like I said, most of them had been exiled by the Assyrians, but before the northern kingdom fell in 722 BC, many persons from those other tribes moved to Judah. We're told.
1: I remember reading that.
0: Yeah. First of all, the Levites did first, because they were so offended by the calves in Bethel and Dan.

0: And that Jeroboam had set up, they, you know, he made his own priests to worship these golden calves. So the real Levites, who had any convictions, they all moved back down to Judah. And then in various points in the books of Chronicles, we read, you know, many people from Zebulun and Gad and, you know, these other tribes.
1: During the time of Asa.
0: Yeah.
1: King Asa was a righteous king. I know many of them migrated into Judah. Okay, thank you very much. I appreciate your answer.
0: Okay, Charles, thanks for your call. God bless you.
1: All right. Bye-bye.
0: Bye-bye. Don from Pittsburgh, Pennsylvania is next. Hi, Don. Welcome.
2: Hi, Steve. Thanks so much for taking my call. My question today is related to these teachers these days that call themselves prophets, like Jonathan Kahn or Johnny Inlow. I've not read any of the books myself. I have a very good friend who I trust in lots of ways, but he's really into these guys. And I just wanted to know your take on their, maybe it's the new apostolic reformation in general, but what's your, like, for instance, they'll take verses like from Habakkuk 2:14 that for the earth will be filled with the knowledge of the glory of the Lord as the waters cover the sea, and they will say, oh, that's today, or they'll link Isaiah to Donald Trump and Isaiah chapter 9, verse 10. So what is your take on these type of teachers, these prophetic voices?
0: Well, I'll say this. I've been in charismatic circles, more or less, for 55 years, beginning at Calvary Chapel in 1970. Now, Calvary Chapel is not extremely charismatic, but they believe in the gifts of the Spirit. And so I became aware of people who prophesy and who speak in tongues and things, of course. And that's something you don't usually find outside of the charismatic movement. But of course, Paul, when talked about the gifts of the Spirit, talked about how prophecy is the most desirable gift. He said, seek the best gifts, especially that may prophesy. So in those circles, there's sort of a cultural admiration for anyone who can call himself a prophet. Unfortunately, in any society where there's a cultural admiration that goes with any claim to a particular position, there will be people who claim that position simply because they want that cultural admiration and not because they really are those things. Now, whether there's real prophets or not, I'm not here to dispute. I believe the gift of prophecy in some form or another is going to remain with the church until Jesus comes back. I don't believe the prophecies as a function of people speaking by inspiration of God to churches. I'm not going to rule that out. But in charismatic circles, there's been many offshoots. The Bethel movement, NAR, as you mentioned, the New Apostolic Reformation. Even earlier than that, we had the Kansas City prophetic movement back in the 90s. These people who call themselves prophets, all I would say is if someone says he's a prophet, he is. He's either a real one or a false one. Now, I've never claimed to be a prophet, so I can't be a false prophet. I could be a false teacher, but I could never be a false prophet because I don't claim to be a prophet. But if someone claims to be a prophet, they are. They're a false prophet or a true prophet. Now, there are ways given to us in Scripture to test whether a prophet is a true prophet or not. And most of the ones who are false, one way or another, kind of expose this by either going off into weird doctrine or by, you know, prophesying things that don't come to pass. This is the general way in which a false prophet will be revealed. Now, I'm not familiar with both. Jonathan Kahn, I read his first book when it came out, not because I wanted to. Everyone was reading it and asking me, so once in a while I have to read a book. I thought he was very clever, and I thought he had some very impressive points. Now, he's written other books since, and he's really got quite a following. I haven't read his other books. But the points that I thought were very clever and that which he made that were interesting to me, I didn't think were valid. He was working from a passage in Isaiah and trying to apply it to, you know, 9/11 and see it as kind of a fulfillment of that. Now, I mean, any man's entitled to interpret the Scripture the way he thinks it should be interpreted, but if he's not being responsible, he'll no doubt misinterpret it. In my opinion, there are no passages in Isaiah that are talking about the modern times. Or frankly, I'm not really sure there's anything in the Old Testament at all that speaks about modern times, except for there are passages that speak of the kingdom of God being established by the Messiah, which happened when Jesus was here and continues to be true now. So, I mean, you know, some things prophesied in the Old Testament have been going on and still going on since the time Jesus established them. But as far as specific events of the future, now I just want to say this. I'm not just speaking, you know, off the cuff here. And I don't mean to claim any expertise, but just so people don't think I'm just making irresponsible statements. I have taught verse by verse through all the prophets more than 20 times each. And that means I've looked at what they say. I've had to interpret what they're saying. I've had to teach it credibly. Those lectures are found at our website, and you can hear them for free. But I will say I'm very familiar with what the prophets did and did not say. And I do not know of anything in any of the Old Testament prophets that speak of the end times. And yet that's the most common way that popular prophets assume them to be understandable. In Luke 21, when Jesus predicted that the Romans would come and destroy Jerusalem, he said that these are the days of vengeance, that all things that are written may be fulfilled. Now, all things that are written, I presume, are written in the Old Testament. And he said that when the Romans came and destroyed Jerusalem, that was so that all things that are written would be fulfilled. Now, that may not mean that there's absolutely nothing in the Old Testament that needs to be fulfilled still, but it certainly is a sweeping statement. He's indicating that the destruction of Jerusalem in the first century was a fulfillment of essentially everything in the Old Testament. Now, of course, many things the Old Testament had predicted the Messiah would come and set up the kingdom, but he did that before 70 AD. So those things were fulfilled before the Romans came. But the final judgment on the Jews apparently was in AD 70, and we don't read of any predictions of another one after that in the Bible. So I don't see the end times as we think of them, as the subject matter that the prophet spoke about. If I'm guided by Jesus in that, I'm going to look at the majority, if not all, the Old Testament events have been fulfilled since the first century. And obviously, if Jonathan Cahn or any other modern prophet says otherwise, well, we're going to disagree. Who's right and who's wrong, I guess time will tell. But I will say this. My interpretation of Scripture is not based on anything I see going on in the world. Things go on in the world, and then they pass, and something else goes on, then they cycle sometimes. Sometimes similar things happen. Back in 1970, the great prophecy teachers were saying that everything in the world in 1970 was lined up just so that, as the Bible said it would, for Jesus to come back within that generation. Well, a few other generations have come along since then, and he didn't come back, and now there's another wave of that kind of talk. But those of us who have been around a long time realize that, yeah, actually there's been many, many times that people have thought that what they're seeing in their time was the end of the world. And there's always prophets who rise up in the community of those who are thinking that way to give them, exciting, connections to their own times and so forth. And I maybe when I was young, I might have been a little more eager to hear what they have to say, but I don't listen to them very much now. It does mean you shouldn't. I mean, the Bible says, let the prophet speak and let the others judge. I'll judge and you judge and we can decide. But I'm not going to say he doesn't have the right to express his opinion. Everyone has, I suppose, a right to express their opinion. That's one of the great things about being in America, freedom of speech. But the Christian who hears someone speaking also has the freedom to disregard what they say until they can convince themselves from Scripture that that person is saying something that's what, you know, is true to the Scripture. And my perception is that very few people who've called themselves modern day prophets have been very true to what I consider the Scripture to be. I mean, the Kansas City prophets, for example, they like to talk the book of Joel and talk about, you know, the manifest sons of God and, you know, the God's army in the end times would be, rush on the city and run on the wall and so forth. And, you know, they quote these passages from Joel, and they referred to actually the end time saints victorious as Joel's army and so forth. And, yeah, if they just study the Bible, they'd realize that Joel's talking about a locust plague. He's not talking about Christians in the end times. He's talking about a plague of locusts that's devastating everything. So, you know, if you learn to study the Bible, you'll be immune to some of the rather strange things that modern-day prophets like to purport. But as, again, as far as these men's ministries are concerned, I don't know that I discredit them completely. I don't want to do that without being more familiar with them. I just say, judge all things and hold fast that which is good, Paul said.
2: Right. Okay, thank you so much. Really appreciate it.
0: Okay, Don. God bless you. David in Houston, Texas. Welcome.
3: Hi, here's my question. What is the difference between one who adheres to biblical inerrancy and one who believes that the Bible is a very reliable and accurate record of the true Word of God?
0: Well, the first one is an American evangelical or fundamentalist. The second one is someone who wants to read the Bible and take it at its own word. I was raised fundamentalist and evangelical, and I still regard myself as an evangelical. But, yeah, I had a very firm idea that every word, like, was literally inspired. But when I began to read and study the Bible and teach it, I realized that I couldn't find the authors all saying that about their words. I mean, for example, none of the Gospels are written by any men who claim to be prophets or who claim that they were inspired. They said they were telling the truth, and I trust them. They're credible witnesses. I've got a good, reliable account of what Jesus said and did, and that's all I really need from the Gospels. I read the Gospels to get to know Jesus, not to get to know the Gospels per se. Statements about the Gospels that the authors don't make, I would say there was a time I'd say everything Matthew wrote, he was under inspiration, and I'm not against saying that. I could say that too if he said it, or if somebody else in the Bible said it about him, but I just don't have any biblical statements that affirm that, so I don't need to. What I do need to know is that these people were telling the truth. You know, if I tell you the truth, and one person says, I think Steve was inspired, another person says, I don't think he was, well, what would be the difference? If I'm telling the truth, whether I'm inspired to tell the truth or whether I tell the truth anyway, you know, the theories about me being inspired would be rather moot. I believe I can trust everything in the Bible. I believe the Bible is written by inspired prophets and approved apostles. The Old Testament's written essentially by prophets, and I believe they were inspired because they say so. They say, thus saith the Lord. The word of the Lord came to me. You know, I saw, God gave me this vision, and here's what I saw. I accept everything that they claim about themselves. So I have no problem believing in the inspiration of prophetic writings. The apostles, we accept their teaching not because they were necessarily inspired, because they don't mention that they were, and apostles are not the same thing as prophets. Apostles are ones who are official agents sent. Apostolos means one who is sent. And Jesus officially sent the apostles to be his agents. And he said, he that receives him that I send receives me. So if I read something from Peter or Paul or any of the apostles, if I reject it, I'm rejecting Christ's own authority. He authorized them. I can't stand against anything the apostles said. I have to agree with them. But I don't have to know whether they're inspired or not. Most of the time they don't really claim that they're inspired, but they certainly claim to have information that is true and inside information about Jesus, about theology, because the Holy Spirit was given to them, and Jesus told them the Holy Spirit would lead them into all truth. But see, Paul will do something like in 1 Corinthians chapter 1, he'll say to the Corinthians, I thank God I didn't baptize any of you except Crispus and Gaius. Then two verses later he'll say, oh, I just remembered I also baptized the household of Stephanus. I don't remember if I baptized anyone else, he says. Okay, well, you know, I don't think the Holy Spirit would inspire him to make a mistake and have to correct himself. On the other hand, his book is reliable because although he did misspeak, he corrected himself. We got honest men who knew what they were talking about. Now, I don't have any objection to someone saying, and everything the apostles wrote in the Bible was inspired. I'd say, I've got no problem believing that because it would be the same as it would be the same New Testament as I see. It'd be true. If the Holy Spirit inspires them, they're going to tell the truth. Men sometimes can tell the truth whether they're inspired or not. I don't consider myself inspired, but I endeavor to tell the truth. And I hope people can trust me. But that doesn't require my being inspired to do it. So if someone says, well, they said the truth and they were inspired, I say, okay, doesn't change anything for me. I used to say that, but I, as I got older, I wanted to only say about the Bible what the Bible itself said. I didn't want to say things about authors that they didn't say about themselves. Especially if, for example, it required me to say, when Paul says, about those who are single, I have no word from the Lord. I'll just give my judgment, my opinion, as one who's received, you know, mercy to be faithful. I didn't, I when I was younger, I used to say, he said he didn't have a word from the Lord. He just didn't know. He's inspired, you know. And then I thought, well, if he didn't know it, how do I know it? If he didn't think he had a word from the Lord, who am I to say he did? But on the other hand, he said he was given his judgment as one that God had given mercy to be faithful. And it is true, on anything that Paul would say, he knows a lot more about it than I would. And I've got, and Jesus chose him to speak for him. So I've got no problem whatsoever accepting everything he says. But I don't, the Bible doesn't really give us a theology of inspiration. It gives us examples of inspiration. The prophets were inspired and they spoke under, and that's what Paul says in 2 Timothy 3:16. He said, all scripture, he means the Old Testament, is given by inspiration of God. We know he means the Old Testament because in the previous verse, he said that Timothy had been taught all the scriptures from his childhood, and there were no New Testament books written when Timothy was growing up. So he's clearly describing Timothy's education at the hands of his Jewish mother in the Old Testament scriptures. And of those scriptures, Paul said they're all inspired by God. Good. He never said that about his own writings, though I have no reason to doubt anything the apostle said, because I don't think Jesus was incompetent in his choice of people to be his spokesman. You can find people who will speak truthfully for you, but I don't think Jesus settled for someone who wouldn't. So I think every apostle knew what they're talking about and were honest. Maybe they were inspired too. I will not deny the inspiration. I will say the Bible doesn't tell me whether that's the case or not for some of them. Okay, we're going to take a break. I'll be back in 30 seconds. Our website is thenarrowpath.com. 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

0: 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And if you're available, you're welcome to join us. Okay, we're going to go back to the phones, but let me give you the phone number because we have two open lines, and that's really pretty good for you if you want to get through. 844-484-5737. That's the phone number, 844-484-5737. All right, let's talk to Nelson in Fort Worth, Texas. Hi, Nelson, welcome. Are you there, Nelson? Doesn't sound like it. Did you mute your phone by accident? Going once? Going twice? Sorry, got to take another call. Let's talk to Brandon in Phoenix, Arizona. Brandon, welcome.
1: Hey, Brother Steve, how you been? Hope you're doing good.
0: Thank you. Well enough.
1: So, yeah, so my I'm going to try to cut it short and simple because I know we only have a limited time. So I talked to you last time about the church that I go to. I go to Harvest Christian Fellowship in Phoenix, Arizona, and I talked to you about, you told me to pray about it before I stepped down because of the pastor. You didn't want to pit us into decisions. And so the windup was that I wind up stepping down because he wanted to be the leader of all that, and he wanted to make the decisions on his own, like you said, First John.
0: Mm-hmm.
1: And cut the long story short, I just want to know if this is heresy or not. We had a meeting the other day, and they were saying that, you know, I'm not filled with the Holy Spirit because I don't surrender to the pastor's will, to his authority. So I don't pray, I don't fast, I'm not broken for Jesus.
0: And where are they getting that from? Scripture? You don't fast, okay, and so you don't have the Holy Spirit? Is there a statement like that in Scripture somewhere?
1: Well, I mean, I do all those things, and I'm broken for Christ, and I live for Jesus. I go and preach the gospel. I die daily for Christ.
0: Okay, let me jump in here.
1: Go ahead.
0: It sounds to me like you're a Christian. I don't judge anyone. I don't know you, but I'm going to say from everything you've told me, I would not have any reason to doubt that you're a Christian, that you're filled with the Spirit. So now your pastor may know you better, but he also might not be an objective judge because it depends on his personality. Some pastors are very humble, very servant-minded, very, you know, cooperative with others in leadership and so forth, and that's a good thing. Jesus said, if you're going to be chief, you got to be the servant of all.
1: Mm-hmm.
0: Other pastors, I don't know yours, but I feel like I do from what you've said, but because I've known pastors who seem to have that same attitude. They're more like Diotrephes in 3 John, who loved to have the preeminence in the church. And, you know, people didn't go his way. It was the highway. So I've been in churches like that. I mean, I can't blame them for kicking me out, but, you know, they've kicked other people out that they shouldn't have. I'll say this. I think more important than, you know, the doctrinal accuracy of the pastor, though I would hope the pastor would be as doctrinally accurate as possible. Nobody's perfect, but I would hope that a pastor would be spiritually accurate and that he'd have the Spirit of Christ and that he would not be a boss, but he'd be a servant. And I don't know all the nature of the conflicts between you and the pastor, and therefore I can't really say I know you're right and he was wrong. He knows more. You know more than I do about the situation. All I'm going by is what you told me. If there's other factors that I don't know, my opinion would be of no value. But I do know there's many pastors who are threatened by somebody who gets along well in their Christian life and doesn't need them. There's just a personality type, a person who says, you know, everyone's got to do what I say or else you're not doing well with God. And when they meet someone who does just fine with God and did so before they ever met him, and, you know, they don't have to do everything the pastor says, they still do fine with God. They don't know how to put that into their picture of the way things are supposed to be. And again, this is because so many times, and I say general statements, I just want to say this is many times, this is not universal in the church, but many times the churches have devolved into basically a religious form of a secular corporation. They have a CEO, they have a board of directors, they've got a clientele, which is called the congregation. They're selling a religious product, and they're charging for it with tithes or whatever. I mean, this is just like a business. Now, Jesus never started a business that we know of. Jesus started a family. He called prodigal sons to come back to their father, and he told the leaders that he chose, the apostles, he said, the rulers of the Gentiles exercise authority over them, but it shouldn't be done among you that way. Whoever wants to be mm-hmm. chief among you has got to be the slave of all, he said. He also said, mm-hmm. the Pharisees love to be called, you know, rabbi, or, you know, father or teacher. And he said, don't call anyone rabbi, and don't be called teacher. There's only one teacher, and don't call anyone your father. You have one father. You're all brothers, he said. And he's talking to the leaders of the church. You know, you're not above other people. You're just brothers with them. This is a family. Now, you might say, well, then how can a church, you know, function? Well, it needs leaders. But the leaders are not political bosses. The leaders are leading by example and by teaching Christ's ways so that followers of Christ can follow Christ better. That's what leaders, a shepherd should be leading people to follow Christ. Now, what often happens is because the churches are corporations, they get business plans and agendas. They want to build a wing on the church. They want to, you know, pave a bigger parking lot. Now, they may need to, and that may be a good thing. But sometimes they just get it in their head that they need to get these projects going and have to do with the, you know, the facility, the campus or something, or maybe just get a chance to raise their own salaries or whatever, or to write a book or to become a conference speaker, so they want to have a really big church and stuff. And, I mean, I don't know what motivates certain people, but they sometimes just think, I need to have all these people on my team. I need to have all these people backing me up. And as soon as they're doing that, they are acting like a CEO. They're not acting like a Christian leader, because a Christian leader doesn't, the congregation is not his team. He's their team. He's there to bless them. He's there to feed them. Remember, it says in Ezekiel 34:1, woe to the shepherds that feed themselves. Should not the shepherds feed the flocks? Many times the pastor has an agenda, which is to build his church up big, and do things that will make his church have some prestige, which means we'll give him some prestige. And it's not really making the Christians any more Christian. It's not making them more holy. It's not they need their clientele to support their business. And pastors who feel that way, I'm being pretty blunt here because it sounds pretty cynical, but I don't mean to be. I want to leave room for all the godly pastors, humble pastors who are not this way. But let's face it, I've been in the church for 65 years or more, and I've been in a lot of churches. I've been in leadership in a lot of churches and also in the congregations. I know church leaders, many of them, and there are many who are exactly the way I'm talking about. I hope your pastor's not that way, but if he says that you can't be filled with the Spirit if you're not following his plan, well, I thought following Jesus' plan was what walking in the Spirit was about. Isn't the pastor supposed to get you following Jesus' plan? And Jesus' plan is for you to be holy, for you to be freed from the bondage of sin in your life, to become more loving, to be a better servant of Christ. And if Christ wants you to get involved in your pastor's projects, maybe you'll do that. I mean, I hope you will if Jesus wants you to. But you don't know. The pastor saying God wants you to get in this project doesn't mean God does. That means he wants you to, and he's hoping to use your devotion to God as an incentive. So I would just say churches can become cults without going into heresy. A church can have perfectly good doctrine, but they've got a cult leader running them sometimes. Again, I'm not saying that's true of your pastor. It is true of some pastors I've known. And, you know, from what you've told me, your pastor kind of evokes that kind of a feeling in me.
1: Yeah, Steve.
0: Yeah.
1: So basically he was saying, like, for me to stop listening to you.
0: He said, no wonder.
1: Steve Gray. because he believes in the high.
0: That's very wise of him.
1: Right. And he was telling the leadership, and the other leadership said, "Well, the church is like an army. There's ranks." And I'm just looking at these guys. I'm like, where is this biblical? Like, what
0: do you mean?
1: Stop listening.
0: It's popular in some movements to talk that way. The church, the Bible does not talk about the church having ranks.
1: Right, and then they're saying that I have to submit to the pastor. If I'm not submitted to the pastor, then I don't have the Holy Spirit.
0: No,
1: and I'm like,
0: no. What Hebrews 13:17 says is obey those who lead you.
1: Who lead you, not rule over you.
0: Right, not rule over you, who lead you. And, you know, and 10 verses earlier it says about those who lead you are those who've spoken the word of God to you. The man who leads you isn't the man who managed to get a position as the CEO of a religious corporation that says church in front of it. That's not spiritual leadership. That's leading an organization. Jesus didn't start that kind of a organization. At least I don't read of it in the Bible. It sounds like he's starting a family. We're all followers of God, and the church is there to help us do that better. It's not there so that the pastor can build a kingdom and recruit the people that come into financing his agenda. That's many churches are built that way, but that's simply not what Jesus did or taught. And so, if somebody's teaching you the word of God, that's what it says. Those who, remember those who lead you, who have spoken unto you the word of God, follow their faith, it says.
1: He brought up Romans. He brought up the book of Romans where the governor authority.
0: Oh, Romans 13? Well,
1: yeah.
0: Romans 13 isn't talking about church authority. It's talking about political authority.
1: Yeah, I know, right?
0: he's making that up. Well, it sounds like maybe he's not very interested in understanding the Bible well. It sounds like he's a little more interested in finding verses to support his way. But I don't want to spend my time blasting your pastor. I do not know the man.
1: Brother, can you keep me and my family in prayer? I'm going to leave the church. I'm leaving the church. I'm going to find a different church. After 20 years.
0: So. All right. That's always hard. It's traumatic to leave a church. And it's a shame that pastors would force sheep into that position, because you've developed for 20 years, you've developed relationships with people. They're your family friends, your children's friends are in the church.
1: Yep.
0: Your wife and you have relationships there. And you should not be forced by some diatrophies to have to leave the church because you're not sponsoring his agenda. It's none of his business. I mean, if you're doing well in the Lord, he should be glad. Just serve God faithfully, brother. But if you serving God faithfully doesn't lead you to follow his program, that doesn't make him happy. My goodness, if I'm not a pastor, I don't want to be a pastor, obviously, but if I were a pastor, I'd be delighted to have a whole bunch of people who didn't need me to hold their hand to keep them walking on the narrow path. I'd prefer that they do it on their own, leave my time free to go after those who are in trouble. Yeah. Anyway, brother, I'm sorry to hear that. I've been through that situation before myself, and I'm sure many listeners. Yeah. One reason I
1: love you,
0: to go on so long. Lots of people feel that way. Yeah, God bless you too, brother. Christ be with you.
1: Thank you.
0: As God will lead you to another fellowship, I guess.
1: Amen. In the name of Jesus.
0: Amen. Thank you. Okay. Donna from Warren, Michigan. Welcome to The Narrow Path. Thanks for calling.
2: Hi, Steve. I've been listening to you for a while, and I've watched your debates and listened, and I very, very rarely do I even see you get slightly irritated when someone doesn't agree with you, and you don't tend to pick up, get emotional when they lash out at you. That's one of the struggles I have that I don't like to discuss with other people because I get emotionally attached, and I'm curious to know, is it a skill that you've had since you were younger, or did you have to hone it to be able to be neutral when someone is disagreeing with you vehemently?
0: Well, I don't know any other way to be as a Christian. I will say perhaps a lot of it has to do with the way I was raised. My dad was a very easygoing kind of a guy, mild-mannered, even-tempered, and didn't get angry easily. And, of course, a lot of times little boys grow up to be a lot like their dads. But I'm going to really think more in terms of how God worked in me that way. Because I went through an era where I was kind of thinking everyone should think like I do too, and it made me angry if they didn't see that I was right and things. I mean, when I was a teenager in my early 20s, it's kind of hard to find a young man who's not arrogant, you know. But if you grow in the Lord and continue to grow, you don't tolerate arrogance. You know, if you realize that God gives grace to the humble and he resists the proud. And if you fear God, you do not want to do anything to make him resist you. You want to avoid pride and you want to learn to be humble. And you pray for that and you work at it and you humble yourself when you can. And sometimes you feel like you're just outwardly being humble, but you really feel proud inside. I've known that. But over time, you know, when you commit yourself to being Christ-like, eventually you become more like Christ. His Holy Spirit works in you to do so. Now, to me, to be not aggravated when someone disagrees with me, to me, it's the most natural thing to be, because I can't see why I would be upset with them about it. They have no obligation to agree with me. I'm not the beacon of truth that everyone is commanded to agree with. I'm just a follower of Jesus who reads my Bible just like you or someone else. So, I mean, I realize that people read their Bible and don't see it the same way. We're all growing. We're all learning. And in the meantime, we don't see it all the same way. Maybe we will someday, perhaps, when we all see Jesus. But in the meantime, if someone's sincerely following the Lord, trying to understand the Scripture, doing their best, and they reach conclusions different than mine, hey, they've got as much right to do that as I do. You know, you'd have to be kind of proud to think, how dare they disagree with me? You know, well, how dare you think they should? You know, why does anyone have to agree with me? I can't think of a reason in the world. And they don't threaten me. Now, I'm another thing that may be helpful, and this is just a natural thing, not a spiritual thing, and that is that if I were starting a movement, a cult, a church, or something like that, I'd be threatened by people who don't agree. If I was finding if my identity was in my denomination or my theology or my, you know, if I was trying to start a group that required my ego to be affirmed by the agreement of everyone who's, you know, around me, then I could feel kind of threatened, you know, if somebody who's, you know, free thinking doesn't see things my way. But that's a big if. I don't have any interest in doing that. I'm not starting a movement. I'm part of a movement that was started 2,000 years ago, and I'm just trying to fit in, you know, and do what I can to be faithful. And I realize many people who don't see things my way are also doing what they can to be faithful. And I'm not a better person than them, so why should I be angry at them? You know, if it's the only way you can be angry at someone for disagreeing with you is if you think they're doing something wrong by disagreeing with you. Now, if it looks like they're resisting truth, if you're pointing out Scripture and they're just saying, I don't believe that, well, you know, they are resisting truth, and I'll let God be the one to get mad at them. They've got enough trouble with him. They don't need trouble with me, too. I don't need to get mad at them. But I just I don't find being mad to be a pleasant experience spiritually. I don't like my spirit to be ruffled, and I don't believe that I should allow other people to have control over my spirit. The Bible says he that has no reign over his own spirit, and reigning over your spirit in Proverbs typically means being slow to wrath or slow to anger. It says he that has no rule over his own spirit is like a city broken down without walls. In other words, what's a city like that's broken down without walls? Well, it's defenseless. Someone else will come and rule it. You know, if you don't rule yourself, someone else will rule it. If you don't maintain your calm and decide to love the person who's your enemy and so forth, as Jesus said to do, well, then people will be able to ruffle you. They'll be able to make you upset. Sin makes me upset, but I don't think most of the people who disagree with me are advocating sin. I think they're advocating truth as best they understand it. So at least I feel love gives the benefit of the doubt. So, I mean, I don't. Maybe that answers your question. That would be how I'd think to answer it.
2: Thank you. It does. I appreciate it.
0: All right, Donna. Thanks for your call.
2: Mm-hmm. Bye-bye.
0: God bless you. Bye now. Nathan in Coeur d'Alene, Idaho. Welcome to The Narrow Path. Thanks for calling.
3: Yeah. I was having dinner with my family, and a lot of times we open up the Scriptures and read together, and we're going through John right now.
0: Mm-hmm.
3: So, was reading John and noticed that John the Baptist baptizes people before the public ministry of Christ.
0: Yes.
3: And he was just kind of wondering, my daughter actually had the question, wondering why he was baptizing, you know, if not in the name of the Father, Son, and Holy Spirit.
0: Right.
3: And then what is a baptism if not a Christian baptism?
0: Well, that's a good question, and the Bible does bring that out, especially in Acts chapter 19, when Paul encounters 12 people who are somehow called disciples. It doesn't clarify who they were disciples of, but he felt that they didn't seem like normal Christians, and he said, have you received the Holy Spirit since you believed? And they said, we haven't even heard that there was such a thing as the Holy Spirit. He said, well, into what baptism were you baptized then? They said, into John the Baptist's baptism. And Paul made a distinction between John's baptism and Christ. He says, John came baptizing unto repentance, but he said that people should believe on him who came after him, that is Jesus Christ. It says when they heard that, they got baptized in the name of Jesus at the hands of Paul. So it's clear that they had been baptized with John the Baptist's baptism, but Paul saw that as having different significance than Christian baptism, so they got baptized again. What was John the Baptist doing? There is some reason to believe that the Jews typically baptized converts to Judaism. When Gentiles wanted to become Jewish, they could convert and become what's called a proselyte. Now, the Old Testament only required a Gentile who wanted to convert to be circumcised. But the rabbis had started, you know, adding other requirements too. So a Gentile who wants to be or a Jew would have to be circumcised and do some other things. And at a certain point, the rabbis instituted baptism or washing of Gentiles who wanted to be Christians. It basically had the image of cleansing. The Jewish law had a number of washings in it, especially, you know, if you were unclean after you touched something, you're unclean 7 days, and then you wash your clothes and take a bath, and you're clean again. That was part of the law. But the Jews added, you know, all kinds of washings for different things, much more than the law did. And one of those things was they decided when Gentiles get converted, they should be cleansed too because they're dirty Gentiles. And so John's baptism was kind of that nature. You guys need to repent of your sins and be cleansed of your sins, even though you're Jews. You're not Gentiles. You believe in baptizing Gentiles to become Jews, but you're Jews and you need to be repent of your sins. So that was kind of the meaning of his baptism, I think. Now, of course, Paul likens baptism for Christians to entering the kingdom of God through rebirth. He said we're buried with Christ in baptism and raised into the newness of life as a new creation in Romans 6 and in Colossians 2. He likens baptism to that. In another place, in 1 Corinthians 10, he likens it to the Israelites coming out of Egypt and being baptized unto Moses in the cloud and the sea. In 1 Peter chapter 3, Peter likens it to Noah's family going through the water of the flood. Now, in all those cases, it represented leaving an old world or an old life behind and embracing an entirely new world or new life. And that's, of course, what it is. When a person becomes a Christian, they're putting away the old life altogether and experiencing a rebirth and beginning a new life. They're entering a new kingdom, a new environment, a new world, as it were. And so that's what Christian baptism is. But John's baptism didn't have all of that meaning in it because, like you say, Jesus hadn't died and resurrected yet. So John's baptism was more of a generic cleansing kind of a thing, an acknowledgement on the part of the people that they were dirty, that they were sinners, they had to repent, which is a good thing. It's a good thing, and Jesus spoke well of it. In fact, Jesus allowed himself to be baptized by John, but it's not the same thing as Christian baptism. And it's probably not the same thing the Jews were doing before John, you know, in baptizing proselytes. So washings as a religious, ordinance or something can mean different things to different religious groups. But to Christians, it means that we're actually leaving behind totally as if we're dead, our old life, and burying that once and for all, but we're rising from the water and from the grave, as it were, into a new life with new definition, a new identity in Christ and so forth. So in other words, to make it brief, John's baptism had a different significance than Christian baptism.
3: Okay. Well, I guess it could also be like an infant baptism. It's not necessarily a bad thing, but just not what the Apostle Paul commanded us to do.
0: Right. To me, people who are baptized as infants are also doing something that's not quite the same as Christian baptism, though it's interpreted by the groups they're in as such, and I'm not going to pick a fight with them over it, but there simply is no reference in the Bible to infant baptism, no advocacy of it, no examples of it, and seemingly no approval of it, since the Bible says repent and be baptized. In Acts 2:38, it says whoever believes and is baptized will be saved, in Mark 16. As far as you know, everybody in the Bible who was baptized first became a believer, and we don't know that baptism is appropriate for anyone who's not a believer. So, I mean, even the Pharisees came to John, and he wouldn't even baptize them until he thought they really were repentant. You can't just get baptized with no heart in it and have that mean something to God. And since babies don't have any heart for God, they don't know anything, it really doesn't correspond in principle or anything to baptism in the Bible. Therefore, those who were baptized as infants might be in the same situation as those men who were baptized with John's baptism. They got wet, but they're still sinners. They got wet, but they're still not followers of Christ, and Paul had them get baptized again. I would usually recommend people who are baptized as infants, but who later came to Christ, I'd normally recommend that they be baptized again, and I think that'd be something we could even derive from that experience that Paul had in Acts 19. I'm out of time for today's show. We've got some more callers I'm sorry not to get to today. Hope you'll call tomorrow so I can get to your calls. 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
11: Welcome to Sekulow. It's only Tuesday, June 9th, 2026. Welcome to the show. 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Covering all the topics that you need to hear about today. Some breaking news items. As well as, of course, what's going on in California. Rick Grinnell is going to be joining us, as we did see. The votes miraculously tallied in. And, of course, Spencer Pratt looks to be knocked out of the race. So we'll discuss that with Rick, as well as some other issues that are happening, including Vice President Vance refers former vice presidential candidate, Tim Walz, to referred a criminal. Fraud, and like, what do you refer as a criminal? What's the word?
12: Criminal referral.
11: I just flipped the words. A criminal referral. He didn't refer to a criminal. He said, this guy.
12: We'll find out, won't we?
11: He thinks, like, imagine you have a resume and you have referrals.
12: Yeah.
11: But they're only criminal.
12: That's not a good referral to have at this point. What this is, and it's on official letterhead of the vice president.
11: So you know
12: it goes to the assistant attorney general, Colin McDonald. And this is of the new National Fraud Enforcement Division.
11: This is DOGE, right? Also, this is involved with DOGE. So for people who say the DOGE doesn't exist.
12: Right. Well, this is specifically in a division within the DOJ that is now handling fraud investigations. And this is, it says, yesterday you and I received a letter and report from Congressman James Comer, the chairman of the House Oversight Committee. The 205-page report contains shocking allegations about the failure of senior officials in Minnesota government to address widespread fraud in the federally funded social services program in the state. It goes on to specifically point to the current governor and attorney general, Tim Walz and Keith Ellison, and is going on to ask the department to respond to the referral appropriately and urgently. So basically, open an investigation, look into this, as there is a lot of evidence in that report, and we'll get into that in the next segment. But this is the vice president of the United States, ahead of this fraud task force that was started at the State of the Union address just a few months back, is already sending a referral to the DOJ to investigate the governor of Minnesota.
11: Let's not forget. Just a few short months ago, Tim Walz was running for re-election. And he decided, I'm not going to run for re-election. Why? Because it had become abundantly clear to his constituents that the fraud and the abuse that was happening not only under his watch, but maybe with him turning a blind eye to it. Therefore, he decided, I am no longer going to be seeking re-election. So this idea that all of this is done without some kind of, you know, or only with political malice. And look, we got to be careful with that. I'm not saying we don't. I'm not saying we don't look at the fact when things look like they may be politically motivated. But when you have a moment here where even the candidate themselves, the current governor, the former vice presidential Democratic pick just a couple years ago said, it's too much going on here. I'm going to not be running. Well, you know, a little bit where there's smoke, there's fire. What you have here is that J.D. Vance seems to be elevating this significantly. And for those of you who say nothing ever gets done, remember, it takes some time, but here we are. Phone lines are open for you at 1-800-684-3110. We can talk about what that looks like moving forward and read you a little bit of this letter from the Vice President of the United States, Will said, on the nice letterhead.
12: It is. You don't normally see vice president letterhead.
11: No, I'm actually looking at it. It feels like a logo I don't know if I've ever seen.
12: Right, that's what I'm saying.
11: It may be a ChatGPT logo. They may have been like, what would a vice presidential seal look
12: like? Quick, send a letter.
11: Yeah. What do you think about it? 1-800-684-3110. It's worth the work of the ACLJ. We're going to talk a little bit more about some ACLJ work as we move on within the show. But I encourage you, if you're not already, become a champion. That's at ACLJ.org. We'll be right back with more.
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11: 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Main topic of the day is Vice President J.D. Vance refers Tim Walz. He says, I can't say it right, Will. He's put in a criminal referral.
12: That's right.
11: He can't refer him.
12: He sent a criminal referral to
11: I don't like the way they worded
12: the
11: that now
12: Justice,
11: that I've tried to do it on air.
12: You could say, or he has referred the governor of Minnesota for criminal prosecution to the DOJ.
11: This is how wordy the paragraph from The Hill is. Vice President Vance said Monday he will refer Minnesota Governor Tim Walz and State Attorney General Keith Ellison to the Justice Department for a criminal fraud investigation prompted by findings from a House Oversight Committee. I feel like we can do it better. I feel like we can say that with less words.
12: Let's try. But we have an hour to figure that out.
11: J.D. Vance refers Tim Walz for criminal
12: prosecution. Yeah, to the DOJ.
11: That's the title of our show.
12: We should also hear from the vice president himself on Fox last night. This is Bite 2 talking about what had just happened. He went over to Fox.
11: I thought you had him on the line. I thought you were going to say line 3.
12: Let's go to him. He's calling in.
11: Vance is on line 3.
12: Let's hear what he had to say on Fox right after they sent this letter, Bite 2.
15: I left the White House to come here to do this interview with you. And before I did, we actually referred this particular case to the Department of Justice for a full criminal investigation. We are not going to do what the Biden administration did and make judgments of the law before all the facts are in. But here's what's particularly troubling about this to me is Jesse, you had people within

0: committee has alleged the following based on its review of testimonial and documentary evidence. And remember, this is a 205-page report. Senior officials in the Governor Walz's office and Attorney General Ellison's office were aware of credible systemic fraud concerns in social services programs as early as 2019, despite later public statements by Governor Walz suggesting otherwise. Instead of trying to stop widespread fraud, Governor Walz's administration retaliated against employees who tried to raise concerns, going to great lengths to keep them quiet, including intimidation through regular check-ins with high-level agency officials and threats of surveillance. These and other failures by officials in the state allowed an estimated $300 million in federal child nutrition funds and potentially $9 billion in Medicaid-related funds to be lost or placed at serious risk. Fraudulently obtained funds likely ended up in the hands of international terrorist networks and certainly funded the lavish lifestyles of criminal fraudsters while vulnerable populations were harmed. We know that the vice president has been going around the country. He was just in Ohio talking about issues with Medicaid there. We know that he has been in California, and we're going to get to the concerns of California in many ways later in this broadcast because of some recent things that have happened. But the ability for fraud to continue and grow in this country, under whether it be through federal Medicaid funds or child nutrition dollars, it's got to stop. And when you think about a country that has so much national debt, and when the even the concerns of fiscal conservatives have been ignored for so long, even if we were just to deal with fraud, it would put the United States in such a better place financially and economically because of, you look at what's going on in California, what's going on here, and if people are not held accountable, and I don't just mean the fraudsters, I mean the people that are allowing this to continue, the programs that have been created in such a loose way, and whether it's electorally, like the governor who will no longer be the governor, he was trying to go for a historic run, or even if there is criminal culpability, something has got to be done to right the path here, because if we don't, then the fraudsters are going to keep getting away with it. They're going to get more and more brazen, and more programs are going to be created on top of these that allow this to continue to grow.
1: Yeah, absolutely. And look, I want to hear from you about this. Can we talk about this? It's also the concern. And we have Rick Grinnell joining us a little bit later. We're going to talk about what's going on in California. Obviously, the public, and this is not dissimilar to this, because, you know, it's kind of either fraud or feels like fraud. Or what did they say? What was the guy? It appears to be. Doesn't it feel right?
0: Doesn't it ring true?
1: Doesn't it ring true? And I would say there's even similarities in something ringing true. That obviously was a ridiculous one. But it rings true that you are seeding into people doubt. You are seeding into people thought that their money is being improperly used, that their votes aren't being counted correctly. Even if, let's say, we find out he's fine, Tim Walz did nothing wrong, there was no fraud and abuse. Well, we know that's not the case. There certainly was fraud within Minnesota, but let's say he's not held accountable.
0: Not accountable. Right.
1: Same kind of thing. What if we did a full investigation on what went on in California during this current LA mayoral race? And find out nothing happened. Well, that very likely could be true. It could be that the votes purely, I mean, look, we've talked to Rick before for months leading up to this, saying that Spencer had a very big hill to climb and to not get your hopes up too much. The difference is because the systems stink, because the systems seed doubt. They seed a part of your brain that will go, this feels unfair, this feels wrong, this feels like something shady happened. And now you've already undone so much of the trust of the American people. We have to get back to those systems also and fix the systems. It can't just be about holding one person accountable or two people accountable for fraud or abuse that goes wrong. We also have to go back to what is creating that seed of doubt in people. And even if, like I said, even if all of the voting in California is completely accurate, and this is just how it played out, it doesn't matter anymore because you have planted this seed in people's brain that will always give you hesitation. And then the democracy unfolds.
0: Well, that's the entire thing. And remember, I will point back to Rick Grinnell, where he would always say things of whenever the left is shouting about something that is they see as a problem, it's typically what they themselves are doing. And you go back to that whole line of, you know, we must protect democracy. You have to save democracy. Democracy's

0: on the ballot. Democracy's on the line. These are the mantras of the left for years now that they have been hammering into the collective consciousness of the American people. Here's the real thing that they've been, as they've been pointing at this, and the really all it meant was you have to vote for the left, you have to vote for Democrats in order to save democracy. Yeah. Here's the real problem. And this is not a conservative or liberal problem unless they make it this. It's what you're talking about, Logan. It's the trust in the institutions. It is, do you believe when you go vote that your vote, your one vote is being counted and going where it's going for, and that everyone else's is one person, one vote as well? It's the same thing with this. Do you believe that the Medicaid system, let's take policy out of it.
1: Right.
0: Do you believe that the system that exists is on the up and up? Do you believe that the child nutrition programs are on the up and up? And instead, when you have a vast swath of the American public think Medicaid, not even in a policy term of, is that the best way to help people, or the expansion of Medicaid, is that the best way to help people in their situation? Take that all out of it. If people see Medicaid and immediately think, that's just a entire institution ripe for fraud, I don't trust Medicaid. Or you start to think, if someone is saying they're on Medicaid, I think they're a fraudster.
1: Right.
0: If you don't keep the programs clean, if you don't administer them to the American people for the people that need them, for the reason they were legislated, and you allow it just to be a cesspool of fraud and theft of your taxpayer dollars, it creates division, not just between the American people, where you look at individuals that may need that assistance and say, I think you're just a fraudster. Mm-hmm. That's bad in and of itself. But you think our government can do nothing big and nothing good because all they do is open up doors for people to steal your money.
1: Yeah, absolutely. What do you think about that? Phone lines are open, 1-800-684-3110. Look, the ACLJ is hard at work, too, so I want you to become an ACLJ champion if you can. That's at aclj.org/champions. Will, this feels very much like the way your daughter described our show.
0: That's right.
1: Which I think you need to. We have 1 minute. I think you need to tell this story, because if you're a longtime listener, this is great.
0: Well, she was trying to explain to her friend. They are second graders rising third graders. Yes. Trying to explain what we do here when we do this broadcast. And she said, well, her friend goes, do they rehearse? She goes, not really, but they prepare. And then they, after they prepare, it's a bunch of people in a meeting, a lot of people talking. Then they go in and they say, blah, blah, blah, we can't keep doing this. And that's how she described what this broadcast is.
1: I mean, that's the most accurate description of this show. Blah, blah, blah, blah, blah, we can't keep doing this. Phone lines are open, 1-800-684-3110. 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Throw in the comments, too, where you're watching from. Next break, I'll just be watching those. I like seeing, because it's a worldwide audience. And I always love seeing all of the places that we reach with this broadcast. 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
4: Welcome back to Secular. We do have some phone lines open, and some people have called in already at 1-800-684-3110, 1-800-684-3110 to have your voice heard on the air today. I want you to give me a call. Let's go ahead and take a call right off the top. I want to go to Eric in North Carolina. Go ahead, Eric.
5: Hey, thank you, fellas, for your work. I'm literally just angry, ticked off, frustrated at what's going on with Republicans when it comes to the Save America Act. Fraud begets fraud. What's happened over there with Spencer Pratt, over there in California, sure, of course, and even linked to what's going on in Minnesota and Tim Walz. The Save America Act is the very thing that's going to stop fraud that's going on, such as in Minnesota, but also would make out the election that happened over there in California, where Pratt was literally robbed because the Save America Act type of procedures that would have prevented this from happening, he lost because it wasn't in place. So these conservatives, so-called conservatives, the John Thunes, the Murkowskis, the Tom Tillis, he's over here saying they're not realizing that they are literally destroying not just their party, they're destroying their country, and they are actually enabling fraud to continue because it leads to more fraud. So I'd love your comment on this, but I'm really angry, to be honest.
0: Well, Eric, a couple points there. One, the Save America Act specifically wouldn't necessarily affect the mayoral race in California, nor would it necessarily the governor's race, because those are state elections, and the Save America Act would be more related to federal elections. There would be a differentiation there, and so California could continue to make their own state rules in that situation. And we think we know how they would go. But I do understand your frustration, and I think it actually is the perfect example of people trying to do something. Now, I am frustrated with certain Republicans as well that aren't moving it. I don't necessarily blame the majority leader, John Thune, as many people do, because there is only so much you can do. And we are always here to tell people, be careful what you wish for in some ways. The Save America Act right now, even with the ones that are voting against it, like you mentioned, Tom Tillis and Murkowski, they would still have to get over the filibuster. That's the issue. And so I am not for what people want necessarily John Thune to do, and that is to scrap the filibuster, because especially we have a midterm election coming up. What happens if you lose the Senate? Then they start to push through every single terrible leftist program, and there's no check on them anymore. They push it through, and they keep going until they get everything they want. So the filibuster, while imperfect, especially the way it is, there is the talk of the talking filibuster, etc. I don't want them just to scrap a filibuster, because I know what comes after. We get one thing. We get a Save America Act through, but they will get everything they want because they are uniform with their leftist ideology, unlike Republicans. There is actually a very wide array of conservatism and moderate on the Republican side, for better or for worse. But back to the entire thing. We do talk about what happened in California. And this is something, if you get the ACLJ emails, I printed this one out today. It's great. Comes from Jordan. And its subject line is Deja Vote. Little cheeky there, a little funny, because it's talking about what we saw in L.A., of it seems like you see the same thing over and over, Eric. You're talking about this. The frustration, and this is something we actually have a brief at the Supreme Court. We represented members of Congress. I believe it was 29 members of Congress. And this has to do with that after the election counting. And there's actually up at ACLJ.org, you can read it. The fight for Election Day is now at the Supreme Court. ACLJ brief addresses key arguments. It's already been heard. This is Watson versus the Republican National Committee. And we should have an opinion at the end of this term about this. As we represented 29 members of Congress, the key question is this. Does federal law require that mail-in ballots be received by Election Day? or can states extend that deadline by days or longer after the election is concluded? This, once again, federal elections, but have trickled down to things like the mayor. That is one of the big problems with the mayoral race in L.A.
4: Postmarks, it's not.
0: It's that if it was sent by the day of the election, they can get it up to 10 days later. Which, how would that work? How did it take 10 days if you live in L.A. and sent it in L.A.? It took 10 days to get to the election office. Don't know. But if it's postmarked by that day, they can still count it for up to 10 days. That's a big problem. What we are arguing at the Supreme Court is that election day means election day. They have to receive the ballot by then, not just be postmarked by then. And that's what we represent members of Congress on. We hope to have that decision soon. The term is not much longer, only a few more weeks. Normally they are done.
4: We should have at least an answer
0: by the end of this month. So we will hopefully get a good opinion in that. That is kind of setting the rules. And a lot of times the states have to, if they're receiving federal support for their elections, even if it's a state election, will have to conform to those rules too. But Eric, it's a problem. And it goes back to that. They say they want to save democracy over and over and over again. But all of the things they do to continue to win in their agenda, in further their agenda, makes people trust that democracy less and less. And let's say all those votes are on the up and up. Let's take this hypothetical. No one's going to believe me in the chat. That's fine. Let's say it
4: does.
0: Well,
4: no, it's not about whether it is on the up and up.
0: Right.
4: It's just the emotional drive that comes when these kind of delays happen and tranches of votes show up.
0: That's what I'm saying.
4: It's beyond whether you believe it to be true or not.
0: But let's say every single vote's on the up and up. Yeah, every statistical anomaly is just that, an anomaly, but it exists. It takes the credibility and throws it out the window, and it makes people trust the system less and less. It's a danger to the democratic process. And what happens? The next time, there doesn't have to be this mirage, or this red mirage, they call it, because people just quit voting. They feel so defeated. And I think that's kind of the game plan to some degree as well.
4: As someone would once say, blah, blah, blah, blah, blah.
0: We can't keep doing this.
4: People are saying they need shirts that have us saying that. We can't keep doing this. Phone lines, again, are open for you. We are headed to a break. If you lose us in your local market, if you're listening on terrestrial radio, there's other ways you can enjoy our show, by the way. You can see us. See our pretty faces. 1-800-684-3110 is how you call in. You go to ACLJ.org. You go to YouTube. You go to Rumble. You go to Facebook. We're there. Anywhere where you see a live stream or video, typically we are there broadcasting this show. And that's archived. However you get your podcast, and that archive, by the way, happens in minutes, sometimes seconds, after the show is over. So if you do miss the show, you can always go back and listen. You can share it with your friends. All that's available also on the ACLJ app. These are the moments where I just tell you all the different places we are, and we do that. And look, we could get some sort of better financial deal, signing an exclusive deal with a network or exclusive deal with some sort of distributor. We don't want that. What we want is the most people to be able to see this show, for the most people to hear about the cases the ACLJ works on, for the most people to be informed about what's happening in the world, and where you don't even have to log in, where you don't have to have paywall. That's not what we do here. That's not the kind of business we're operating here, because we are supported by you. So when you decide to give, understand it's creating this ecosystem that's available for free for everyone to send and share and to be on broadcast. Not free to us. We got to pay for all of this. Crew, space, all the things that you would imagine that go into running this kind of business, but it's because you support the work. And you who really helps what we call ACLJ champions, people that give on a recurring monthly level. That could be $5, could be $500. Phone lines are jammed, though, but I want you to scan that QR code. This break is really short. And in that time, think about becoming an ACLJ champion. We're back in less than a minute, so don't go anywhere or find us again archived later on. 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
11: God has said, your sins and iniquities will I remember no more. 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
11: God has taken your sins and he's cast them into the depths of the sea. You can't see them. They're gone. They're forgiven and they're forgotten. And we need to remember that, not be crippled by them.

0: of us remember our most embarrassing moment. Maybe we said something we shouldn't have or did something we shouldn't have. It may have been silly or something serious, but we remember everything about that moment. Sometimes our sin can be like that. We know the Lord has forgiven us, but we're not too sure we've forgiven us. Today on A New Beginning, Pastor Greg Laurie helps us see just how complete the Lord's forgiveness is. It's just as if it never happened.
1: We live in a world full of fake things. We live in a world full of fake things. And I feel like we're living in an anti-Christ culture. And remember, anti doesn't just mean against, it also means instead of. And I feel like right now our culture is flooded with fake things or instead of versions of Jesus. We live in an ABC culture. Anything but Christ. So let's dig in and see what John has to say to us in chapter 3, starting in verse 7. Little children, let no one deceive you. He who practices righteousness is righteous, just as he is righteous. He who sins is of the devil, for the devil has sinned from the beginning. For this purpose, the Son of God was manifested, that he might destroy the works of the devil. For whoever has been born of God does not sin, for his seed remains in him, and he cannot sin because he's been born of God. All right, so Satan is real and always has been. The devil comes to accuse and deceive. So it's kind of scary when you think about it. And you think, how can we overcome the devil? And that brings me to my next point. Jesus has already defeated Satan. Jesus has already defeated Satan. Look at 1 John 3:8. For this purpose, the Son of God was manifested, that he might destroy the works of the devil. Whoever has been born of God does not sin. His seed remains in him, and he cannot sin because he's been born of God. So why was Jesus Christ manifested? Why did he come to our planet? Well, he came to die for the sin of the world, needless to say. But he also came to destroy the works of the devil. At the cross, Satan was canceled. We hear about people being canceled today. Jesus canceled Satan. And it's talked about in Colossians 2:14, where it says, Christ canceled the record of the charges against us and took it away, nailing it to the cross. In this way, he disarmed the spiritual rulers and authorities and shamed them publicly by the victory over them on the cross. So Jesus canceled the record. The word here used for record is a handwritten certificate of debt. So imagine this for a moment. Here is a list, and on this list is your name. And there below your name is a list of every sin you've ever committed throughout your life. That would be a long list, would it not? And they just go through page after page after page, and you're just absolutely horrified by it. But here's what this verse is teaching. When Christ died on the cross, he canceled that list. He canceled every sin, canceled every lie, canceled everything you've done wrong. He paid for it, and he defeated it. And I know there are times when some sins seem undefeatable. There's addictions in your life that you don't feel you can break. There are weaknesses you have that you don't feel you can overcome. But according to this verse and other verses, this has been dealt with at the cross. But let's think for a moment about his strategy. I mentioned he's called the accuser of the brethren. It's important we understand how this works. He is the accuser of the brethren. So here's how it rolls. You're just sitting somewhere, maybe even in church, sitting in church. And suddenly the most wicked, twisted thought comes into your mind. I mean, really bad. You can't even believe this thought is in your mind. And you can't believe this thought is in your mind in church of all places. And immediately the accuser of the brethren says, what kind of a twisted person are you? Why would you think such a thought? But here's the thing. It's not a sin to be tempted. It's only a sin if you give in to the temptation. The issue of sin is not in the bait, it's in the bite. Satan is always going to use your sins in a hateful and condemning way to drive you from the cross. The Holy Spirit will convict you of your sins in a loving way to bring you to the cross. Anything that drives you from the cross is from the devil. Don't listen to it. I can go to Christ right now. I can be forgiven. Yes, I sin, but I repent of that sin and I ask you to forgive me. I am forgiven by God. That brings me to my next point. If we really know God, we will love our brothers and sisters. Look at 1 John 3:14. We know that we pass from death to life because we love the brethren. He who does not love his brother abides in death. Whoever hates his brother is a murderer. And you know that no murderer has eternal life abiding in him. The word hate means to habitually despise. This is not just a transient emotion. This is a deep-rooted loathing. Now we all get ticked off with people at times, you know, like driving and you honk. Do you ever honk? I've never thought of myself as a honker per se, but I guess I am. I was driving with my granddaughter Riley the other day and I said, Riley, who's the best driver you know? Now I wanted her to say me because I think I'm a pretty good driver. She said, my dad. Oh, really? Why do you say your dad? She said, because he doesn't honk at people. I said, I don't honk at people. She said, oh, Papa, you honk at people a lot. So I guess I'm a honker. But that's not what John is talking about. Not a honker, but a hater. Where you want to destroy that person. And you don't want to be that person who has that kind of sin in your life. And that is exactly what he is dealing with here.
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1: 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And I've been to Israel many times, and I've led a lot of tours, and I have to say that's absolutely true. 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It's not just a travel experience. 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
1: Now we shift gears and we come to the final movement of what he's saying to us in 1 John 3. Where in verse 19 he says, we know we're of the truth and we shall assure our hearts before him. For if our heart condemn us, God is greater than our heart and he knows all things. Beloved, if our heart does not condemn us, we have confidence toward God that whatever we ask, we receive of him because we keep his commandments and do those things that are pleasing in his sight. Sometimes our heart condemns us. Sometimes we do something we should not have done, and we feel bad about it. And we just can't get over it. The devil gets a foothold, and he keeps condemning us for it because we crossed the line, and we know we crossed the line, and we keep beating ourselves up. Okay, speaking of honking, I was back in New York City recently. They're very big on honking in New York City. They honk all day and all night long. 2 a.m, they're honky. It's just a honky city. Well, I didn't mean it that way, but whatever. You know, it's just everybody's honking. So I'm crossing a crosswalk. And this is a big, long crosswalk across many lanes of traffic. I wait for it to go green, and I start walking across. I'm walking with all the other people. And all of a sudden, this car, like parked right in the front, lays on his horn. I jump And I know I should have just kept walking, but I was kind of ticked off, to be honest with you. I went around to the side of the car, I gestured for him to roll down his window. I said, "Why did you honk at me?" He said, "Because you crossed the line. I'm in a crosswalk." I kind of started going over the crosswalk to go on the sidewalk. I said, "Everyone crossed the line." He said, "But you crossed the line." And his window went back up. But that was a little overkill in his part. I did murder him. Now, let me explain. In my heart, I murdered him. No, I didn't. Maybe for a moment, I might have. But that was very upsetting. I mean, it's one thing to honk at a person in their car. It's another thing to honk at a pedestrian. Now I'm justifying my honking, aren't I? Isn't that what I'm doing? But the reality is, it was overkill. You don't need to honk at someone that crosses over a little line. I still was in my little time where I could cross over. But our heart does that to us sometimes. You cross the line. You messed up. And I'm condemned for it. So John is saying, even if our heart condemns us, God is greater than our heart. And coming back to the blood of Jesus, I did cross the line, but Jesus died on the cross. And I'm forgiven, and my sin is canceled, and my sin is forgiven, and my sin is forgotten. Right? So that's something to remember. I should not choose to remember what God has chosen to forget. And God has said, your sins and iniquities will I remember no more. So if God has chosen to no longer remember them, why should I keep remembering them? God even says, I'll take your sins and cast them into the depths of the sea. Years ago, I was out scuba diving in Maui. I went down about 30 feet, which, it's not that deep, but it's somewhat deep. And we were going along, and you could see the ground floor of the ocean below. And then suddenly we came out to a spot where you couldn't see the ground floor anymore. It was this deep cavern of nothingness. And we kind of went over it, and it kind of freaked me out. And I turned around and swam back. I had not gone any deeper. I wasn't in any greater danger, but there was something very menacing and frightening to me about the fact that I could not see the bottom of where I was. And God has taken your sins and he's cast them into the depths of the sea. You can't see them. They're gone. They're forgiven and they're forgotten. And we need to remember that, not be crippled by them. Okay, coming back to an earlier point, and then I'm going to wrap this up. The devil doesn't want me to know any of these things. The devil doesn't want me to know that I can approach God no matter what because of the blood of Christ. The devil doesn't want me to know that I don't have to live under constant condemnation. He wants to keep me trapped. He wants me to think I can never break free from that lifestyle, never break free from that addiction, never break free from this other thing. He doesn't want me to know that Christ canceled all of these things at the cross. But we need to know what God wants us to know and let it affect us in the way that we live. So the devil will always try to keep you away from Jesus. And maybe I'm talking to somebody here that has messed up in life. You've crossed the line and then some. And you feel like there's no way back for me. What a lie. Of course there's a way back. It's through Christ. But you must admit you're a sinner and you must return to him. Remember the prodigal son, one of my favorite stories. Probably one of your favorites too. The boy went out and drugged the family name to the gutter, made a mess of his life, but one day came to his senses and decided he was going to go home and say, "Father, I've sinned against you, and I'm no longer worthy to be called your son. Just give me a job. I don't expect to be your son anymore, but can you just give me some employment because I'm basically starving to death?" And I love how Jesus told this story to show us what God is like. Jesus says, while the boy was still a great ways off, the father saw him, had compassion on him, and ran to him, and threw his arms around him, and kissed him, and welcomed him, and said, "Rejoice with me, this my son who was dead is alive again. He who was lost is found." Put the ring in his finger, which meant he's still a son. Put a clean robe on him. So he was welcomed back, but the boy had to admit he was a sinner. The devil will say, "You can't do it. Do it another time. Do it tomorrow. Do it in a month. Do it in a year. Do it at another event." No. The devil's word is tomorrow. God's word is today. Today is the day of salvation. Because the devil knows if you keep putting it off, you just come to a point where you won't even think about it anymore. So if God's Holy Spirit is working in your heart right now, and by that I mean you're sensing a need to get right with Jesus Christ, like I need to commit my life to the Lord, or I need to recommit my life to the Lord, I strongly urge you, act on this now. Don't say, well, I'll do it tonight when I get home, or I'll do it next Sunday. No, no, now, right now. This is the moment. In fact, you may never have another opportunity like this again. So we're going to close in prayer, and I'm going to extend an invitation as we all pray together. Let's all bow our heads and pray. Father, now we've heard your word. Your word is truth. It's truth in a world full of lies and fakes. Now that we've heard your truth, I pray that your Holy Spirit will convict and convince anyone who is not right with you to get right with you right now. Now, while our heads are bowed and our eyes are closed and we're praying, if you want Jesus Christ to forgive you of your sin, if you want to know that when you die, you will go to heaven, if you want this relationship with God we've been talking about, pray this out loud after me, okay? Let's pray this now. Pray these words, Lord Jesus, I know that I'm a sinner, but I know that you're the Savior who died on the cross for my sin and rose again from the dead. Thank you for shedding your blood for me, Jesus. I turn from my sin. I'm sorry for my sin. I repent of my sin, and I choose to follow you from this moment forward as my Savior and Lord, as my God and my friend. Thank you for hearing this prayer and answering this prayer. In Jesus' name I pray. Amen.

0: 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He's been praying with those who've made a change in their relationship with the Lord. And if you've just prayed that prayer and you've meant it sincerely, we want to be the first to welcome you into the family of God. And we'd like to send you Pastor Greg's New Believer's Bible to help you get started living as a believer. 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Well, Pastor Greg, your book, Jesus Revolution, and the movie of the same name have touched a lot of lives. In fact, let me read you a comment from a listener on this subject.
1: Okay.
0: She starts by saying, "My story is nothing extraordinary or exciting." Now, remember, she said that. "I'm just a woman who became a widow in 2019, and my life has felt empty ever since. I had absolutely no knowledge of the Bible or Jesus other than he was born, died on the cross, was buried, and rose on the third day." That's a pretty good start.
2: Yeah.
0: "Then I heard about the Jesus Revolution movie, and it sounded interesting because I remember that time, and I know people who were saved at that time. I saw a video of Pastor Laurie talking about the movie, and to be honest, I found myself wanting to hear more from him. I liked him instantly. Well, I thought to myself, you've got that Bible, read it. So I started reading the Gospels, and I nearly fell out of my chair. I always thought the Gospels were the small paragraphs that were read in church every week. I had no idea how long they were or what they said. All I know is when I started reading them, it was the strangest thing. I could feel love coming at me from the pages. I could picture Jesus being there and doing all those wonderful things, and I was dumbfounded. It only took 66 years to find this out. Now I read my Bible every single day without fail. I can't get enough of it. It brought Jesus to life for me. I started attending a Bible-based church and doing Bible study, and now my life is completely different. No longer empty." Remember, she said, "My story is nothing extraordinary or exciting." I think I would disagree with that. Wouldn't you?
2: Hey, I would. It's so amazing to hear what we call the testimony. The testimony is when we tell our story of how we came to Christ. And, you know, there's a certain similarity in all of our testimonies. We become aware of our need for God. We somehow hear the gospel through a person, through reading the Bible, as in her case, or some other way. And then we realize we need to make that commitment to Christ ourselves, and we do so, and conversion takes place. But I'm amazed at the different ways the Lord reaches different people. And I'm so thankful that the Jesus Revolution film was an impetus to get your attention. That's really why it was made. You know, we told a story to inspire people. It's a story of how I came to faith, how my wife came to faith, how others came to faith as well. And it can be your story. And so we're thankful that God has used this movie and this story to touch people around the world. And by the way, did you know that movie is based on a book? The book is simply titled Jesus Revolution. Ellen Vaughn is the author. She's a prolific, outstanding writer. And I wrote it with her, telling her all the stories firsthand, and she tells all about those stories that God did in that last great spiritual awakening known as the Jesus Movement or the Jesus Revolution. By the way, Time Magazine coined that phrase, of all people. They saw it was a revolution, and in many ways, it was. Well, anyway, we wrote this book, Jesus Revolution. The film is based on this book. And you can have your own copy of the Jesus Revolution book for your gift of any size. If you saw the movie, you've got to read this book. And if you've read the book, I think you'll enjoy reading it again. And for folks that are extra generous, we're not only going to send you the Jesus Revolution book, we're going to send you a DVD copy of the Jesus Revolution film, also a digital download copy that you can take the film and put it on your phone or your tablet or your computer and enjoy it for years to come. So order your copy of the Jesus Revolution book and we'll send it to you for your gift of any size. Let me explain what that's all about. Whatever you can send, we'll send you this book. Some can only give a little, you'll get your copy. Some can give more, we'll send you a copy as well. And thank you for your generous investment in this ministry, which enables us to teach the Word of God and preach the gospel all around the world. So get your copy of the Jesus Revolution book. And for those that give a little extra, the Jesus Revolution movie.
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1: Welcome to The Good Life. We're here to help unleash your God-given purpose. How important is the role of a mentor in our lives? Does it benefit us even after we've gained the success and goals we seek? Our guest today would say yes. Pastor Wayne Cordero has lived a life of being a mentor to many young pastors across the world and knows well the fruit of a deep and intimate daily relationship with his divine mentor, Jesus Christ. Speaking of our Lord Jesus, we pause at the beginning of our show to remind you the reason we have the Good Life Radio program is to lead you, dear friend, closer and closer to the Lord Jesus, something Pastor Wayne has done in so many lives. Lord Jesus, who loves you so much, dear one, that he died on the cross for your sins. Jesus shed his precious blood on that cross to wash your sins away. He was buried, and 3 days later, he rose again from the grave. And the living Christ, who has touched and transformed the heart and life of Pastor Wayne Cordero, is reaching out to you. My friend, would you open your heart to Christ? You might say, Danny, you don't know what I've done. You don't know what I've been through. You don't even know what I'm going through at this moment. Well, the Lord does. And you know what? He loves you still. No matter where you are, what you've done, where you've been, there is always hope in Jesus. It's our prayer that you would turn your heart to the Lord Jesus Christ. Would you do that? Dr. Wayne Cordero is the founding pastor of New Hope Christian Fellowship in Honolulu, Hawaii, a church planter at heart with over 124 churches planted. He's also the president of New Hope Christian College in Eugene, Oregon. He and his wife, Anna, have 3 children and many grandchildren. Wayne and Anna now split their time between Hawaii and Oregon, where they have a family farm. Pastor Wayne, welcome to our show.
3: Aloha, Danny. It's a joy to be with you, always.
1: Pastor Wayne, where did you grow up?
3: I grew up in the metropolis of Palolo Valley, and it was a wonderful upbringing, and my first language was Pidgin English, and shortly thereafter, though, when I was about in junior high, my dad was stationed, because he was in the Army, he was a Farrington grad, and enlisted in the Army right after Pearl Harbor, so we then went to Japan, and there we lived for 3 years. Before returning.
1: What was it like, Pastor Wayne, growing up in Palolo? The memories?
3: Oh, great memories. You know, in those days, Danny, we go to